0: The Wexner Medical Center says changes in temperature, humidity, and pollens will really impact airway inflammation, and that's the driver of asthma.
1: We also see increase in circulation of respiratory viruses, so the common cold virus, and others that start to circulate in the fall. These are the most common causes of asthma flares. We also see increase in pollens like ragweed.
0: She recommends people take all medications as prescribed, no matter how frequently symptoms of asthma occur. I'm Jim Forbes.
2: Hawaii is bracing for flooding and mudslides as Hurricane Nolo threatens the islands. Governor Josh Green said Friday that over 100 National Guard members are on the Big Island, where the Category 1 hurricane is about 150 miles off the coast. More on these stories at Town Hall.
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5: The Prince of Pico Union, the Czar of Common Sense, the Great Eldersky, Don Lorenzo. 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
5: 888-971-SAGE, 888-971-7243. I am Larry Elder. We are Salem News Channel. Now, in his UN speech, Israeli Prime Minister Bibi Netanyahu ripped New York Mayor Zohran Mamdani. He called Mamdani anti-Semitic and accused him of lying about Gaza. In his UN speech, the president of Argentina called the UN a useless organization. Republican Senator John Curtis of Utah sent a letter to Republican Party leaders urging them to investigate Donald Trump Jr. because a Russian oligarch paid in part of his wedding. Do I need to bring up the Clinton Foundation and the Biden crime family? Okay, I will. A lot of Trump's achievements are underappreciated, many of them completely unknown, thanks to the anti-Trump mainstream media. Why, oh why, is the CCP sabotaging and attempting to shut down a popular anti-CCC dance play? And why did the New York Times write articles attacking the play? Can you say, useful idiot? California has created a shadow welfare system for illegal aliens. A Democratic candidate for senator urges Kamala Harris not to campaign with him or come to his state on his behalf. Border czar Tom Homan says the last 2 years have been lie after lie about ICE. A judge, as Trump predicted, orders Trump to temporarily restore White House access to MS Now, CNN, and Political. All of this and more, 888-971-SAGE, 888-971-7243. Trump predicted this. Number 11.
10: To the UK and one related to the press issue. If the district court decides against you, will you let the three media outlets back in?
11: Well, probably will, because this is a judge who's not a particularly fair judge, and so you never know. But I'm talking about national security, and I think we have a right to clean out fake news. You know, news is fake. And by the way, they said they were going to be here, but they came. You know, I knew that would happen. What, are they not going to be with President Xi tomorrow? So, but they said we will not cover Trump. This is something you don't have to know about. You don't have to.
5: Now, as I said yesterday, Trump is livid at the mainstream media, and it's about time. Whether we're talking about the 2.5 year, 3 year Russia collusion that had people like Hillary Clinton referring to him as illegitimate, saying the election was stolen, when she knew full well she's the one, along with the DNC, that paid for the so-called Steele dossier that was instrumental.

being Donald Trump. That should be a major scandal. You know, Obama walks around like he owns the place, and nobody ever brings this up. And then, of course, it's the Hunter Biden laptop story, which was shut down by social media. 51, quote, former intelligence officials, close quote, signed that letter, all orchestrated by Antony Blinken, who later on became Biden's Secretary of State, saying that the laptop had all the hallmarks of Russian disinformation, and all the mainstream outlets ran with it. And, of course, both sides lie that finally Jake Tapper, one of the main hosts on CNN, ultimately said was a hoax, that Trump was talking about the fact that there are good and bad people on both sides of the debate about whether there should be a Confederate monument in the public square. But nevertheless, Biden launches his campaign in 2020. His first ad talked about what happened in Charlottesville. And then the president uttered the words that shocked the world. There are very fine people on both sides. The COVID dissent was shut down. COVID treatments were dismissed as horse dewormers. We now know why. Because in order to get approval of a vaccine without the years-long testing procedure, you had to argue there was no alternative treatments. Turns out there were. So we were told lie after lie after lie. These were major lies that altered the outcome of the election. This is why Donald Trump is so unhappy. Now, I've told you that I've lost now three friends I've known for over 40 years because of Trump. One of whom used to invite me to his house every Christmas. That stopped. And I knew he was left-wing, and his wife was even more left-wing, but they were friends. We were friendly. And one time when I was there, his wife told me how much she disliked talk radio. Never mind, this is what I do for a living. And I said, do you listen to NPR? Oh, yeah. All the time. You don't consider that to be talk radio? No, I don't. They're not one-sided, she said. Let's revisit an article that was written by a guy named Yuri Berliner. Yuri Berliner was an NPR reporter for 25 years. And for reasons that still escape me, I guess he couldn't take it anymore, he writes this long piece and is published in the Free Press. Headline, I've been at NPR for 25 years and here's how he lost America's trust. Now, keep in mind what he's saying about NPR, what I'm about to read, could be said about the Washington Post, could be said about the New York Times, could be said about the LA Times, ABC, NBC, CBS. I have a friend who works in local news. He is deep, deep, deep in the closet about his views. And he told me that when George W. Bush got elected in 2000, reporters, journalists, were literally crying in the newsroom. Crying. And he said, Larry, it was beautiful. So this is what we're talking about. These are the people that are putting out news, and you wonder why Donald Trump has such poor ratings. I mentioned this to you before. One study found only 3 or 4% of reporters are registered Republican. The rest are something else. So this article says, I'd been at NPR for 25 years. Here's how we lost America's trust. He talks about he took the job 25 years ago, and basically about a third of the audience was moderate, a third liberal, a third conservative. It always had a liberal bend, he said, but it wasn't really that lopsided. By 2023, he writes, the picture was completely different. Only 11% of viewers described themselves as somewhat or very conservative, 21% in the middle of the road, 67% of listeners now said they were very or somewhat liberal. Quote, we're not just losing conservatives, we're losing moderates and traditional liberals, close quote. By the way, the good news is that no longer are we paying for NPR. For years, we were underwriting an organization that was trashing conservatives, trashing Republicans, and altering public opinion. Quote, as in many newsrooms, Trump's election in 2016, he writes, was greeted at NPR with a mixture of disbelief, anger, and despair. Persistent rumors that the Trump campaign colluded with Russia became the catnip that drove our reporting. He said, we hitched our star to Adam Schiff,

0: the top Democrat in the House Intelligence Committee. He became, quote, NPR's guiding hand, his ever-present muse. By my count, NPR hosts interviewed Schiff 25 times about Trump and Russia. During many of these conversations, he writes, Trump alluded to purported evidence of collusion. The Schiff talking points became the drumbeat of NPR news reports. But when the Mueller report found no credible evidence of collusion, the NPR's coverage was remarkably sparse. Russiagate quickly faded from our programming. And he writes, it's one thing to get a story wrong. That happens. It's another thing to get a story wrong and not acknowledge that you got it wrong and move on as if it never happened. Then he talks about the laptop story. Here's how Management News explained our thinking. We don't want to waste our time on stories that are not really stories. Later on, one of them admitted they weren't following the laptop story because, quote, it could help Trump, close quote. When the essential facts were confirmed, we could have fessed up to our misjudgment. But like the Russia collusion, we just ignored it, didn't even say we're sorry. Talked about the lab leak. We ignored the lab leak theory. We thought it was racist. After the killing of George Floyd, the focus on systemic racism in America, including systemic racism with the NPR, became our guiding star. Every story, we asked whether or not there was some sort of racial angle to it. So this is a major news organization. The good news is we're no longer paying for it, as I mentioned. Blatantly left-wing. Blatantly anti-Trump. 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
1: 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The mantra on the part of Democrats who don't support DSA and don't support people like Hassan Piker, well, okay, well, I'm a capitalist, but capitalism has to work for everybody. And it's just not working for everybody. It's just not working for everybody. We need to make sure that capitalism works for everybody, whatever that means. You're not supposed to be losers in capitalism. Everybody's a winner. You get a car, you get a car, you get a car. This is an article from Axios. Axios is a center-left publication. It's not like CNN, but it's pretty left-wing. Headline, Organization for Economic Cooperation and Development. It's called the OECD. It consists of 38 industrialized countries. Headline, OECD, U.S. economy to grow faster than its allies. It looks at our growth compared to Germany, UK, Canada, Italy, Japan, France, and several other countries. This is again from Axios. Quote, the U.S. economy is expected to grow much faster this year than any other major advanced economy. May I read that again? Sometimes I go quickly, I know. The U.S. economy is expected to grow much faster this year than any other major advanced economy. So if you believe that the American economy is not working, that capitalism does not work, how do you explain how we're doing better than any other country, including those that you think we ought to emulate? Is this thing on? I guess that's kind of a rhetorical question, isn't it? The article continues. The U.S. global economy has proven surprisingly resilient to successive shocks. The U.S. stands out even against that backdrop, with AI investment boom helping it grow much faster than other economies. So what did Hassan Piker say? I hate this country. When he was told that there's some landlords in New York, he said, put them in the streets. Kill them. Let their red capitalist blood roll in the streets. I'm paraphrasing. Yet our economy is growing twice as fast. More than twice as fast as Japan. More than twice as fast as Canada. By the way, do you know Canada's GDP? If Canada were a state, where its GDP would rank? If Canada were the 51st state, its GDP would rank 51. Just saying. The growth gap is expected to persist next year when U.S. growth clocks in at 2.1 compared with roughly 1% across much of the rest of the world's major advanced economies. Ours is expected to grow at 2.1%. Japan, 0.8%. The Eurozone, Germany, UK, 1%. Canada, 0.9%. But our capitalism is not working. It's leaving people behind. What to do? What to do? In 1978, Milton Friedman debated this young socialist who wanted equality of outcome. Number 15.
2: And given that the kind of people who become successful capitalists do not become that way by giving away their wealth voluntarily, isn't it necessary to forcibly redistribute wealth before you can begin to operate under a capitalist system?
3: No, it is not. The only way in which you can redistribute effectively the wealth is by destroying the incentives to have wealth. And the question is, what is the way, what is the system which will offer those people who are so unlucky as to be born without good positions, what is the system which will offer them the greatest opportunity?
2: Well, one possible way of redistributing the wealth without affecting the incentives to earn as much income as possible is simply to have a 100% inheritance tax.
3: But
2: since that won't
3: not
2: affect the incentives, it's only after the person's dead anyway.
3: I beg your pardon. I'm afraid I don't know the family you come from. But as you grow up, you will discover that this is really a family society and not an individual society. We tend to talk about an individualist society, but it really isn't. It's a family society. And the greatest incentives of all, the incentives that have really driven people on, have largely been the incentives of family creation, a family of pursuing, of establishing their families on a decent system. What is the effect of 100% inheritance tax? The percent of an 100% inheritance tax is to encourage people to dissipate their wealth in high living.
2: What's the harm in that?
3: The harm in that is that where do you get the factories? Where do you get the machines? Where do you get the capital investment? Where do you get the incentive to improve technology? If what you're doing is to establish a society in which the incentive is for people who, if they by accident accumulate some wealth, to waste it in frivolous entertainment. You know, the thing is, that the thing that is amazing, that people don't really recognize, is the extent to which the market system has, in fact, encouraged people and enabled people to work hard and sacrifice in what I must confess I often regard as an irrational way for the benefit of their children. One of the most curious things to me in observation is that almost all people value the utility which their children will get from consumption higher than they value their own. Here are parents who have every reason to expect that their children will have a higher income than they ever had, and they scrimp and save in order to be able to leave something for their children. I think you are sort of like a bull in a china shop if you talk about the 100% inheritance tax having no incentive effects. It would destroy a continuing society. It would destroy a society.
1: Another thing, too. We are more generous than the Germans, than the Japanese. More generous than people living in the UK. Give more money to charity than they do. It isn't even close. By the way, the OECD expects our inflation to fall to 2.6 next year. It's just a forecast. So they're anticipating the Atlanta Fed a 5.1% annualized GDP growth next quarter. Gas as a percentage of the income hasn't been this small, considering the other oil shocks of the 70s and 80s. CEO confidence hasn't been this high in years. Yet we're in an affordability crisis. And Donald Trump took a mallet to the economy and just wrecked it. 888-971-SAGE. Bibi Netanyahu at the UN next.
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1: 888-971-SAGE, 888-971-7243. I am Larry Elder. We are Salem News Channel. Let me get to what Bibi Netanyahu said at the UN, just a second, but this is a new Gallup poll. Socialism positive rating tops 40% for the first time. 43% of Americans now have a positive view of socialism. First time this figure has exceeded 39% since 2010. Positive views since 2010 of big business have fallen by 14 points, free enterprise by 9 points, and capitalism by 6 points. Most of this is about Democrats and independents. For example, the positive view of socialism among Democrats, 65%. Among Republicans, below 15%. Now think about that diametrically different worldview. Much of the country thinks of capitalism in a negative way, while less than 15% of Republicans feel that way. What I'd like to know is, who are those 15% Republicans? Now, I have an idea. Let me know what you think. Starbucks is going to close down 250, quote, underperforming stores, close quote. That's about 1% of all of its North American cafes. This is a wonderful opportunity, I think a golden opportunity, a marvelous opportunity for the AOCs and the Zoran Mamdanis and the anti-capitalist DSA types to contact Starbucks. I'm sure they'd be happy to cut some sort of deal with them, and they can take over those stores. Rename them the People's Coffee House and show Starbucks how it's done. How they can operate them more efficiently, more effectively, and offer their customers lower prices. Win-win. Who's with me? Now let's talk about the United Nations. Bibi Netanyahu, as you know, has been accused by the so-called International Criminal Court that we don't recognize, we mean the United States don't recognize, as a war criminal. Zoran Mamdani, when he's running for mayor, vowed to, if he became mayor, to arrest Bibi Netanyahu if Bibi Netanyahu set foot in New York City. And then later on, Mamdani agreed that he did not have a legal authority. He already knew he didn't have legal authority. But to be able to run and say you're going to do that in order to get votes tells you a whole lot about his support in New York City. Here is what Bibi Netanyahu said in part number 30.
2: If there are any other moral cowards who haven't yet left this hall, please do so now. Thank you very much. Ladies and gentlemen, 14 years ago, I stood on this podium.
1: When he started speaking, a bunch of people got up and walked out. And he said, if there are any other moral cowards who haven't gotten up and left, please leave now. Number 52.
2: In this battle against the barbarians, we've had no greater partner than President Trump. I thank him. I thank him for his bold leadership. He boldly confronted an enormous danger to America, Israel, and the world. Decades ago, he understood that if left unchallenged, the fanatic Ayatollahs who chant death to America, death to Israel, would eventually carry out their mad fantasies. So Israel and America acted together not only to protect ourselves, but to save civilization. Brave American pilots, alongside brave Israeli pilots, flew joint missions over the skies of Iran. America and Israel also worked together to bring back our remaining hostages. We brought back every last one of them.
1: And this guy is a villain. And Hamas, they're the good guys. Hassan Piker said, Hamas is 1,000 times better than Israel. Has a massive, massive following. More of what BB said when we come back. I'm Larry Elder. 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
5: Hi, this is Chuck Kinney, owner of Shasta Gas Propane. Have you been affected by some of the recent changes in business ownership here in Shasta and Tehama counties? 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
1: Mr. Mamdani, since you were elected mayor of this city, many Jews no longer feel safe in New York. They talk to me. They tell me. This isn't the city we remember. It changed so quickly. Now, it's no wonder. You praise criminals convicted of supporting Hamas. You count as friends people like Hassan Piker, who said America deserved 9/11. America deserved 9/11. Some friends you have. You invite into your home a Palestinian journalist who filmed Hamas terrorists beating and torturing Israeli hostages, and later admitted that he refused to publish the videos in order to protect, you guessed it, the terrorists. Your wife liked a post praising the October 7th massacre. She liked another post saying Tel Aviv shouldn't exist. You refused to condemn any of that. You falsely, repeatedly accuse Israel of genocide. Mr. Mamdani, you tried to stop me from coming here. You tried to silence me. Well, you can't silence me. You can't silence the truth. And here's the simple truth. Here's the simple truth. Israel didn't commit genocide. Israel prevented genocide. And that's exactly what Mr. Mamdani's Hamas buddies would have done to us had we not stopped them. They would have killed every last one of us.
0: I mentioned this yesterday. Why aren't some of these people demanding that China free the Uyghurs, most of whom are Muslim? There's a recording artist named Aaron Rowe. He was on the same tour with Macklemore, the Ed Sheeran tour. Macklemore goes on to a rant about genocide and apartheid and all this nonsense. Because of criticism, he's dropped from the tour. And then Ed Sheeran comes out and basically apologizes for dropping him and says, it's a very complicated issue. What happened on October 7 was horrible, but the Israeli response has been disproportionate, indicating he's just as ignorant about the situation as Ed Sheeran. This recording artist named Aaron Rowe was also dropped. And he says he stands with Gaza. Number 42.
2: Aaron, can you tell us what you thought of Ed Sheeran's speech in Philadelphia?
3: Man, we need to focus on Gaza. That's the problem. That's the real problem. We need to focus on Gaza. Do some real reporting. Do some real reporting. Focus on Gaza. That's the real conversation.
2: Do you regret dropping out of the tour looking back?
3: No. I stand with Gaza.
2: And do you think it was a good idea for Sheeran to apologize to fans because of everything that happened and take responsibility?
3: I'm just focused on myself and my solidarity with Gaza. That's all.
4: That's all the questions, man. Thank you.
2: Thanks, guys.
0: I stand with Gaza. I stand with Gaza. What's your position on Hamas? I stand with Gaza. Idiots. Now, this young Iranian-American at a town hall for Abdul El-Sayed simply asked him to condemn the regime of Iran. And here's what happened. Number 29.
5: And this is very hungry.
6: Thank you.
5: You got to show him the shirt.
6: It says Michigan Persians. But I do have a question, Abdul. My cousin was hunted in the streets of Iran by the IRGC because her hijab wasn't on right. My uncle was sentenced to die, received 50 lashings by Ali Khamenei's government, and the terror that we've experienced is insurmountable. And you can imagine our surprise as Persians, our sadness when we heard you, Abdul, a leaked audio tape of you saying that you didn't want to comment on Supreme Leader Khamenei's death and that people in Dearborn were sad when he died. And I just have a simple question, Abdul. That silence was had a gaping hole in our community, and I want to ask if you regret that silence. I want to ask if you renounce the people that held vigils, that supported this terrorist for all the stuff that he's done. I wanted to ask if you stand unequivocally against the IRGC, against the Islamic Republic of Iran that has killed 50,000 protesters, Abdul. I haven't heard anything from you about the protesters, Abdul. Please.
5: I appreciate your question, and thank you. What I will tell you is this. For too long and too often, when we think about our role in the world, we have turned ourselves into the world's policemen. And I think what we all want, what we all need, is more democracy, more freedom in the world, but also an understanding of what we actually can and should do with respect to that. And here's my point. One can disagree with the governance of a foreign country. One can stand in solidarity with freedom and democracy movements. But my worry is one when one decides that we are going to go in and take out the leadership of a foreign government. Because here's what happens.
0: Okay, let me stop.
5: A lot
0: right
5: of time.
0: We'll play this rest of us on the other side. The young man did not even mention that Iran was close to getting a nuclear weapon. All he's doing is asking Zohra Mamdani to condemn the IRGC and the Ayatollah for their brutality in their killing of their own unarmed, innocent citizens. And he goes on this long tirade about how America can't get involved in everything, everything, everything. You can get involved, however, in the affairs of Israel after they were attacked on October 7. The equivalent of 40,000 Israelis killed if that happened on American soil, given our much larger population. All he's doing is saying, can you condemn this? Round and around and around and around and around. He's wise to condemn violence, all whatever violence. Now, when it comes to supplements, two things matter most. 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
1: 888-971-SAGE, 888-971-7243. I am Larry Elder. We are Salem News Channel. Yes, getting warmed up. Coming up, the president of Argentina called the UN, quote, a useless organization, close quote. Republican senator sent a letter to the GOP leadership urging them to investigate Donald Trump Jr. for accepting a gift from a Russian oligarch to pay for part of his wedding celebration. I may have to bring up the Clinton Foundation and the Biden crime family. Not sure. We'll see. We're going to talk about how many of Trump's achievements are underappreciated, some of them not even known, thanks to the anti-Trump mainstream media. We're going to talk later on about why the CCP is sabotaging and trying to shut down a very popular anti-CCP dance play. California has created a shadow welfare system for illegal aliens, and a Democrat candidate for Senate in Canada has urged Kamala Harris not to come to my state. Don't campaign with me. It'll backfire. Don't need you here. Reporter Tom Czar says for the last 2 years, ICE had been bombarded with lie after lie after lie. All of this and more, 888-971-SAG. Here's the rest of what Abdul El Sayed said to this American who says he has relatives in Iran who have been persecuted.
2: And take out the leadership of a foreign government. Because here's what happens. A lot of times that frustration gets used to justify corporate interests that have a real stake in the natural resources in a particular country. See what I mean? So when it comes down to it, I will always stand for and with democratic movements, always. But I also don't believe that we were in the right to go to war to topple the government of Iran. It was not our responsibility to do. It is the responsibility of the people of Iran to decide what their leadership should look like. And so while I stand with freedom and democratic movements, I also worry that once you start putting our resources toward regime change in foreign countries, more often than not, the regimes that we seek to change are the ones in which there is a natural resource interest, and it becomes a ploy for the interests of our corporations. And that's what I worry about. See what I mean?
3: You still haven't said it, though. We're dying.
2: Heard.
3: Do you stand with us?
2: And I will always stand, like I told you, I will always stand with movements for freedom and democracy. But again, I want to be careful. Because how many times were you taken down a path to war that we could not get ourselves out of? Trillions of dollars in losses. Sanctions that ended up hurting the people of those countries more than they ever hurt the leadership of those countries. And so what I'll tell you is what I think you want to hear from me is to say, well, the U.S. has a responsibility to be involved in regime change. And what I'll tell you is the U.S. has no, we should not be in the business of regime change. But I will always stand with movements for freedom and democracy.
3: You stand with our movement of freedom and democracy, ours, the Persians.
2: And I want freedom and democracy for the people of Iran. No question.
1: Now you see what he did here? We should not go to war to topple a regime. No, we went to war to stop this regime from getting a nuclear bomb, which you ignored. I'm Larry Elder.
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7: News this hour from Town Hall, I'm Mary Rose. A new study shows the expansion of Medicaid is being linked to better outcomes for older adult cancer patients living in low-income areas.
8: The expansion started under the Affordable Care Act more than a decade ago. Researchers at the American Cancer Society are finding the expansion has resulted in earlier cancer diagnoses. They analyzed national cancer database information for nearly 1.5 million people, age 65 and older, in low-income communities who were diagnosed with cancer between 2010 and 2021. I'm Tammy Trujillo.
7: A new move against Iran's financial network is being welcomed as a step toward holding the terror financing regime accountable. Correspondent Bernie Bennett has the details.
9: The United Arab Emirates says it has sanctioned local branches of Iran's bank, Meli, accusing them of violating laws against money laundering, terrorism financing, and weapons proliferation. The order blocks financial transactions between the branches and Iran, including trade finance and fund transfers. Critics say the UAE should go further and stop Iran from rerouting money through third countries. Bernie Bennett reporting.
7: A final vote is expected in the Senate Monday on a bill dealing with college sports. This marks the furthest college sports legislation has advanced in Congress. The Protect College Sports Act needs at least 51 votes to officially advance through the Senate and would be a win for the NCAA and its conferences. The bipartisan bill would give the NCAA the power to establish new rules on athlete eligibility, transfers and player compensation, and put restraints on conference realignment and future Super League. Alabama and TikTok reached a multi-million dollar settlement. Attorney General Steve Marshall announced Friday that Alabama will receive at least $116 million. More at townhall.com.
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7: Cancer is more common in people with type 2 diabetes.
11: A new study being presented at the European Association for the Study of Diabetes shows cancer impacts people with type 2 diabetes twice as much as the rest of the population. Researchers looked at health data for all adults living in Denmark between the years of 1996 and 2022 for their study. One of the study's lead authors says it highlights the need to prioritize cancer prevention and early detection as part of long-term diabetes care. I'm Jim Forbes.
7: Officials in Greece say several members of an American family were killed Friday in a building collapse in Athens. A Greek fire official said Saturday the four tourists, whose identities have not been released, were staying in a two-story building that buckled after a possible gas explosion. Breaking news and analysis at townhall.com. For most of Wednesday's Senate Judiciary Committee hearing on protecting women's sports, not a single Democratic senator was in attendance. Tennessee Republican Senator Marsha Blackburn says America should honor our overlooked athletes.
12: I fully believe we should take October 10th, 1010, which Roman numerals XX, and we should celebrate all 3 million of our high school and college female athletes.
7: The Pennsylvania Department of Health announced Friday that 55 new measles cases had been reported in the state. Officials said that 890 measles cases had been confirmed across 39 counties in the state so far for the year. The outbreak has resulted in 173 hospitalizations statewide and 4 measles-related deaths. More at
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1: 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I am Larry Elder. 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Now, in his UN speech, the president of Argentina called UN, quote, a useless organization. We're going to talk about a Republican senator named John Curtis of Utah who sent a letter to GOP leadership urging them to investigate Donald Trump Jr. Why? A Russian oligarch paid part of his wedding celebration. We might have to bring up the Clinton Foundation and the Biden crime family. Now, a lot of Trump's achievements are completely underappreciated, many of them unknown, thanks to the anti-Trump mainstream media. Why is the CCP sabotaging and attempting to shut down a popular anti-CCC dance play? And why did the New York Times write two articles attacking the play? Can you say, useful idiot? A Democratic candidate for a senator urges Kamala Harris not to campaign with him or come to his state on his behalf. And Border Czar Tom Homan says, the last 2 years, ICE has seen lie after lie after lie. All of this and more, 888-971-SAGE, 888-971-7243. Now, regarding the senator from Utah, his name is John Curtis, he's a freshman senator. Here's what he said about the gift that was accepted by Donald Trump Jr. by a Russian oligarch, number 43.
23: I do feel a little bit like it's my responsibility to say what others are thinking. And it's not just my colleagues, all right? It's, I think, the good folks back in Utah and around the country have questions.
1: So I sent a letter to leaders on the Senate Judiciary Committee expressing concern about this wedding celebration. Reportedly, a Russian oligarch spent a couple hundred thousand dollars, and Donald Trump said that Donald Trump Jr. told him that he was going to reimburse the oligarch if he hasn't already done so. But here's what the letter said in part. These reports raise legitimate questions about foreign access to members of a sitting president's family and whether such relationships can create actual or perceived expectations of favorable treatment. Close quote. Legitimate point. The optics didn't look good, which is why the money is being given back, if it's being given back. Which raises the Clinton Foundation. I'm just going to read you some headlines and some excerpts just from non-conservative outlets. This is from the Washington Post, February 25, 2015, headline, Foreign governments gave millions to foundation while Clinton was at State Department. First paragraph, the Clinton Foundation accepted millions of dollars from seven foreign governments during Hillary Rodham Clinton's tenure as Secretary of State, including one donation that violated its own ethics agreement with the Obama administration, foundation officials disclosed Wednesday. The agreement that the foundation had with the

0: getting a visa for a British soccer player with a criminal past. The Crown Prince of Bahrain, whose government gave more than $500,000 to the Clinton's charity, and who participated in a glitzy annual conference, wanted a last-minute meeting with Secretary of State Hillary Clinton. Seven hundred twenty-five pages of correspondence from Abedin, Hillary's deputy chief of staff and confidant, disclosed as part of a lawsuit by Judicial Watch, illustrate the way, this is the Washington Post writing this now, illustrate the way the Clintons' international network of friends and donors was able to get access to Hillary Clinton and her inner circle during her tenure running the State Department. This is from CBS News. Many donors to Clinton Foundation met with Hillary Clinton at the State Department. Quote, more than half the people outside government who met with Hillary Clinton when she was Secretary of State gave money, either personally or through companies or groups, to the Clinton Foundation. It's an extraordinary proportion considering her possible ethics challenges if elected president. It continues, at least 85 of the 154 people from private interests who met or had phone conversations scheduled with Clinton while she led the State Department donated to her family charity or pledged commitments to its international programs, according to a review of the State Department. Combined, 85 donors contributed as much as $156 million. At least 40 donated more than $100,000 each, and 20 gave more than $1 million. The frequency shows the intermingling of access and donations and fuels perceptions that giving the foundation money was a price of admission for FaceTime with Clinton. Again, this is CBS News. This is the New York Times, April 23, 2015. Cash flowed to Clinton Foundation amid Russian uranium deal. At the heart of the tale were several men, leaders of the Canadian mining industry, who have been major donors to the charitable endeavors of former President Bill Clinton and his family. Members of that group built, financed, and eventually sold off to the Russians a company that would become known as Uranium One. As the Russians gradually assumed control of Uranium One in three separate transactions from 2009 to 2013, Canadian records show a flow of cash made its way to the Clinton Foundation. Uranium One's chairman used his family foundation to make four donations totaling $2.35 million. These contributions were not publicly disclosed by the Clintons, despite an agreement Mrs. Clinton has struck with the Obama White House to publicly identify all donors, end of quote. So that's just Bill Clinton, which brings us to Joe Biden. Peter Schweitzer has written about the Biden crime family. Here's what he said, number 54.
1: Yes, I think there's no question about it, Mark. Look, here's what we know. These are all facts. They're not in dispute. The Biden family has received tens of millions of dollars from foreign actors that they have lived off of for the last several years. That money started flowing when Joe Biden became Vice President of the United States. This money, the vast majority of it, came from individuals in China, Ukraine, and Russia, the vast majority of whom have ties to foreign intelligence services and foreign criminal networks. There is no discernible, legitimate business function that any of this money was compensation for. Zero. None. We know that Joe Biden received hundreds of thousands of dollars of this money via his brother. We know that his brother received the money. We know that Hunter Biden received the money. We know that Hunter Biden distributed that money to three generations of the Biden family. So that is the reality of what we're facing. And we're talking about not just corruption in the fact that the Bidens received this money, Mark, and who they received it from. It has directly affected Joe Biden's posture and position as President of the United States, such that he's making decisions that protect those people that sent him money rather than protecting the American people.
0: But wait, there's more. Number 55.
1: Look, here's the bottom line. If you look at the bribery statutes involving the federal government, it's not a question of just the politician gets paid. If a politician's family member gets paid and there are favors done in return, that constitutes bribery. And all you have to do is look at the timeline of a series of actions. I'll pick just one, Mark. We know, for example, based on the testimony of Jason Galanis, who is one of Hunter Biden's business partners, that on May 4th, 2020,

0: 2014, Joe Biden received a phone call from Hunter Biden and Yelena Batyrina, a Russian oligarch. This is right after the Russians had invaded Ukraine. Yelena Batyrina had a lot of concerns. One of them was she was going to end up on this sanctions list of pro-Putin oligarchs, of which she is one, that she would be sanctioned by the federal government. We know based on this testimony under oath that Hunter Biden, Batyrina called Vice President Joe Biden. They said hello, and Joe Biden told Yelena Batyrina, please be good to my son. The phone call is over, and guess what? Yelena Batyrina, even though she's a pro-Putin oligarch, never ends up on the U.S. sanctions list, and she sends $3.5 million to Hunter Biden's business. That's just one example of a multitude. You look at the issue of fentanyl. It's killing 100,000 Americans every year. Joe Biden and his family received a $5 million interest-free loan from a Chinese businessman in 2017.
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1: 888-971-SAGE, 888-971-7243. I am Larry Elder. We are Salem News Channel. Ronnie is in Big Bear, California. Ronnie, you're on the Larry Elder Show. Thank you so much for calling.
2: Hello, Larry. How are you?
1: I'm well. How are you?
2: I'm good. And I just want to let you know that I'm going to be seeing you at the town hall in Pasadena. I want some tickets, you know?
1: Excellent.
2: And also, I talked to you before if you at the summit in Ontario summit, and you gave me a nickname that stuck, and Mr. Charisma. And remember Bonnie and Ronnie?
1: I do.
2: So Larry, I won those tickets. Am I on the air, by the way?
1: You are on the air.
2: Oh, gee.
1: Yeah.
2: This is silly.
1: Yeah.
2: Okay. So anyway,
1: and the FBI is monitoring our call.
2: I believe it. So anyway, I want to give you a token gift, and I don't know if I'm going to be able to see you with these tickets I have. Last time I had VIP, and you were able to, I was able to meet you at the meet and greet, but I don't know how the function is, and I'd like to meet you when I go on Saturday.
1: Okay, well, I'll try and make that happen, Ronnie. I'll tell my people to look out for you, and you can bring me the gift you have for me. I hope it's crypto. Now, let's talk about what the president of Argentina, Javier Milei, said about the UN. Before that, do you know the organization at the UN called the UN Relief and Works Agency? 19 staff members were under investigation for assisting the attack on October 7, where 1,200 Israelis and others were murdered, hundreds taken hostage. These are employees of the UN. So according to their own investigation, in one case, there was no evidence. In 10 cases, they're still under investigation, and appropriate measures will be taken, whatever that means. In 9 cases, there was evidence established that the staff, quote, may have been involved in the armed attacks of October 7, 2023. The employment of these individuals will be terminated in the interest of the agency, end of quote. So think about this. These are staff members of the UN Relief and Works Agency, at least 9 of whom were involved in the October 7 attacks against Israel. And are you aware that according to UN Watch, from 2015 to 2024, the UN General Assembly adopted 173 resolutions against Israel compared to 80 against all other countries combined? Let me read this again. According to UN Watch, from 2015 to 2024, the UN General Assembly adopted 173 resolutions against Israel, compared to 80 against all other countries combined. End of quote. Which brings us to the president of Argentina, number 33.
3: It's been broken. That's to say, it's become a useless organization whose only purpose is to sustain a caste of fatally arrogant parasites masquerading as well-intentioned bureaucrats. I would remind them of what Mises said: good people do not think about controlling the lives of their fellow human beings. Those who were supposed to guarantee collective security and human rights failed in their task. Instead, they allowed chaos, violence, and international terrorism to flourish. The alleged defenders of human rights have sheltered bloodthirsty dictatorships and regimes that stone women in the streets. They have systematically voted against Israel while remaining silent in the face of Islamic terrorism and the genocide of Christians in Africa. And as if that were not enough, an organization established to defend the territorial sovereignty of its members decided to look the other way with regard to the situation of the Malvinas Islands, South Georgia Islands, and South Sandwich Islands, and the surrounding maritime areas. For us, the Malvinas are a national cause. I repeat, The Malvinas, for us, are a national cause. They are also a test of the gulf that can exist between the words of international institutions and the reality upon which they purport to act. 50 years ago, this very assembly adopted Resolution 3149, which calls on parties to refrain from introducing unilateral modifications while the dispute remains unresolved. 50 years on, the situation has not changed, yet unilateral modifications continue.
1: Bill Malusian of Fox News pressed Chuck Schumer on his traitor comment, number 31.
4: Yes.
5: Thank you, Leader Schumer. On the Senate floor last week, you said, quote, nobody in the country respects ICE and Border Patrol. Do you still stand by that comment?
4: The bottom line is very
5: simple. Do you believe that?
4: ICE and Border Patrol, as we have said, need reform. I stand by that.
5: Do you believe that nobody respects them?
4: Go ahead.
6: Is Speaker Johnson or anyone from the House Republican Conference?
1: Nobody respects ICE. Bernie Sanders compared Republicans deporting criminal illegal aliens to the Holocaust. Number 22.
7: How do you get votes? What do you do? What you do, and this is, Trump didn't invent this. This is what demagogues always do. You pick a powerless minority, okay? And you go after them, and you blame them for all of the problems. In the 1930s in Europe, it was the Jews, it was the Gypsies. Throughout American history, it has been blacks, it's been Asians. You know, we had an Asian Expulsion Act in America. Mm-hmm. You pick a minority and you say, hey, you can't afford to feed your family? It's the undocumented people who are doing that. You can't afford to send your kids to college? It is transgender people. You come up with your group of people because you have nothing real to say.
1: You see what he just did? He picked a group and picked an issue and claimed people were complaining about this because of this group. You can't send your kids to college because of trans? What are you talking about? This is why Donald Trump is so incredibly unpopular. People like that say stuff like that, and on CNN, you won't find Jake Tapper or Dana Bash going after him. Donald Trump says something rude and crude. They're all over it. Daria Lisa Avila Chevalier tweeted she did not like interracial couples. Has that been brought up? Boycott, divest, sanction was called for years anti-Semitic by Chuck Schumer. Zoran Mamdani supports boycott, divest, sanction. Guess who's supporting Abdul El-Sayed? Chuck Schumer. Chuck Schumer has a working relationship with the mayor of New York, Mamdani, who has long supported boycott, divest, sanction, a movement that Chuck Schumer for years called anti-Semitic. What is wrong with this picture? We come back. There are a lot of achievements that Donald Trump does not get credit for because of the fake news media that he so roundly and appropriately has criticized. 888-971-SAGE. Do not leave town.

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9: 888-971-SAGE, 888-971-7243. I am Salem News Channel. Trump has done so many things. I think we take him for granted. Or forget about him. You know, for 4 years, of course, we were told that the border is secure. Then we were told, well, it's as secure as it can be given the absence of, quote, comprehensive immigration reform. And then we were told that our immigration system was broken. And therefore, the borders can't be secured until we repair the broken immigration system. Trump 2.0 rolls in, and the borders are sealed within a matter of a month. And now virtually no illegal border crossings from the southern border. Down from almost 200,000 a month during the Biden years. Extraordinary. And now nobody even talks about it. It was one of the big issues, one of the top issues in the 2024 campaign. So check it off the list. Let's not talk about it anymore. Let's not give them credit anymore. Let's go on to other things like affordability. By the way, we were talking about NPR a moment ago. The guy named Yuri Berliner who wrote that article. He got suspended for 5 days without pay, and he no longer works at NPR. Can you say Gestapo? And of course, Donald Trump negotiated the release of the hostages and their remains. He pressured our allies to underwrite the cost of our support for Ukraine. He forced NATO allies to pony up a greater percentage of their GDP on their own defense. something that I've said repeatedly. George W. Bush complained about, Barack Obama complained about it, Trump complained about it, and got it done. And then, of course, the Trump accounts, the various wars Trump says he settled, the reversal of mass migration. So far, nearly 3 million illegal aliens have left the country, whether voluntarily or involuntarily. Some deported, some self-deport. He signed the Lake and Riley Act that requires the detention of criminal illegal aliens. Largest drop in violent crime. 1 year decline in history. Murder fell 18.1% in 2025. Robbery 18.5%. America's violent crime rate is its lowest since 1900. Now, there are a lot of factors, but clearly one factor is a different attitude, deploying law enforcement to places like D.C. and Memphis, and getting rid of criminal illegal aliens. Any credit for that? How many fewer people are going to be murdered, raped, attacked? The tax cuts have now been made permanent and even better. Double the standard deduction, expanded the child tax credit, 100% financing, expensing rather for factories and equipment, no tax on tips, no tax on overtime, the end of most taxes on Social Security benefits. Every single Democrat voted no. And regulations are often an underappreciated factor in terms of economic growth or lack thereof. In fiscal 2025, federal agencies finalized 646 deregulatory actions and just 5 regulatory actions. Again, 646 deregulatory actions, 5 regulatory actions. That's a ratio of 129-1. By the way, nearly every case, the one was a regulatory action to repeal the other regulations. And President Trump has repeatedly talked about the $18 trillion in announced investment commitments. A large number of companies are moving their production out of China and other places into America. Toyota is shifting Tacoma production from Mexico to Texas. GM, Honda, Mercedes-Benz, Stellantis, and others are expanding their U.S. production. Replace the unfair trade deals with other trade deals. And change my attitude about the fact that these trade deals that we had were very, very unfair. After 4 decades of no nuclear reactors, Trump has brought 5 nuclear reactors online in 1 year. For more than 40 years before, not one new privately developed non-light water nuclear reactor was built here in America. And Trump has ordered 3 more. 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
9: 888-971-SAGE, 888-971-7243. I am Larry Elder. We are Salem News Channel. Shortly after Trump 2.0 got reelected, there was a study and a poll where Biden, people who voted for Biden, who worked for the federal government in D.C., people in positions of responsibility, said they would resist following a Trump order if they did not like the policy. There's a term for this. It's called the deep state. A president has 5,000 political appointees that he could fire at will versus 2.8 million non-fireable, non-accountable bureaucrats. Then he went to war against them. And in a Supreme Court case called Trump versus Slaughter, it ruled for the first time in 90 years, the president may fire subordinate officials in the executive branch, which overturned a 1935 precedent that insulated these workers from being fired. So now they can be fired for misconduct, incompetence, or defying lawful directives. This is a big, big deal. He has blown up the deep state. How many times have you heard people talk about that achievement? And before Trump went to court, any district judge could file an injunction, could hand down an injunction to block a Trump order or executive order nationwide. In a Supreme Court case called Trump versus CASA, it sharply limited these nationwide injunctions. It ruled that a single local district judge should not be able to block a national policy for everybody, everywhere. He shut down USAID, which became a big taxpayer-funded machine for exporting things like abortion, gender ideology, censorship, left-wing politics. Had a bigger budget, by the way, than the CIA and State Department combined, with no accountability whatsoever. It's been eliminated. And federal employment, people who work for the federal government, lowest level in 60 years. He got rid of DEI from the federal government. By executive order, both Obama and Biden expanded it to every corner of the federal government. He eliminated federal DEI offices and eliminated race and sex-based preferences in the executive branch. And now government hiring is returning to something called, I can't think of the word, I found the word, merit. The judges that Trump nominated and were confirmed overturned Roe v. Wade, putting this issue back to the states where it should have been, where it was until 1973. He got men out of women's sports. And an underappreciated aspect of the Big Beautiful Bill was to enact the first nationwide school choice program. We were just talking about the woman who put her child in an underperforming Brooklyn school, even though she had the resources to put her daughter in a better school, because she was hoping that she could encourage other affluent parents to do the same thing and therefore would improve the school. Then she realized, oops, I made a bad decision. I should have done the best thing I could for my child, which is to put my child in the best possible school. Well, this nationwide school choice program makes it easier for other families to do just that. We talked about NATO no longer freeloading. We talked about him pressuring our allies to underwrite our support for Ukraine. He drove China out of the Caribbean, forced Panama out of its relationship with China, and ended the relationship Venezuela had with China. Trump, at his UN speech, talked about brokering 8 peace deals spanning 4 continents, including wars that had gone on for as long as 40 years. Is there another president who has a record like that? No credit for it at all. Now, Reagan talked about what people call Star Wars, the Strategic Defense Initiative. Under Trump, he's launched and funded what's called the Golden Dome, the first ever true missile defense for the whole U.S. population. After years of missing their targets for military recruitment, under Trump, military targets for recruitment are exceeding their goals. These are just some of them. And of course, setting back Iran's nuclear program, undercutting Iran's ability to fund their terror proxies, the Houthis, Hezbollah, Hamas. The economy, gas prices at a 5-year low before the war started. The man has been incredible. Non-stop motion, non-stop energy. And I know he's gotten the media to pay a lot more attention to being fair and balanced to the extent that they can. I'm in Los Angeles, and the LA Times added Scott Jennings to its board of editors. Before that, they had no conservative whatsoever. The LA Times and the Washington Post were both going to put out editorials supporting Kamala Harris in 2024, and they didn't. Why? Even they are realizing, maybe, just maybe, we've been a little too unfair. Maybe, just maybe, we should have been a little bit more fair and balanced. UN ambassador was asked if he's comfortable with Trump's press ban. Here's what he said, number six.
18: Focused on it.
19: On Friday, President Trump banned CNN, MS Now, and Politico from the White House. The president, as I mentioned, is about to host the Chinese leader. Historically, it was the United States pushing countries like China for greater press freedoms. Now President Trump is the one backsliding on these rights. Are you comfortable with this?
18: The president is absolutely within his rights to limit journalists to government facilities, particularly when, in his opinion, they're not behaving as good faith journalists.
9: Now,
18: and that's just not his opinion. That's the Supreme Court's opinion.
9: Now, Batavia, Illinois. 2:40 in the morning, a woman sees a flashlight, a shadow outside her window. Police say the man in her backyard was a registered sex offender. A military court convicted him in 2024. He'd taken a...
20: Only on Salem Now. The powerful new documentary, Remember the Alamo. Don't Sharia My Texas, exposes an America under siege from within.
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9: 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Now, coming up, we're going to talk to the executive producer of a documentary called Unbroken, the story of Shin Jung. Have you seen Shin Jung? It's a dance play about what China was like before the commies took it over. And I'm not a big dance play guy, but I enjoyed that one. It was so incredibly beautiful. The dancers were so incredible. And there are about 8 troops traveling all around the world. And because it criticizes the CCP has been sabotaging the play. And by sabotage, I'm talking about death threats, bomb threats. A bus carrying several of these dancers had a tire slash to the point where it could have exploded while they were in it. The New York Times wrote 2 articles trashing Shin Jung, the play, claiming that the dancers were being overworked, that they were injured, they were deprived of getting treatment from doctors, that underage children were being used. Now, I know people involved in that play, and I read the article in the New York Times. I said, are you kidding? So the documentary is all about the play and about the New York Times assertion that these dancers were being mistreated. Where do you think the information came from, the assertion the dancers were being mistreated? Turns out the sources are former dancers who apparently were compromised by the CCP. And when the New York Times reporter was called out on it, well, I have the executive producer talk about what exactly happened when the reporter was advised that his sources were compromised. We're going to talk about all of this next hour. Regarding Iran, Scott Bessent says he's not even sure how the Iranian representative of the UN are going to get home because he shut down flights, number 35.
0: And in terms of Operation Economic Outcast, we are squeezing the Iranians like they've never seen. Today, I would say that the external flights from Iran, probably more than 80 or 90% of them got shut down. I'm not sure how the Iranian representatives at the UN are going to get home. So we have made it very clear around the world, whether it's the financiers, the people who are doing business, the people who are supplying the Iranians, we know who you are, you know who you are, and we are going to prosecute and execute your companies and your bank accounts every day and every week.
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4: News this hour from Town Hall, I'm Mary Rose. Folks on the Big Island of Hawaii are preparing for a deluge of rain from Hurricane Nolo. Correspondent Lisa Dwyer reports.
5: Residents of Hawaii's Big Island are bracing for another potentially catastrophic storm as Hurricane Nolo is expected to bring flash flooding and extreme surf while passing south of the islands over the weekend. The island is already saturated from previous storms. Nolo is forecast to intensify into a Category 3 hurricane or stronger on Saturday. Forecasters are warning the island could now see 10 to 15 inches of rain and 50-mile wind gusts. I'm Lisa Dwyer.
4: The Pennsylvania Department of Health announced Friday that 55 new measles cases had been reported in the state. More from Lisa Carton.
6: Officials said that 890 measles cases had been confirmed across 39 counties in the state so far for the year. The outbreak has resulted in 173 hospitalizations statewide and 4 measles-related deaths. Less than 1% of cases have occurred in people vaccinated against measles. State data shows 31% of cases in Pennsylvania are among people younger than 18. I'm Lisa Carton.
4: Several members of an American family have been killed in a building collapse in Athens. A Greek fire official said today that the 4 tourists whose identities have not been released were staying in a 2-story building that buckled after a possible gas explosion on Friday. The BBC said 2 other people, an elderly British man and his Greek wife who lived on the 2nd floor, also died in the tragic incident. The New York Times cited Greek officials as saying the U.S. citizens killed were an older couple and their son and girlfriend. More on these stories at townhall.com.
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4: The Senate held a hearing this week on men playing in women's sports. Lainey Armistead, a former college female athlete who had her case heard by the Supreme Court, shared how she heard about males competing in girls' sports when she was a student.
8: During my time there, I started hearing a troubling trend that started with the girls in Connecticut. I started hearing, and I couldn't even believe it was true, that they were losing competitions, that they were being bumped from podiums, and it didn't end in Connecticut. We have girls from all over the United States with similar stories.
4: Senator Marsha Blackburn of Tennessee and several former and current female athletes affected by those rule changes also took part in the press conference to denounce Democrat efforts to weaken the protections around women's sports. Breaking news and analysis at townhall.com. More problems for troubled Volkswagen.
10: Volkswagen Group says it is recalling 2.86 million Volkswagen and Audi branded vehicles as a precautionary measure over a screw whose failure could cause a loss of steering. The affected vehicles are Volkswagen Tiguan, Touran, Golf, Golf Variant, and Caddy models built between September 2013 and July 2024, and Audi Q3 models made between October 2017 and May 2024. There have been no known incidents with damage to persons or properties, according to Germany's KBA Motor Vehicle Agency. Keith Peters reporting.
4: Comedian Carrot Top is recovering at home after being discharged from the hospital. People reports the Vegas comedian is with family and is doing well. His real name is Scott Thompson, and he attempted suicide a week ago and was sent to the hospital in critical condition. More on these stories at townhall.com.
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2: Completely ready. Because the other thing you got to look at is we're starting this a little bit late because we have a lot of the free material. But the cold will slow down the composting a bit. So you're starting now. It might not be as that 3 to 4 months. You got it all ready. You've broken it down. You're starting to accelerate it. It goes for a couple of months and then it gets cold. And then you're going to need for it to happen again in the spring to start warming up again and break down that way. So again, it could take some time. The way to know when your compost is ready, it's a simple one. Basically, you're looking to see that it doesn't look the same as when you put it in the material. It should be like crumbly and dark brown, and it should just look like a compost, right? It's not looking like those peels that you put in there. It's not looking like the grass. You know, it's got a different look to it. So it's definitely something that it is a process. It takes some time, but it is something worthwhile doing. You've got all this free material. You know, I say free material, but some of that green material you paid for. But it's waste, so why not use it? So that's why they do say getting a small composting bin for the kitchen, just to get rid of some of those. Because you think about it, maybe it's a, we'll call it a gallon, just for ease. For every one of those gallons, you're going to need 3 gallons of, you know, the brown material. So 3 gallons to 1, which is easy to get the brown versus the green material. So, you know, definitely something to be looking at. Just realize, though, a compost isn't like a replacement for any fertilizer or any other amendments that you're using. It's not going to replace, you know, putting in biotone or holytone during the year. It's not going to replace that. You're still going to need to do all these things, but it's going to get those microbes working so well that when you do use the fertilizer, they're going to work together to get that stronger root system. And it's going to be easier for that to happen for the plants. So it's definitely something to be thinking about. And it's something, you know, you can do for simple to no money. You could go to the extremes of spending, you know, a couple $100s on just a bin. I say a couple, I've seen them for $500, $600, $700. And that's just the bin. But, you know, all the other little details, some of the stuff you might already have at home. So Just some things to be thinking about with all the free brown material that you're going to have in the upcoming month to 2 months. Why not use it in a more beneficial way, right? Now, we talked about leave the leaves as well for the past few years. You know, I'm not saying we take all the leaves by any means. Use half of them because you're not going to need to put all of them in the garden bed. You're not going to need to, you know, leave them everywhere. But you can use some of them to start this compost.

just going to be a great process, because what's going to happen now, you've started the compost, you've left the leaves over the winter. Next, in the spring, late spring, as late as you can, when you clean up those leaves, they've started to break down, you can chop them up a little bit, put them in the compost, get them ready, so then you can use that compost maybe in the fall, in the leaves that are popping down, start a new process. It's just a great cycle to continue to use what Mother Nature is giving us. It's free. Obviously, there are some hidden fees, obviously. That's what life is, right? But it's free product to use to get better for what you're doing at the house, for your garden, for your lawn, for your veggies, everything. So try it out. Composting seems like a lot of work, and I've taken up about an hour of time about it. But there's a lot to it, and there's so much more to it, but this is just getting you started. We're going to take a break. We'll be back in a few.

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0: And welcome back to the Paul Parent Garden Club. Our voicemail number here is 339-645-0201. Again, 339-645-0201. Now, we still have plenty of time to be seeding our lawns. It is a great opportunity to be putting new grass seed down. And I wanted to discuss a few of the options from Natural Alternative. They have four options for you that make it nice and simple. They don't have 15 different styles that are all really very close to being the same but have different names, right? They have the Cool Season Cadillac Grass Seed. They have the Iron Man Grass Seed. They have the Made in the Shade. And then they have the New Breed Grass Seed. And, you know, I'm not going to lie. They had a fifth one for the longest time. I'm not seeing it online. It might just be sold out at this point. But it's the Jumpin' Jack Grass Seed, right? So every time I heard it, I could see the Jumpin' Jack Flash is a flash, flash, flash, right? Yeah, no, my singing's horrible. I should stick to radio. But they have very simple varieties here. It's not, like I said, a million different varieties, and you look at them and you're like, I just have sun. Which one is it, right? So the Cool Season Cadillac is a bluegrass blend, right? At the moment, it is out of stock on their website, I'm seeing. But it's three varieties of Kentucky bluegrass that are mixed together. And, you know, it is something that needs full sun. But it will take some shade, but realize that germination can take a lot longer, up to 28 days. It thrives in an area that has high moisture and really needs to be fertilized five times throughout the year. Do realize that this one is a special order. Now, their Iron Man grass seed, right, is a mixture of fescue, ryegrass, and bluegrass. That's going to be your sun and shade. That's going to be the one in New England that you use a lot for different areas when you're saying, I have enough sun, but I don't. I have shade. This is going to be your mixture for it. It does, you know, very good. It's a tough turf. It's really going to hold up against all the different conditions, including heavy foot traffic, you know, some stresses to it, but it's definitely a great mix. Always remember with all of Natural Alternative grass seed, they come with zero weed filler. The Iron Man grass seed is definitely comes with zero weed filler, but they try to make sure there is minimal to no weed filler. The weed filler is not, it's the inert ingredients that I was talking about. So sorry about that. What I mean to say is they don't have weed seeds in them. There is zero weed filler. It's the inert ingredients as well, because a lot of bags will say inert ingredients. I believe they don't have any in them. It's like, if anything, it's well below like a 0.0001%, right? So definitely a great option is the Iron Man. Iron Man is, you know, almost indestructible, and that's what they're going for. Made in the Shade grass seed. Well, it's a fescue and ryegrass blend. No bluegrass. I've talked about that for a number of years. There are some bluegrass varieties that are okay in the shade, but they're not great in the shade, whereas fescues and ryegrass do better. And so they have a great mix to it in deep shade, and it will grow in as little as 2 to 4 hours of sunlight. The one thing about the fescue and ryegrass, it has the fine texture blades to it, whereas the bluegrass will have some thicker to it. It has a nicer, lighter mix, and it actually kind of have a little bit of a bluish-green tinge to it. Now, their final grass seed is the New Breed grass seed, which is just tall fescue. And this one is sun and shade. It's great in high traffic areas, and it's very popular in the East, right? Especially in areas that get a winter snowfall. So it's not just the east, right? It could be the northwest, but different areas because it does better it does better survival-wise overwintering than some of the other brands out there. Again, there's no weed filler in this. There's zero weed filler, and it's also without undesirable seed varieties. So it's a great mix to it. You're not going to see all those other details. I'm going to take a break here. We'll be back in a few.
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0: 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You can just search for The Paul Parent Garden Club. And obviously, you know how to find it from there, but it's under The Paul Parent Garden Club on either one of those sites. Now, we've been talking a bit about seed from Natural Alternatives, some great brands, great products there. One thing I want you to remember this fall is to use a starter fertilizer when you're reseeding or even overseeding, right? If you haven't put a fertilizer, if you haven't put any fertilizer down in the past, you know, 3-4 weeks, you can put the starter fertilizer down. Great thing is the recuperator is a 7-10-4. Sometimes a winterizer is going to have a little bit, might actually have a little bit more nitrogen at the beginning, that first number. So it's a light mix to it, so it's not going to overdo it. But this is perfect for new seeding, overseeding. It really will help make sure that those roots get to where they need to be to develop and become stronger, so next year's shoots are even easier for you to take care of. The other thing is it's got protolyzer in it. Protolyzer, which I've talked about for so many years with Karen and the crew there. My father was talking about for years. It's such a great product. So there, it's mixed with the beneficial microbes. It's mixed with the fertilizer put together to really help get stronger, deeper roots. So those are the few things to really be looking at. And you know what's actually funny? While I was looking at the recuperator, they do have the Jumpin' Jack ryegrass seed. It is currently a special order and it's out of stock. So I knew it was out of stock here. But the Jumpin' Jack ryegrass seed just makes me want to sing a song. But that one there is all ryegrass blend as well. And that's why they have that new, the new blend of grass seed. It's kind of a close one to it, although that one, the new breed grass is fescue, that's rye, so it's close to it, but it's a single variety instead of a mixture to it. So all right, what else is going on in the yard? Well, we're still mowing, we're still cleaning, we are still working out there. Our veggie gardens are still doing, you know, what they're supposed to be doing this time of year. We can start really, you know, slowing it down a little bit, but the temperatures in the next, you know, few weeks are going to be warm during the day, so they might not slow down. I want you to kind of think about it and say, you know, maybe I just let the plant get hit by the frost and not do it too early. Now, a number of years ago, we had a listener who called in and was telling me about how he has a greenhouse. But the greenhouse is not heated. The greenhouse is just from the outside temperatures, warms up during the day, gets cold at night. But he was growing tomatoes throughout most of the year because it was just warm enough the way the sun was hitting it. Tomatoes, you know, we consider them an annual because we grow them from, you know, when we start them from seed to the end of the season, we throw them away. But a tomato can continuously keep growing if you take care of it. Now, I'm not saying get that tomato plant in the patio planter, bring it inside for the winter months. It's not going to do as well. But a tomato can continue to grow. And there are a few, you know, a number of these veggies will do the same thing. But because of the way our winters are in New England, they come to an end because the frost hits them. But if they're in warm enough temperatures, you have a greenhouse, they might last longer. So just let them continue until they get really hit by that frost. Because there's no end date. They don't just say, all right, well, September 21st, I'm done. I'm checking out. I'm done producing tomatoes. It's not how it works. You could have a great September and even into October where the temperatures are warm enough. We're eating fresh tomatoes off of the plants. So just realize that, yeah, you know, it does make sense for you to do the cleanup so you don't have to worry about it later on when maybe the ground's frozen or when something's, snow or rain or whatever. But the plants don't have a specific end date. They'll continue to grow as long as you allow them. They keep getting moisture and they get the right temperatures. As long as the soil temperatures are warm enough and the ground and the air temperatures are warm enough as well to not create that frost. And obviously there are ways around getting helping the frost not hit your plants, running a sprinkler during the times that the frost is supposed to be happening when the temperatures drop. There's also blankets. There's all sorts of ways that you can do it. But who's going to really do it at this point? You've gotten the fruit of your labor and you've been able to enjoy it. But I'm just saying, give it a little bit of time. It doesn't necessarily just have to be, okay, well, it's done. It's over with. I'm starting over. That's not the case. So, the one thing I do want you to do, and I started talking about it last week, when it does come time, they've been hit by the frost. I don't want you to rip the plants out. I don't want you to rip the veggies out. I want you to leave the root system intact for the winter. Cut it down to about the ground. Because, think about this. A veggie garden is one of those areas. It's kind of like, in hanging baskets, where you take so much care of them. You put fertilizer in them to get bigger and stronger. But you're constantly doing something to take care of them. You've put all this fertilizer into the soil. You've created microbes. You've used products like the Biotone starter from Espoma, or Tomato Tone, or Garden Tone. You've added to the soil. Yes, a lot of this doesn't just stick around, but it's created microbes in there, and it's fed the microbes that were already there. And to continue having those microbes living in that area, it's so much better to leave that root system intact so the microbes have something to live on in the dormant states and at the beginning of the season next year versus those microbes getting ripped out of the soil and thrown away. Because you've done all this work. Use it to your benefit. Now, I'm not saying the spring's going to happen. You're going to put the plants in and it's going to be awesome because there's so much fertilizer left in there. That's not the case. But the microbes are already there. You don't have to activate them. When you do hit it with that first dose of fertilizer, it's going to react differently. And a lot of times over the winter months, that stem is going to rot away, but the root system and the microbes have done its thing for the winter months. And it's helping next year. Now cut it down to the ground, cut up the plants, run over them with the lawnmower, throw them in that compost pile that we decided we were going to build this year. And use all of it. But ripping out the roots of in a vegetable garden that you've spent so much time fertilizing, watering, taking care of, adding everything to it, just defeats the purpose. Keep them in there to save it for next year. And I know I mentioned this last week, but my father had a gentleman come onto the show by the name of Jeff Lowenfeld. He wrote a number of books about working with microbes and organic organisms. But he's based out of Alaska. Alaska doesn't have that much of a growing season. And so he's looking for every advantage he can to have his vegetable garden be successful and produce. Because a lot of people who live in Alaska produce as much fruit and veggies and all of that as they can during the months and overwinter so they have food for the winter months because usually Alaska has a lot of snow, right? There are other things they do, obviously, but they do it to survive. And if it's working for them, it works for everybody. So you just got to think about it and sit down and say, yeah, that makes sense. And if it doesn't make sense to you, fine. That's what science is for. Anyways, I want you guys to really just say, does this make sense for me? If it doesn't, that's fine. It's your garden, not mine. But all these little things that we've talked about today are easier ways to get things started next year or reuse the material that's there so you're not bagging it and throwing it in a landfill. You know, I do say it a lot of times. There are certain material that we're going to bag and we're going to get rid of because we don't want it in a compost pile. We don't want it in something clean. You know, weed seeds or diseases on plants, we don't want those in compost. We don't want to let those sit. But we want to clean up the areas and reuse that product to benefit us later. So those are some things I'd love for you to be thinking about this time of year. A few other things. Well, there's still a lot to do, but we should really be thinking of, you know, planning for next year. You know, we look at it and say, what else can we do? Where can we start that next garden and start planning now? You know, some of it is planning for bulbs. We touched on it last week. But now's the time to plan for next year because a lot of those bulbs that you see in early spring have to be planted this fall. And so kind of start thinking about it now, getting that planned and saying, all right, yeah, I'm going to go all in with bulbs here. Well, if you're going to do that, you can't wait till the spring. You got to do it now. So some planning for next year is going to benefit you. To have a stronger, better garden. And that's where all of this kind of connects. So, what else is going on out there? Well, the weather is up and down. I've said it a few times today and I'll keep saying it because the weather, the way it is, just makes me nervous about our plants, our house plants that are coming indoors. Just the way the temperatures fluctuate. I just want to remind you, I know I said it in the first hour, some houseplants that you keep inside during the winter months don't like to get temperatures below like 55 degrees. So it's not just thinking about the frosts that would hit your tropical houseplants. It's thinking about the colder temperatures, and about 55 degrees on some of them is too cold. And so you could, you know, at 55 degrees once or twice, you're going to be able to rejuvenate that plant. But it's constantly, you're going to lose a lot of leaves, then you're starting fresh. You're doing a lot more to fix it instead of being proactive. But we do need to think about bringing those guys in. And at this time, you should also be thinking about repotting them. Getting them fresh soil. Getting them fresh containers. Getting them so that when they come inside, they're not a mess. Right? Those plants that have been outside could have little hitchhikers coming inside. So cleaning them up, getting rid of some of the weed, the insects, just really making them better to come inside. So we're going to take a break here, come back, wrap up the show, put a nice little bow on it. So stay tuned. We'll be back in a few.
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2: 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So what did they find? We asked Cassie Taylor from TikTok.
3: People are feeling a lot right now. 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The second is audiences are shifting away from passive consumption to active creation. So as a creator, how are you bringing the community into your creative process? And then the third, consumption behaviors are really changing. So people are moving away from kind of this idea of impulsive buying. And so building that trust longer term versus kind of that impulse buying.
2: More on TikTok trends are at TikTok.com. That's TikTok.com.
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0: And welcome back to the Paul Parent Garden Club. Our phone number here is 339-645-0201. 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You can also email us. 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Again, paulpgardenclub@gmail.com. Last hour, I did a reminder here that we need to be thinking about getting ready to fertilize with Holly Tone and Plant Tone. Another one out there is Tree Tone. Tree Tone is one that you need to use in the fall, and you can actually do it after leaf drop, but before the ground freezes. And this here is on a lot of the ornamental fruit and shade trees, you know, apple, cherry and plum, elms, hawthorns, willows, pears, maples, honey locusts, to name a few. And this is one of those ones where you're going to follow a lot of the same details if you were using Holly Tone for the larger trees, making holes that are about 2 to 3 inches in diameter, about 2 to 3 feet apart, and 12 to 18 inches deep under the drip line. So however wide the plant is your drip line. And you're going to divide that evenly around and put it into the soil, backfill the holes, and then water thoroughly. And so it's another one to be using this fall. So Holly Tone, Plant Tone, Tree Tone. They have a couple other ones out there. They have one called Evergreen Tone, right? And then Azalea Tone, to name a few. Another thing you should be looking at from Espoma, we were talking about bulbs, but a good start to your bulbs for next season, using Bulb Tone, right? So Bulb Tone is great for tulips, daffodils, crocus, hyacinths, all of those guys, to help get a stronger, bigger, more colorful blooms in the spring. It is a slow-release fertilizer, so it is going to last a good amount of time. So you are going to use it now when you're planting your bulbs. And you're using it when you're planting, right? So new plantings, you're going to be using, depending upon how big it is, it's going to be about 4.5 cups per 25 feet of row. For individual bulbs, I believe it is 1.5 teaspoons, but you can really get some good to it. Planting beds, you can mix it into the soil. Basically, 60 square feet, you'd be mixing about 4 pounds, and that's usually what the bag is. I believe it's 4 pounds. But great product from Espoma to get everything the way you need to get it to happen. You can use it for established bulbs, right? So you can apply after the after it's kind of done its thing, or before it's done its thing. The one thing you can use it more often is during the summer feeding, summer bulbs. They feed more often. So dahlias and glads or gladiolas, you can feed those monthly. So definitely something to be thinking about this fall. Bulb Tone is another one of the tones from Espoma. You can find it on their website at espoma.com. Espoma has been a family tradition since 1929 with a lot of great products. So definitely take a look and use one of their products this fall to be successful for every spring and fall to come. So, all right, lots of good stuff, lots of composting talk, but I figure it's a good time to do it as we're in between. If we hadn't seeded, or if we hadn't gotten the gardens ready, or, you know, it's something to really discuss and think about before all the leaves start to fall, because you're going to need to determine the area, you're going to need to determine what you're going to need to do, and if it makes sense for you. Right? It's not one of those projects where you can just do all of it, throw it in the corner, and just walk away from it. Well, you could, but it's going to take a lot longer to get to that compost that you want, that you thrive to make. So, a lot of things to do to get to that point, but at the end of the day, you're just reusing it year after year. And once you get in that cycle, that process will end up going a lot quicker, and it will just be another thing that you're doing in the garden each, you know, week, each month. So just some things to be thinking about. Now, I hope everybody has a great rest of their week, and till next week, be good to each other, get out there and plant something, and we'll talk at you guys next week. Have a great one, everyone. We'll see you.
1: 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Now get up. All your gear that's on the ground, that's what you're not going to have in a fight.
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9: News this hour from Town Hall. I'm Ron Taylor. The fight over non-citizen voting just moved to the high court.
10: The Supreme Court has cleared the Trump administration to use a federal citizenship check system on voter rolls ahead of November. The saved database was blocked by a lower court. The justices paused that order, a temporary win for President Trump's push to stop non-citizen voting. States can use a tool to verify citizenship. The larger case is still alive. Willie Nelson, The White House.
9: Ukrainian President Zelensky says President Trump approved of Ukraine to build Patriot missiles with concrete agreements between Kiev and Washington.
11: Zelensky posted on X with the news days after he met with President Trump at the United Nations General Assembly in New York. He said Trump made a final decision that Ukraine could receive licenses to produce the missiles. Zelensky warned nations at the UN about Russian President Vladimir Putin calling him patient zero as he spreads the infection of war across the world. Elsewhere, Zelensky said Russia has started to focus more on targeting Ukraine's data centers recently. I'm Chris Caraggio.
9: A powerful storm is creeping along the northeast coast, causing high winds and knocking out electricity for thousands. The nor'easter is affecting the mid-Atlantic area and New England. At one point, around 100,000 customers were without power Saturday. The National Weather Service warns that high winds, tides, and heavy rain will continue through Sunday. In New Jersey, New York, and elsewhere, some streets are flooded and some homes and businesses are inundated. The storm has also led to flight cancellations, concert postponements, and disrupted sports events. Officials are urging residents to use caution. President Trump has rejected Iran's proposal to reopen the Strait of Hormuz. This week, Iran offered to reopen the strait and resume talks on its nuclear program in 7 days if the U.S. would lift its blockade of Iranian ports, waive sanctions on Iranian oil sales, and observe a ceasefire. President Trump said no. News and analysis at townhall.com.
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9: You can blame it on El Nino. A new report says the recurring weather pattern will be warmer than usual this year, putting some 500,000 lives at risk. More on this story from correspondent Lisa Carlton.
15: An analysis from the Climate Impact Lab shows the natural climate pattern, which typically increases global temperatures, is fast becoming record-breakingly strong. A team of scientists, economists, and data engineers at the University of Chicago says coupled with global warming, the heat consequences could be devastating. The report estimates the heat from El Niño could take over 450,000 lives between June 2026 and February 2027. The report urges countries to take steps that include issuing early heat warnings, ensuring cooling and hydration centers are available, and expanding health care coverage. I'm Lisa Carton.
9: You'll find breaking news and analysis at townhall.com. Microsoft co-founder Bill Gates says Congress needs to regulate the development of artificial intelligence. In an NBC Meet the Press interview set to air Sunday, Gates said no one thinks self-regulation is enough.
16: You need law enforcement and the politicians to get into the discussion about what safeguards and monitoring look like. And that has to be a required thing.
9: Several other big names in the AI industry have made similar claims, warning that the current pace of AI development could have dangerous consequences. Gates said safeguards and monitoring could be put into place without dramatically slowing development. China and the U.S. have agreed to set up a channel for handling AI-related incidents and accelerate work on military crisis communications. This follows a three-day summit between their leaders in Washington. The two sides will also work on a board of trade for selected bilateral trade issues. You'll find more on these stories at townhall.com. I'm Ron.
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1: Good morning, gardeners. 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
2: Good morning, gardeners. Welcome to the Paul Parent Garden Club. I'm your host, Patrick Parent, Paul's youngest son. And we got an hour left in the show and tons of great information coming at you to get ready for those next seasons to come. We have a few ways for you to get a hold of us. We do have a voicemail number, and our phone number for that is 339-645-0201. Again, 339-645-0201. And I got a funny voicemail this past week that I will not play on the air. Because somebody did not realize that they were being recorded and had a question really quickly and then hung up. I think they didn't realize it was going to be a voicemail, but it was. I got a good chuckle out of it. So anyways, other ways to get a hold of us, email. Our email address is paulpgardenclub@gmail.com. Again, paulpgardenclub@gmail.com. And that's probably the best way to get a hold of us because you can send pictures. You can send it any time of the day and I'll be able to take a look at it. We are switching things up. I will be recording on Mondays versus Wednesdays. Started to have a ton of things pop up on Wednesdays. And Monday seemed to be a better day. So, you know, obviously I do pre-record the shows, but I'll be doing them about the same time, 6 p.m. on Monday nights versus Wednesday nights at this point. And so, if you have questions, get them before then. Anything after will have to be that next week. So, we have been talking about composting at length. There were a few more things that I want to discuss to wrap up composting for you so you can be successful, okay? So, we talked about how if the compost gets too wet, it could be smelly and not work as well. So the best way is to add dry materials, those brown materials, to it, right? But what if that pile isn't hot enough? It's not composting enough. Because I was just saying in the last segment, it needs to be between 110 and 145 degrees to compost. Now, it will warm up, especially when it's decomposing. But what happens if it doesn't get too hot? Well, obviously, the pile is not going to decompose as quickly. It's going to take some time. But how do we get it stronger? How do we make it work better? Now, try adding a little bit more of that green material. You know, we're looking to add more nitrogen. So if it's not too wet and it's doing okay and it doesn't have a bad smell, but you've taken the thermometer and you've stuck it into the pile and you've found that it's under 110 degrees, then it needs something else. It needs to accelerate and get a little bit hotter. So we're looking to add that nitrogen to it. Now, it could be fresh grass clippings. It could be other garden amendments. Some already compost, some, you know, leaves, some other, not leaves because leaves in the brown. But something along those lines, something that's already composted because we're looking to warm it up. But you could also use something like blood meal to add to that soil and mix it in. And you would do this during that time frame that you are moving, you're turning the pile, right? Because you could put it on the top and then mix it thoroughly in at

so it's getting throughout. Because we just don't want to put it on top. Because that's just going to, it's going to take time for it to work its way down. We want to mix it in so that whole pile is warm. Okay. Now, here's the thing. Composting takes a long time to happen. It's not just something you're going to be done overnight. But if you're diligent about it, you're turning the pile when you're supposed to, it's in that ideal temperature range. You have everything in a perfect situation, right? So everything's perfect. It could be about 3 to 4 months. But we all know life gets in the way. There are a lot of other things that happen that we're, you know, just doing, and we don't turn the pile the way we need to. Or we let it dry out. It gets too hot. It gets too cold. It gets too wet. It gets too dry. So it can take some time. And I will tell you this, it could take up to a year or more for it to be completely ready. Because the other thing you got to look at is we're starting this a little bit late because we have a lot of the free material. But the cold will slow down the composting a bit. So you're starting now, it might not be as that 3 to 4 months. You got it all ready, you've broken it down, you're starting to accelerate it. It goes for a couple of months and then it gets cold. And then you're going to need for it to happen again in the spring to start warming up again and break down that way. So again, it could take some time. The way to know when your compost is ready, it's a simple one. Basically, you're looking to see that it doesn't look the same as when you put it in the material. It should be like crumbly and dark brown, and it should just look like a compost, right? It's not looking like those peels that you put in there. It's not looking like the grass. You know, it's got a different look to it. So it's definitely something that it is a process. It takes some time. But it is something worthwhile doing. You've got all this free material. You know, I say free material, but some of that green material you paid for. But it's waste, so why not use it? So that's why they do say getting a small composting bin for the kitchen, just to get rid of some of those. Because you think about it, maybe it's a, we'll call it a gallon, just for ease. For every one of those gallons, you're going to need 3 gallons of, you know, the brown material. So 3 gallons to 1, which is easy to get the brown versus the green material. So, you know, definitely something to be looking at. Just realize, though, a compost isn't like a replacement for any fertilizer or any other amendments that you're using. It's not going to replace, you know, putting in biotone or holytone during the year. It's not going to replace that. You're still going to need to do all these things, but it's going to get those microbes working so well that when you do use the fertilizer, they're going to work together to get that stronger root system. And it's going to be easier for that to happen for the plants. So it's definitely something to be thinking about. And it's something, you know, you can do for simple to no money. You could go to the extremes of spending, you know, $200 on just a bin. I say a couple, I've seen them for $500, $600, $700. And that's just the bin. But, you know, all the other little details, some of the stuff you might already have at home. So Just some things to be thinking about with all the free brown material that you're going to have in the upcoming month to 2 months. Why not use it in a more beneficial way, right? Now, we talked about leave the leaves as well for the past few years. You know, I'm not saying we take all the leaves by any means. Use half of them.
because you're not going to need to put all of them in the garden bed. You're not going to need to, leave them everywhere. But you can use some of them to start this compost. And then it's just going to be a great process, because what's going to happen now, you've started the compost, you've left the leaves over the winter. Next, in the spring, late spring, as late as you can, when you clean up those leaves, they've started to break down, you can chop them up a little bit, put them in the compost, get them ready, so then you can use that compost maybe in the fall, in the leaves that are popping down, start a new process. It's just a great cycle to continue to use what Mother Nature is giving us. It's free. Obviously, there are some hidden fees, obviously. That's what life is, right? But it's free product to use to get better for what you're doing at the house, for your garden, for your lawn, for your veggies, everything. So try it out. Composting seems like a lot of work, and I've taken up about an hour of time about it. But there's a lot to it, and there's so much more to it, but this is just getting you started. We're going to take a break. We'll be back in a few.

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0: welcome back to the Paul Parent Garden Club. Our voicemail number here is 339-645-0201. Again, 339-645-0201. And we still have plenty of time to be seeding our lawns. It is a great opportunity to be putting new grass seed down. And I wanted to discuss a few of the options from Natural Alternative. They have four options for you that make it nice and simple. They don't have 15 different styles that are all really...
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0: It is out of stock on their website, I'm seeing, but it's three varieties of Kentucky bluegrass that are mixed together. And, you know, it is something that needs full sun, but it will take some shade. But realize that germination can take a lot longer, up to 28 days. It thrives in an area that has high moisture and really needs to be fertilized five times throughout the year. Do realize that this one is a special order. Now, their Iron Man grass seed, right, is a mixture of fescue, ryegrass, and bluegrass. That's going to be your sun and shade. That's going to be the one in New England that you use a lot for different areas when you're saying, I have enough sun, but I don't. I have shade. This is going to be your mixture for it. It does, you know, very good. It's a tough turf. It's really going to hold up against all the different conditions, including heavy foot traffic, you know, some stresses to it, but it's definitely a great mix. Always remember with all of Natural Alternative grass seed, they come with zero weed filler. The Iron Man grass seed is definitely comes with zero weed filler, but they try to make sure there is minimal to no weed filler. The weed filler is not, it's the inert ingredients that I was talking about. So sorry about that. What I mean to say is they don't have weed seeds in them. There is zero weed filler. It's the inert ingredients as well, because a lot of bags will say inert ingredients. I believe they don't have any in them. There's like, if anything, it's well below like a 0.0001%, right? So definitely a great option is the Iron Man. Iron Man is, you know, almost indestructible, and that's what they're going for. Made in the Shade grass seed. Well, it's a fescue and ryegrass blend. No bluegrass. I've talked about that for a number of years. There are some bluegrass varieties that are okay in the shade, but they're not great in the shade, whereas fescues and ryegrass do better. And so they have a great mix to it in deep shade, and it will grow in as little as 2 to 4 hours of sunlight. The one thing about the fescue and ryegrass, it has the fine texture blades to it, whereas the bluegrass will have some thicker to it. So it has a nicer, lighter mix, and it actually kind of have a little bit of a bluish green tinge to it. Now, their final grass seed is the new breed grass seed, which is just tall fescue. And this one is sun and shade. It's great in high traffic areas, and it's very popular in the East, right? Especially in areas that get a winter snowfall. So it's not just the east, right? It could be the northwest, but different areas because it does better it does better survival-wise overwintering than some of the other brands out there. Again, there's no weed filler in this. There's zero weed filler, and it's also without undesirable seed varieties. So it's a great mix to it. You're not going to see all those other details. I'm going to take a break here. 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

0: 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And just a reminder, if you miss something in the show, you want to hear a different hour or something from the past, go to either Apple or Spotify, anywhere that you get your podcasts, and download it. You can just search for The Paul Parent Garden Club, and obviously you know how to find it from there, but it's under The Paul Parent Garden Club on either one of those sites. Now, we've been talking a bit about seed from Natural Alternatives, some great brands, great products there. One thing I want you to remember this fall is to use a starter fertilizer when you're reseeding or even overseeding, right? If you haven't put a fertilizer, if you haven't put any fertilizer down in the past, you know, 3-4 weeks, you can put the starter fertilizer down. The great thing is the recuperator is a 7-10-4. Sometimes a winterizer is going to have a little bit, might actually have a little bit more nitrogen at the beginning, that first number. So it's a light mix to it, so it's not going to overdo it. But this is perfect for new seeding, overseeding. It really will help make sure that those roots get to where they need to be to develop and become stronger, so next year's shoots are even easier for you to take care of. The other thing is it's got protolyzer in it. Protolyzer, which I've talked about for so many years with Karen and the crew there, my father was talking about for years, it's such a great product. So it's mixed with the beneficial microbes. It's mixed with the fertilizer put together to really help get stronger, deeper roots. So those are the few things to really be looking at. And you know what's actually funny? While I was looking at the recuperator, they do have the Jumpin' Jack ryegrass seed. It is currently a special order and it's out of stock. So I knew it was out of stock here. But the Jumpin' Jack ryegrass seed just makes me want to sing a song. But that one there is all ryegrass blend as well. And that's why they have that new blend of grass seed. It's kind of a close one to it, although that one, the new breed grass is fescue, that's rye, so it's close to it, but it's a single variety instead of a mixture to it. So all right, what else is going on in the yard? Well, we're still mowing, we're still cleaning, we are still working out there. Our veggie gardens are still doing, you know, what they're supposed to be doing this time of year. We can start really, you know, slowing it down a little bit, but the temperatures in the next, you know, few weeks are going to be warm during the day, so they might not slow down. I want you to kind of think about it and say, you know, maybe I just let the plant get hit by the frost and not do it too early. Now, a number of years ago, we had a listener who called in and was telling me about how he has a greenhouse. But the greenhouse is not heated. The greenhouse is just from the outside temperatures, warms up during the day, gets cold at night. But he was growing tomatoes throughout most of the year because it was just warm enough the way the sun was hitting it. Tomatoes, you know, we consider them an annual because we grow them from, you know, when we start them from seed to the end of the season, we throw them away. But a tomato can continuously keep growing if you take care of it. Now, I'm not saying get that tomato plant in the patio planter, bring it inside for the winter months. It's not going to do as well. But a tomato can continue to grow. And there are a few, you know, a number of these veggies will do the same thing. But because of the way our winters are in New England, they come to an end because the frost hits them. But if they're in warm enough temperatures, you have a greenhouse, they might last longer. So just let them continue until they get really hit by that frost. Because there's no end date. They don't just say, all right, well, September 21st, I'm done. I'm checking out. I'm done producing tomatoes. It's not how it works. You could have a great September and even into October where the temperatures are warm enough. We're eating fresh tomatoes off of the plants. So just realize that, yeah, you know, it does make sense for you to do the cleanup so you don't have to worry about it later on when maybe the ground's frozen or when something's, snow or rain or whatever. But the plants don't have a specific end date. They'll continue to grow as long as you allow them. They keep getting moisture and they get the right temperatures. As long as the soil temperatures are warm enough and the ground and the air temperatures are warm enough as well to not create that frost. And obviously there are ways around getting helping the frost not hit your plants, running a sprinkler during the times that the frost is supposed to be happening when the temperatures drop. There's also blankets. There's all sorts of ways that you can do it. But who's going to really do it at this point? You've gotten the fruit of your labor and you've been able to enjoy it. But I'm just saying, give it a little bit of time. It doesn't necessarily just have to be, okay, well, it's done. It's over with. I'm starting over. That's not the case. So, the one thing I do want you to do, and I started talking about it last week, when it does come time, they've been hit by the frost. I don't want you to rip the plants out. I don't want you to rip the veggies out. I want you to leave the root system intact for the winter. Cut it down to about the ground. Because, think about this. A veggie garden is one of those areas. It's kind of like, in hanging baskets, where you take so much care of them. You put fertilizer in them to get bigger and stronger. But you're constantly doing something to take care of them. You've put all this fertilizer into the soil. You've created microbes. You've used products like the Biotone starter from Espoma, or Tomato Tone, or Garden Tone. You've added to the soil. Yes, a lot of this doesn't just stick around, but it's created microbes in there, and it's fed the microbes that were already there. And to continue having those microbes living in that area, it's so much better to leave that root system intact so the microbes have something to live on in the dormant states and at the beginning of the season next year versus those microbes getting ripped out of the soil and thrown away. Because you've done all this work. Use it to your benefit. Now, I'm not saying the spring's going to happen. You're going to put the plants in and it's going to be awesome because there's so much fertilizer left in there. That's not the case. But the microbes are already there. You don't have to activate them. When you do hit it with that first dose of fertilizer, it's going to react differently. And a lot of times over the winter months, that stem is going to rot away, but the root system and the microbes have done its thing for the winter months. And it's helping next year. Now cut it down to the ground, cut up the plants, run over them with the lawnmower, throw them in that compost pile that we decided we were going to build this year. And use all of it. But ripping out the roots of in a vegetable garden that you spent so much time fertilizing, watering, taking care of, adding everything to it, just defeats the purpose. Keep them in there to save it for next year. And I know I mentioned this last week, but my father had a gentleman come onto the show by the name of Jeff Lowenfeld. He wrote a number of books about working with microbes and organic organisms, but he's based out of Alaska. Alaska doesn't have that much of a growing season. And so he's looking for every advantage he can to have his vegetable garden be successful and produce. Because a lot of people who live in Alaska produce as much fruit and veggies and all of that as they can during the months and overwinter so they have food for the winter months because usually Alaska has a lot of snow, right? There are other things they do, obviously, but they do it to survive. And if it's working for them, it works for everybody. So you just got to think about it and sit down and say, yeah, that makes sense. And if it doesn't make sense to you, fine. That's what science is for. Anyways, I want you guys to really just say, does this make sense for me? If it doesn't, that's fine. It's your garden, not mine. But all these little things that we've talked about today are easier ways to get things started next year or reuse the material that's there so you're not bagging it and throwing it in the landfill. You know, I do say it a lot of times. There are certain material that we're going to bag and we're going to get rid of because we don't want it in a compost pile. We don't want it in something clean. You know, weed seeds or diseases on plants, we don't want those in compost. We don't want to let those sit. But we want to clean up the areas and reuse that product to benefit us later. So those are some things I'd love for you to be thinking about this time of year. Few other things. Well, there's still a lot to do, but we should really be thinking of, you know, planning for next year. You know, we look at it and say, what else can we do? Where can we start that next garden? And start planning now. You know, some of it is planning for bulbs. We touched on it last week. But now's the time to plan for next year because a lot of those bulbs that you see in early spring have to be planted this fall. And so kind of start thinking about it now, getting that planned and saying, all right, yeah, I'm going to go all in with bulbs here. Well, if you're going to do that, you can't wait till the spring. You got to do it now.
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1: Come inside, they're not a mess. Right? 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So cleaning them up, getting rid of some of the weed, the insects, just really making them better to come inside. So we're going to take a break here, come back, wrap up the show, put a nice little bow on it. So stay tuned. We'll be back in a few.
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4: 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And so building that trust longer term versus kind of that impulse buying.
3: More on TikTok trends are at TikTok.com. 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
0: One out there is Tree Tone. Tree Tone is one that you need to use in the fall, and you can actually do it after leaf drop, but before the ground freezes. And this here is on a lot of the ornamental fruit and shade trees, you know, apple, cherry and plum, elms, hawthorns, willows, pears, maples, honey locusts, to name a few. And this is one of those ones where you're going to follow a lot of the same details if you were using Holly Tone for the larger trees, making holes that are about 2 to 3 inches in diameter, about 2 to 3 feet apart, and 12 to 18 inches deep under the drip line. So however wide the plant is your drip line. And you're going to divide that evenly around and put it into the soil, backfill the holes, and then water thoroughly. And so it's another one to be using this fall. So Holly Tone, Plant Tone, Tree Tone. They have a couple other ones out there. They have one called Evergreen Tone, right? And then Azalea Tone, are to name a few. Another thing you should be looking at from Espoma, we were talking about bulbs, but a good start to your bulbs for next season, using Bulb Tone, right? So Bulb Tone is great for tulips, daffodils, crocus, hyacinths, all of those guys, to help get a stronger, bigger, more colorful blooms in the spring. It is a slow release fertilizer, so it is going to last a good amount of time. So you are going to use it now when you're planting your bulbs. And you're using it when you're planting, right? So new plantings, you're going to be using, depending upon how big it is, it's going to be about 4.5 cups per 25 feet of row. For individual bulbs, I believe it is 1.5 teaspoons, but you can really get some good to it. Planting beds, you can mix it into the soil. Basically, 60 square feet, you'd be mixing about 4 pounds, and that's usually what the bag is. I believe it's 4 pounds. But great product from Espoma to get everything the way you need to get it to happen. You can use it for established bulbs, right? So you can apply after the after it's kind of done its thing, or before it's done its thing. The one thing you can use it more often is during the summer feeding, summer bulbs. They feed more often. So dahlias and glads or gladiolas, you can feed those monthly. So definitely something to be thinking about this fall. Bulb Tone is another one of the tones from Espoma. You can find it on their website at espoma.com. Espoma has been a family tradition since 1929 with a lot of great products. So definitely take a look and use one of their products this fall to be successful for every spring and fall to come. So, all right, lots of good stuff, lots of composting talk, but I figure it's a good time to do it as we're in between. If we hadn't seeded, or if we hadn't gotten the gardens ready, or, you know, it's something to really discuss and think about before all the leaves start to fall, because you're going to need to determine the area. You're going to need to determine what you're going to need to do and if it makes sense for you. Right? It's not one of those projects where you can just do all of it, throw it in the corner, and just walk away from it. Well, you could, but it's going to take a lot longer to get to that compost that you want, that you thrive to make. So, a lot of things to do to get to that point, but at the end of the day, you're just reusing it year after year. And once you get in that cycle, that process will end up going a lot quicker, and it will just be another thing that you're doing in the garden each, you know, week, each month. So just some things to be thinking about. Now, I hope everybody has a great rest of their week, and till next week, be good to each other, get out there and plant something, and we'll talk at you guys next week. Have a great one, everyone. We'll see you.
2: 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Now get up. All your gear that's on the ground, that's what you're not going to have in a fight.
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0: Fox News Radio studios in Midtown Manhattan, giving you opinions and facts with a positive outlook. It's Brian Kilmeade.
1: All right, from 40th and 6th in Midtown Manhattan, heard around the country, around the world, the Brian Kilmeade Show comes your way. This hour is going to be big. David Gelman, Republican strategist for the Trump 2024, an illegal surrogate, too, when Donald Trump was being overwhelmed by all types of challenges leading up to his nomination, ultimately his election. He's going to be with us to tell us the chances of Trump pulling this off without him being on the ballot. I'm talking about success for Republicans at the midterms. But today is all about the UNGA week. It's the United Countries come to the United Nations, and they all give their speeches, critical of the body in the case of Argentina, sending a message being critical of us in the case of Iran, and of course the U.S. sending a message too about what is at stake, how well we're doing, and our future. Ambassador Mike Waltz is right the center of all of it. He's the U.S. Ambassador to the United Nations and joins us now. Ambassador, what kind of week has this been for you?
2: Hey, Brian. Good to be with you. Well, this is my, it's really the world's kind of Super Bowl of diplomacy, so to speak. There's only one time a year, one place in the world where you get over 150 prime ministers, presidents, foreign ministers, finance ministers, CEOs to come within a few blocks in New York City. And I know everybody in New York is feeling the traffic, but it is, look, it's an opportunity to get so many things done. Everything from, Brian, I just left a meeting on mining critical minerals on the floor of the seabed where you vacuum up these nodules, all the way to, of course, super intelligence, no longer artificial intelligence, super intelligence, and all the geopolitical issues of the day.
1: When for you personally, how do you divide up your day? I mean, you got the U.S. delegation, but you also have a role in the United Nations. How do you do this job?
2: On about 3 hours of sleep, number one, but that's just a normal average week for President Trump, as we all know. When he's here, I'm with him in his meetings, whether that was with the Prime Minister of the United Kingdom or the Gulf Cooperation Council meetings that he did. Secretary Rubio's here. I'm there with them. And then aside from that, engaging in a lot of places where we have where we're using the UN and working with the UN on burden sharing. And so I know a lot of people say, how does this fit into America First or MAGA foreign policy? Well, burden sharing is a key piece of that. I don't want to ever see U.S. troops in Gaza, right? But now we have an international stabilization force after the president's 20-point peace plan. Brian, gangs have taken over Haiti just off our shores. We don't want that to spread, so now we have a U.N.-backed gang suppression force going in. So I'm focused on a lot of those areas where the U.N. is actually, believe it or not, being effective. We have to push. It's under our leadership. And then finally, you know, as you know, I've been at the president's direction very focused on reforming this place. And look, we've cleaned up NATO and gotten it back on track. And by the end of his term, we're going to have the UN in a much, much better place and actually working for us, not against us.
1: Today's Prime Minister Netanyahu will speak at 2:00. Yesterday, the president of Iran spoke. And of course, every country speaks from their point of view. I want you to hear Iran, because I think when they went to speak, did you guys walk out?
2: We did. Yeah, it was just a bunch of garbage. So yep, we walked out. We're not going to sit and take that kind of nonsense.
1: Let me have you comment on it now. Cut 14.
3: The United States president described us as terrorists. We have been the victims of terrorism. We have only defended ourselves. We are not terrorists. Our innocent people have been the targets of cowardly attacks and aggressions imposed upon our country.
1: Is that how you view it?
2: Yeah, that's pretty rich coming from a regime that just machine gunned in prison and are still hanging right now, young people, protesters. to the tune of 40,000 deaths in just a few days, just a few months ago. Not to mention the 50 years of terrorism across the country, the Beirut bombing of our Marines, the 600-plus soldiers killed in Iraq, Hezbollah, Hamas, Houthis. I mean, the guy's just full of it. But, you know, what fascinates me, Brian, is when we hear, whether it's the Cubans, the Iranians, or others, you know, do they believe their own propaganda? You know, where they live in these societies, these regimes that are incentivized to just lie to themselves, or do they know what kind of garbage they're spewing? I don't know.
1: So the Washington Post, I think, and the New York Times had stories about how there was some engagement with the Iranians on the sidelines about what it would take to end the conflicts. And one of the demands was we end our blockade and unfreeze all their funds. What could you tell me about the progress of any talks or the lack thereof?
2: Well, this was the first engagement we've had since the ceasefire broke down. You know, President Trump is always open to talk to anyone, particularly when it comes to driving a deal that'll make us safer or more prosperous. So, unfortunately, that didn't happen, but they did meet with our envoy, Steve Witkoff, and Kushner. There's, I think, some new things on the table, Brian, but I don't want to get ahead of us looking at it, working it through our process, and we'll see what's next. But, look, I always think it's a positive when there is

0: our partners in Saudi. So discussion there, discussion of Syria, discussion of kind of what's next in Lebanon. It was really kind of a walk around the region where each one of those of our Gulf partners are quite focused.
1: Is it true that you were, or not you, but maybe you, were urging the UAE and Saudi Arabia to get together again and have a united response to Iran and a united response to the Houthis and kind of urging them to take care of themselves?
0: Well, it's really focusing. I mean, we were urging both our Saudi and Emirati partners to work together in a number of ways. They're on the opposite sides of the conflict in Sudan. We need them to work together in Yemen, and it's widely known that they actually almost went to blows over being in the opposite sides of the conflict in Yemen. So the Emiratis are just a hugely capable and forward-looking ally, and so are the Saudis, and we need all of them working together to deal with this whole smorgasbord of threats here.
1: So right now, are we reluctant to get directly involved against the Houthis, even though we bombed them for, 53 straight days?
0: Well, we're supporting the Saudis. We're supporting them defensively. There's a number of operational, and tactical concerns with how to get engaged if the president decides to. Literally, those conversations are ongoing over the last 2-3 days. And Brian, I don't want to get ahead of what he decides. But there, as you know, I mean, we have huge deployments in the Sea of Oman. We have the blockade in place. We have a number of other obligations around the world. So it's really about getting the right capabilities in place to deal with it.
1: You understood. Today, with the prime minister coming to town, we have the mayor of New York City responding to Netanyahu, who's defiant that he's not going to be arrested because the mayor wants him arrested and the ICC indicted him. Here's the mayor, cut 26.
2: We all know that what the prime minister has said in that video is not true. What we do know to actually be the truth when it comes to the prime minister is that he is the subject of an international criminal court arrest warrant for alleged war crimes and crimes against humanity. And as the prime minister, he is the architect of horrific genocide against Palestinians. And that just a few days ago, his military killed an 11-year-old boy in what is deemed to be a safe zone in Gaza. So that is what I have to say to his video.
1: So the ICC, we don't recognize that court, and your response to the mayor and the prime minister going back and forth.
0: Well, I just don't know if the mayor is ignorant in this case or just posturing to his left, but we are not a party to the Rome Treaty, which is the treaty that establishes the ICC. And in fact, we are unleashing a whole slew of measures against this out-of-control globalist court that right now, as we speak, Brian, are coming after U.S. soldiers. So we don't recognize it, number one. Number two, we are a party to the U.N. Treaty, which means heads of state, even ones we don't like the president of Iran, we are obligated to allow them to come here. And thirdly, as a mayor, he doesn't have jurisdiction, and he certainly doesn't have anything that overrides those treaty obligations. So this is just, I think, posturing, unfortunately, to his pro-Palestinian left and his politics.
1: I know you focused in New York, Ambassador, but I do know in Gaza the rebuild's beginning. I understand, in an organized, incremental way. I know you're very much a part of that. Could you explain what's happening?
0: Well, just think about where we were a year ago. You had Israeli hostages in the tunnels of Hamas. They are now all out, both the living and, unfortunately, the deceased. No aid was moving in. Bombs dropping everywhere with the war raging. And, Brian, in New York, there were the pro-Palestinian protesters, Columbia students,
1: sure,
0: raging around everywhere. All of that has now changed under President Trump's 20-point peace plan. And all of that started for a meeting that we had at the UN General Assembly just a year ago. We now have the Board of Peace. We have an International Stabilization Force. We have a World Bank Fund. And we just had a $2.5 billion pledge from other countries, Arab countries, to start the rebuilding. We have a long way to go.

0: But President Trump has determined that we'll never again have another October 7th, and that this terrorist group, Hamas, backed by Iran, can't rule Gaza and drag the whole region back into conflict.
1: Where's the disarmament?
0: We're making progress.
1: Where's the disarmament at?
0: It's getting into the finer details of kind of the phasing. When they disarm in one place, does Israel pull back in another place, and who verifies all of that? So they're down to the nitty-gritty details, but frankly, I don't see it finalizing until Israel's elections are done over the next month.
1: Understood. So UNRWA is this corrupt organization, aid organization, that was actually some of members of which were in on the raid October 7th. They killed innocent Israelis. So over 100. So what happened to that group? Is that part of your reform effort, Ambassador Walsh?
0: It is. Well, we've worked with Congress. We've defunded it. We're no longer giving them a dollar, despite the Biden administration that put nearly $500 million towards this aid organization that's in Gaza, that is completely penetrated by Hamas, and often even works with them, like you just outlined in the attack that we saw on October 7th. We are defunding right now, and then we're in the process of we're going to get to the point where we dismantle it. They do have some humanitarian functions, some education functions. Those need to pull over to this new administrative committee that we established with the Board of Peace to take over governance. It's a painful process, much like all things at the UN, but it's well underway.
1: All right. And the Chinese delegation, how are they? How would you express their, how would you describe their tone? There's times when we've been hostile with each other in different periods in our relationship.
0: You know, I have to be honest with you. They're kind of, you know, what we call their advance, the people that come and set everything up, have been incredibly, I wouldn't even say assertive, have been aggressive with our folks. I mean, thank God, you know, Monica Crowley, our ambassador that's ahead of protocol, stands her ground. This is President Trump hosting. It'll all work out fine. The president is determined and is in the midst of having an incredible state visit for Xi. It is important that we have these conversations, that they have a relationship. And it's number one, number two economy in the world, and arguably the two most powerful militaries in the world. And, you know, as I was saying about the UN, you have to be able to sit down and talk. And as a soldier, as a veteran who's lost men in combat, anytime we're using words and not bullets is righteous work.
1: But I do have to ask you, what happened? You mean at the UN building, the Chinese were trying to bully their way into
0: No. Rooms, this is down in Washington,
1: okay.
0: And there's a long history. You know, it usually happens kind of when we go over there. You can kind of roll the tape and see where it, you know, sometimes it gets really kind of shoving, that kind of stuff. I don't want to get ahead of the visit, but the visit's turning out fine. It's going to be great. I got to tell you, having that B-1 bomber fly right overhead, it looked like he got a little low. It was pretty loud.
1: Yeah, well, we missed it with all the pool problems we've been having with the press, but we did hear about it. Thanks so much. Ambassador Mike Walsh has done a fantastic job this week, as usual. Appreciate you joining us, and our audience appreciates you, too.
0: Hey, thank you, Brian, and it's no longer UNGA, it's MUNGA. Make the UN great again.
1: I know. He's handing out the hats. I love it. Thank you. All right, so when we come back, your calls, 1-866-408-7669, or write me at briankilmeade.com. Busy Thursday. Don't move.
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2: I'm Gianna Gelosi with your Fox True Crime Minute. Gilgo Beach serial killer Rex Huerman was disciplined for drug possession and smuggling a package into the infamous Little Siberia prison where he's set to spend the rest of his life. The New York Post reporting the 62-year-old was caught by correctional officers in mid-July trying to smuggle something into prison and was later found with unspecified drugs. The serial killer is locked away in one of New York State's oldest prisons, the Clinton Correctional Facility in Dannemora, up in the Adirondack Mountains near the Canadian border. The former Manhattan architect admitted in April to killing and dumping the bodies of eight women along desolate stretches of Long Island. Their bound and dismembered bodies began to be uncovered in December of 2010. In June, he was sentenced to multiple life sentences as part of a plea and is expected to participate in a Mindhunter-style program to help the FBI figure out what drove him to kill. 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I'm Gianna Gelosi with your Fox True Crime Minute.
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5: 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President Ronald Reagan.
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7: To ignore the great majority of the American public who enjoys rock music is just pure stupidity.
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11: Never again should a black or Hispanic or woman or Jew, because of race, religion, or sex, be limited or inhibited as we grow. The aristocracy is not the limit. The sky is the limit. Our time has come.
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13: I'm Ashley Dvorkin with a Fox Celebrity Profile with Gal Gadot for Prime Video's The Runner, about a London lawyer who gets an anonymous call during her morning run, ordering her to kill one of her clients in order to save her son and sending her running through the city to find him.
14: It was very easy for me to relate to Maya, because I'll do anything in order to keep my children safe and save their lives, like Maya had to do. With that story, I think that the writer and also Kevin's vision, it's really intense.
13: As for all the running required, Gadot even injured herself while filming and did learn new skills thanks to the role.
14: The biggest gift I got is the ability to know how to run the right way. That was like a big thing. I think that Maya is so smart and sophisticated. She doesn't give up ever. And I think that people that would go in and watch the movie would be shocked by the twists and turns in this film.
13: The Runner is streaming now on Prime Video. Ashley Dvorkin, Fox News.

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1: Shame on you, Mr. Mamdani. Shame on you for supporting the Hamas terrorist monsters who butchered our people. Shame on you for inciting riots against New York Jews. I'm coming to the UN. I'm going to tell the truth about our heroic soldiers. And I'm going to tell the truth about you.
2: Yes, but the thing that I don't like about that is we're elevating this mayor. He loves it. Just like the London mayor when he started taking on Trump in the first term. Trump just stopped talking about him. And it helped. And, you know, he's kept a lower profile, too. But Mamdani has got is somebody that wants to pin himself to major. And we've heard this before. He's done a lot in sports where, you know, you can create a rivalry. If the guy's better than you, you just say you're a rival of his. And all of a sudden you get elevated to his level because people look at the matchup. Mr. Prime Minister, I know it shows that you're saying bring it on. But I don't like you elevating this mayor in New York City whose ego is already out of control and his execution has been totally. It shows he's 34 years old with no experience. He tried to tax people with second property. It's been a disaster. Tried to get free buses. It's been unable. The MTA said it would cost millions of dollars, be unaffordable, so he can't do it. So people are just refusing to pay. So that's been a disaster. He's trying to freeze rents. What he's doing is condemning buildings and running landlords out of their businesses. And rents have only gone up. So everything he's trying to do, it just shows that there are slogans he can't execute at all. One of the things he pledged to do is to arrest Prime Minister Netanyahu. The latest campaign promise that he can't pull off. Can't wait. We're going to talk about the president, what he plans on doing in the midterms, and more. Brian Kilmeade Show.

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12: Horror is having such a great moment at the box office and in awards season. What do you feel that is? What do you credit it to? And what do you want to see from this next chapter of horror and filmmakers?
13: I just feel like, for whatever reason right now, horror feels like anything can happen with it. It feels like one of the last kind of pockets, not last, but a very healthy pocket for something that is going to be surprising and like obsession. You know, I've never seen anything like that before. It's so cool. And so I am just excited to be, you know, playing in that swimming. What am I trying to say here? Playing in that arena. There you go. Yeah. The arena, the swimming pool. Yeah, it just feels like I can go and be surprised at the movies. And that is refreshing. And so I think Godspeed. Let's keep going.
2: Resident Evil unleashes in theaters September 18th. Ashley Dvorkin, Fox News.
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11: I'm Gianna Gelosi with your Fox True Crime Minute. A South Carolina judge has selected the location for Alec Murdaugh's retrial on charges alleging he killed his wife and son, ordering it to occur some 80 miles from the site of the original trial. Judge Deborah McCaslin ruled last month that the retrial cannot take place in the 14th Circuit, finding the disgraced lawyer would be unable to receive a fair and impartial trial in Colleton County. So, September 8th, she said she's moving the trial to Sumter County, arguing it's best suited to accommodate the needs of the case and has the proper security and infrastructure. Judge McCaslin scheduled the retrial for April 5th, 2027. The South Carolina Supreme Court overturned Murdaugh's 2023 murder conviction earlier this year, citing jury interference by the Colleton County Court Clerk. Murdaugh, however, remains in prison after pleading guilty to separate financial crimes. He was sentenced to 27 years on state charges and 40 years on federal charges. There's more on this story at foxnews.com or subscribe to the Fox True Crime Podcast. I'm Gianna Gelosi with your Fox True Crime Minute.

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1: This is unprecedented. I think the world wants to see this relationship staying on relatively stable terms.
2: This is a really big deal. And to watch the president roll out the red carpet, fall over himself in order to welcome President Xi Jinping to the White House is really difficult.
3: President Trump is a gracious host, but there are some very serious issues we need to address with China.
4: Yeah, I mean, talking about China, people don't want to see the red carpet handed out to them because they've been not bad actors like Russia bad actors. They've been competitors in certain areas, but it does behoove us to have good relationships with China. There it does. But you build up a relationship and then we got to go over the hard areas. I have not seen their behavior change unless it has to change. Now, you look at their vulnerabilities. Their vulnerabilities are they have young unemployment. Have a huge labor shortage. They're making it up with robots, but it's also hurting their unemployment because a lot of those manufacturing jobs don't exist. They suck, but they don't exist because a lot of them are robots. They actually have robot demonstrations where they literally thread a needle. I mean, that's how detailed they are. They're ahead of us on robotics. There's no question about it. And the other area in which they're doing exceedingly well is patents when it comes to AI. But we are leading the way on the frontier because we have free market innovation competing with each other and leading the world. Right behind us, the two of us, is London, believe it or not, England. They've been relatively strong. We're waiting on Congressman Mike Lawler to join us and talk about that and what happens with China, because it also affects manufacturing here. Now, the president said some things, like, for example, they want to sell cars here, but they can't sell cars here. I mean, what they do with wages, what they do with their wage and mass production, they destroy entire car industries. Evidently, they found a way to make a car where they make one every 70 seconds, this electric car. It's going to destroy Tesla and everything else. We do have to protect our market. I'm not for a global market that is totally free of a competition. You got to think America first when it comes to that. But the president came out and said, maybe if they build them here, do not let them build them here. Plus, they're basically spying machines. Congressman Mike Lawler joins us now. Congressman, there's a back and forth about the way we're treating China. Are you comfortable with it?
5: Look, China is our greatest geopolitical foe and adversary. Everything they do is designed to undermine and destabilize the United States, Europe, Israel, and the free world. And so it's paramount that we recognize the competition we are facing and act accordingly, both from a military standpoint and what is being done to push back against Chinese aggression, whether you look at what the president did to get China out of control of the Panama Canal or the security deal he just struck with Greenland and Denmark. This is all designed towards pushing back against China. And I think, the president and the administration recognize the threats posed. But, as we look at AI, as we look at quantum computing and the competition that we are undertaking there, we need to be not only aggressive in terms of what we are doing in this country, but aggressive in guarding against China using AI to undermine our capital markets and our financial institutions.
4: Here's Marco Rubio yesterday on this very question, Kafur.
6: The United States and China are the two largest economies in the world. The United States and China are probably the two most powerful militaries in the world. The relationship between the United States and China will define the 21st century. What happens in that relationship? The idea that we would not interact with them at the highest levels is irresponsible. It's outrageous. We have to. That doesn't mean we don't have strong disagreements. Of course we do. But even at the height of the Cold War, even in the midst of the threat of nuclear annihilation and life ending on the Earth, the United States had communications and meetings often with Russian officials and Soviet officials, and thank God we did, because it prevented a real war. So we have, I think it's an obligation to be able to interact and speak to at the highest levels.
4: And they don't like Rubio. They banned him when he was senator from coming into China. They had to lift that. Now the Secretary of State. But he's right about that. But at what point do we get tough with them? Where does that happen?
5: Well, Secretary Rubio is absolutely correct. You need to have dialogue. You need to engage diplomatically. But I think what you are seeing is actions by the administration that recognizes the threat posed by China, whether it is the tariffs regime that was put in place during the first term that the Biden administration, by the way, kept in place. And, you know, certainly the president has sought to expand, whether it is what the president and the administration are doing to cut off the oil supply to China from Venezuela and Iran. You know, I've been one of the leading voices in going after the illicit oil trade between China and Iran. China purchases Iranian petroleum. 90% of Iran's petroleum sales go to China. And it was Marco Rubio and I that passed the SHIP Act last Congress to enact the sanctions regime against China on that issue. So the administration has been cutting off China at every turn, but you know, we do need to deal with them, and we do obviously want to have, you know, cooperation on key issues. We do want to have a fair trade agreement. Obviously, you know, we still have a lot of Chinese manufactured goods coming into the United States. But part of what the president has been trying to do is bring the supply chain back to the United States. And so we are taking really important steps. But it's not going to be done in one day or even one Congress. And that's, you know, we have to continue to have a very aggressive posture here.
4: So I don't have to tell you today, New York Post, they cited a study by the Citizens Budget Commission. It says New York ranks number one in tax burden per resident if you take in state and local taxes combined. We're outpacing our neighboring states also in taxing as well as spending in New York. Now, let me ask you, if you're trying to figure out why people are leaving New York, is that a clue?
5: It's the biggest indicator of why people are leaving. It has nothing to do with the weather, Brian. New York, you know, we have the four seasons. Most people love it. It has everything to do with the cost of living and the quality of life. And we have seen under one-party Democratic rule, under Kathy Hochul and Zohran Mamdani and Bill de Blasio and Andrew Cuomo, they ran the state and the city of New York into the ground. And they are losing tax revenue as a result. They're losing their tax base. They're losing intellectual, wealth because people are leaving the state. You know, J.P. Morgan Chase now has more employees in Dallas, Texas than they do New York City. And that should be a wake up call and a half to New York. The Golden Goose is leaving. And Wall Street is not sticking around to fund New York's insanity. So if they don't start getting serious about reining in government spending, New York State spends double what Florida spends. And even worse than that, Brian, New York City now spends more than Florida. New York City, a city of 8 million people, spends more in city spending than the entire state of Florida, which has 23 million people in it. If that doesn't, you know, scare the bejesus out of everybody about what the hell is happening in New York, they are taxing and spending themselves into oblivion, and they're losing people as a result.
4: What are you saying to universities like Syracuse and Union and Skidmore and others in New York that charge $80,000, $90,000 for tuition and are in trouble making ends meet these days? A big story with Syracuse University. Is this big push to get people into the trades and no longer pressure them to get into college, is that affecting universities in your state?
5: Look, I think this is a higher ed issue across the country, but certainly in a state like New York, where the cost of living is so much higher and for people to go to a school in New York is expensive. You know, at the end of the day, Brian, we need an education overhaul. Our K through 12 system needs to be focused on career readiness, not college readiness. Career readiness includes vocational schools. It includes looking at a community college pathway, which also includes certification and, associate degrees so you can get people in the workforce. Our community college system in New York is actually one of the best in the country and is something that should very much be focused on workforce development more than anything else. And obviously, as technology is changing, as AI becomes more prevalent, that's going to factor into things. in our education system. But I think the entirety of higher ed needs to wake up to the fact that people cannot afford to spend over $200,000 over 4 years to get a degree, and they come out with no job prospect. They can't buy a home. The average age of a first-time home buyer is 40 years old, and they can't afford things like health care. And so, you know, they're living in mommy's basement after going to 4 years of college, and it's just not sustainable. And I think higher ed needs to recognize that if they don't start changing how they do business, frankly, they're going to go out of business very quickly.
4: This week, the mayor of New York has made himself a national figure because an international figure, because he says that the ICC has proven that Benjamin Netanyahu is a criminal and should be arrested. And the prime minister says, basically, I dare you. And here's what Zohran said in response. Cut 26.
7: We all know that what the prime minister has said in that video is not true. What we do know to actually be the truth when it comes to the prime minister is that he is the subject of an international criminal court arrest warrant for alleged war crimes and crimes against humanity. And as the prime minister, he is the architect of horrific genocide against Palestinians. And that just a few days ago, his military killed an 11-year-old boy in what is deemed to be a safe zone in Gaza. So that is what I have to say to his video.
4: Your response as the prime minister gets set to speak here at 2 o'clock.
5: Well, first of all, he's a grade A moron. Okay, this is someone who ran on the idea that he was going to arrest a duly elected, democratically elected ally, the prime minister of the state of Israel, which. You know, he finally woke up to the fact that he has no legal basis or authority to do that. Second of all, Israel has not committed a genocide. But this is the same Zohran Mamdani who literally called for Nicolas Maduro to be released from United States custody, despite the fact that the Southern District of New York indicted him multiple times. And yet Zohran Mamdani is more concerned about the International Criminal Court, of which the United States is not party to, and has clearly shown its anti-U.S. and anti-Israel bias. But the Southern District of New York, he would prefer to ignore, and calls for a dictator like Nicolas Maduro to be released, despite the fact that tens of thousands of Americans have died at the hands of Nicolas Maduro because of the illicit drug trade and the fentanyl that came into our country and killed so many Americans. But he has no problem with that.
4: So Congressman Lawler is our guest. Congressman, didn't Kamala Harris win your district?
5: She did by about half a point.
4: So this is a tough fight. You're always going to have a tough fight as long as you're in that district. What is your message?
5: Look, I'm proud of the work that I've done. I've been consistently rated among the most bipartisan and effective members of Congress. It's why Jared Golden, a retiring Democrat from Maine, just endorsed me this week, because I do work across the aisle to get things done. And I'm constantly fighting for my district and for our state and our country. I have no problem when I disagree with the president saying it, but I also have no problem working with the president to get things done on behalf of my district and our country. And the challenge that we see with folks like Kate Conley, my opponent, is that she already came out in favor of impeachment. She has no interest in working across the aisle, no interest in delivering real results for the people of this district. She just wants to spend the next 2 years grinding Washington to a halt and doing nothing to actually address the challenges facing the American people. She claims she's a moderate, but she aligns herself with AOC, with Zohran Mamdani on key issues. She wants a government takeover of health care. She supports open borders and sanctuary state policies. She wants to increase taxes by $4 trillion. And by the way, she doesn't even pay taxes in New York. She owns a house in Virginia and North Carolina and simply parachuted into this district for the sole purpose of running for Congress. And she'll move back to Virginia as quickly as she came when she loses on November 3rd.
4: There you go. Congressman Mike Lawler, thanks so much. Always appreciate it.
5: Thanks, Brian. Okay. Folks can support us by going to lawlerforcongress.com or text Mike to 85007.
4: And also, the Giants would need a backup quarterback. So if you use some of that money for the Giants to get somebody somewhere, if that's possible.
5: You got it.
4: Thank you. Back in a moment.
5: Thanks, Brian.
0: Politics, current events, and news that affects you. Brian's got a lot more to say. Stay with Brian Kilmeade.
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2: I'm Gianna Gelosi with your Fox True Crime Minute. Gilgo Beach serial killer Rex Huerman was disciplined for drug possession and smuggling a package into the infamous Little Siberia prison, where he's set to spend the rest of his life. The New York Post reporting the 62-year-old was caught by correctional officers in mid-July trying to smuggle something into prison and was later found with unspecified drugs. The serial killer is locked away in one of New York State's oldest prisons, the Clinton Correctional Facility in Dannemora, up in the Adirondack Mountains near the Canadian border. The former Manhattan architect admitted in April to killing and dumping the bodies of eight women along desolate stretches of Long Island. Their bound and dismembered bodies began to be uncovered in December of 2010. In June, he was sentenced to multiple life sentences as part of a plea and is expected to participate in a Mindhunter-style program to help the FBI figure out what drove him to kill. 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I'm Gianna Gelosi with your Fox True Crime Minute.
10: 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With September marking Suicide Prevention Month, a clinical psychologist is using this time to address misconceptions about suicide and also offer ways to help someone who may be at risk. Dr. Allison Athey is a Department of Psychological Sciences assistant professor at Case Western Reserve University. She says suicide is one of the leading causes of death for people in the United States, and that about 15% of people in the U.S. will think about ending their lives. Athey also describes suicide risk warning signs, including hopelessness, changes in behavior, or preparing for end of life, which could be writing a will or giving away prized possessions. And for anyone who may be concerned, help is available via call, text, or chat with the Suicide and Crisis Lifeline at 988. 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I'm Lisa Brady, Fox News.

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1: I was a holdout juror in a case, in the Daniel Rakowitz case. I don't know if people remember it, the butcher of Tompkins Square Park. It was
2: the guy who ate the victims?
1: Yes. I saw clearly that he was psychotic.
2: Of course.
1: He was in a psychosis. He did not mean to kill her. And once he killed her, he panicked. He chopped up her body parts. Yes, boiled her body parts. Tried to commit the perfect crime and then fed her.
3: And you got this guy off?
1: No. But he fed, that's how much I believe in the insanity defense. And he fed her body parts to the unhoused.
4: I never heard this story, but it turns out it's not true, right?
5: No, it is true.
4: No, it's true, but she was not on the jury.
5: No, I'm reading a New York Post story that she was.
4: She was on the jury?
5: Yeah. Because it's her given name. She's not by Sunny Hostin. That's sort of her TV name. Yeah.
4: What's her?
5: You want me to pronounce this? Let me find it up in the story. But it's something Cummings. Starts with an A. I'm going to try.
4: So she was on this jury and said that guy was insane. So she got him off.
5: Yeah. That he didn't intend to kill her. Apparently they were roommates. He was a known eccentric and did a lot of weed living downtown. And they got into a fight. It got physical. Apparently he punched her in the neck very hard and it caused her to suffocate. And he didn't mean to kill her. It's disgusting. Yes, there is an insanity defense for a reason. I don't know all the details of this case, to be fair, but I was just doing a quick Google search on it. But she was proud of that on The View yesterday.
4: Yeah, I mean, how you can get somebody off like that is unbelievable. But see, what the crazy thing is if you know, basically, if you're murdering someone intentionally, there's got to be something wrong. I mean, if you are killing somebody, that's not normal behavior.
5: So well, she said it wasn't intentional. It just got physical, and he didn't mean to punch her so hard in the throat to kill her. He just, meant to punch her.
4: But do you think the best way to handle that would be to boil the body and serve it to homeless people?
5: No. Who would? I mean, it's to be physical. B, if you do that unintentionally, you call the police, and you should feel sorry about it and devastated about it.
4: Right.
5: Which then goes to maybe he was insane.
4: Right. Imagine serving that to homeless people. I mean,
5: I wish I could unread this story. It's horrific.
4: Oh, unbelievable.
5: Apologies to our listeners.
4: Yeah, we do. By the way, you can get the YouTube page, youtube.com/@TheBrianKilmeadeShow. I got to remind you to do that. Everybody's talking about the YouTube page. Also, Uniting the States. My new book comes out October 13th, The Six Crucial Moments That Forged the American Miracle. 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So glad you're there.
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9: The student now goes to college to proclaim rather than to learn. 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
11: 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Ali comes out to meet Frazier, but Frazier starts to retreat. If Frazier goes back an inch farther, he'll wind up in a ringside seat. Ali swings with the left. Ali swings with the right. Look at the kid carry the fight.
12: Everybody just gathered around, organized. And it was orderly. No kids were out of hand. They just wanted to talk. 2 seconds, throwing tear gas, and the kids were picking up and throwing them back at the cops. And they chased the kids over the hill. The cops were boxed in. There was kids all around them. All of a sudden, cops got for your happy and shot kids.
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14: News this hour from Town Hall. I'm Ron Taylor. A new move against Iran's financial network is being welcomed as a step toward holding the terror financing regime accountable. Bernie Bennett has details.
15: The United Arab Emirates says it has sanctioned local branches of Iran's bank Meli, accusing them of violating laws against money laundering, terrorism financing, and weapons proliferation. The order blocks financial transactions between the branches and Iran, including trade finance and fund transfers. Critics say the UAE should go further and stop Iran from rerouting money through third countries. Bernie Bennett reporting.
14: A new study shows the expansion of Medicaid is being linked to better outcomes for older adult cancer patients living in low-income areas.
16: The expansion started under the Affordable Care Act more than a decade ago. Researchers at the American Cancer Society are finding the expansion has resulted in earlier cancer diagnoses. They analyzed national cancer database information for nearly 1.5 million people, age 65 and older, in low-income communities who were diagnosed with cancer between 2010 and 2021. I'm Tammy Trujillo.
14: A powerful storm continues to creep along the northeast coast, causing high winds, knocking out electricity for thousands. The nor'easter is affecting the mid-Atlantic area and New England. At least 100,000 customers were without power at one point Saturday. The National Weather Service warns that high winds, tides, and heavy rain will continue through today. In New Jersey, New York, and elsewhere, some streets are flooded and some homes and businesses are inundated. The storm, of course, is urging residents to use caution. Hurricane Nolo just skirted the Hawaiian Islands as it gained intensity, but officials say it still poses a risk for flash floods, dangerous winds, and extreme surf in areas recovering from previous storms. Nolo was churning slowly south of Hawaii's Big Island on Saturday. News and analysis at townhall.com.
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14: Stroke is becoming more common in younger adults. More on this story from Bob Agnew.
18: A U.S. population study found stroke rates among young adults aged 20 to 54 has nearly doubled. The study's author from the University of Cincinnati said more people are surviving strokes, which means more younger adults may also find themselves living with the long-term effects. Among younger adults who suffered strokes, researchers say they found higher rates of diabetes, atrial fibrillation, high blood pressure, and substance abuse. Bob Agnew reporting.
14: President Trump moved to cancel almost $1 billion in spending approved by Congress, the White House announcing the move late Friday. The administration said it was canceling $567 million in spending on services for refugees, asylum seekers, and other migrants through the Department of Health and Human Services. The White House is also rescinding $50 million for other woke programs that help immigrants. You'll find breaking news and analysis at townhall.com. For most of Wednesday's Senate Judiciary Committee hearing on protecting women's sports, not a single Democratic senator was in attendance. Tennessee Republican Senator Marsha Blackburn says America should honor our overlooked athletes.
19: I fully believe we should take October 10th, 1010, which Roman numerals XX, and we should celebrate all 3 million of our high school and college female athletes.
14: The Pennsylvania Department of Health announced Friday that 55 new measles cases has been reported in the state. Officials said that 890 cases had been confirmed across 39 counties in the state so far for the year. The outbreak has resulted in 173 hospitalizations statewide and 4 measles-related deaths. Less than 1% of cases have occurred in people vaccinated against measles. State data shows 31% of cases are among young people. More on these stories at townhall.com.
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4: Hi, everyone. It's Brian Kilmeade. Welcome to the latest moments of the show this hour. I'm going to be joined by the Latvia foreign minister. You know who's jealous? My first guest, Jessica Tarlov, co-host of The Five, co-host of Raging Moderates with Scott Galloway, who's a fantastic guy, author of I Disagree, Winning Arguments Without Losing Friends, the book that came out this week that everybody's talking about. And Jessica, I saw you last night with Andy Cohen real quick. You were popped up. I saw you with Bill Maher.
25: Yeah.
4: So how's that going?
25: It's a lot of fun.
4: I mean, it's a different book tour. You don't usually see Fox people on those shows.
25: That's what we were just talking about. I am brand ambassadoring all over the liberal sphere.
4: Right.
25: Which is a good thing. And it's what the book is about. It's what The Five does.
4: Yeah.
25: And it's been great, like especially the audience last night at Watch What Happens Live, a bunch of left-leaning girls and women who love Bravo.
4: Right.
25: And they took audience questions and people wrote in with questions. And it was all like, how do I talk to people that I care about who see the world differently than me? And like, I mean, some fun stuff. Someone asked what was my favorite argument that I ever had with Janine. She was on the show, which is fun.
4: Do you recall that stuff?
25: Oh, yeah. This one is like seared into my mind. So that was easy recall. But it's very heartening to see that people want to talk across divides. And, you know, obviously I hope the book is helpful for them. You know, the tips and tricks that I've learned from doing this for a long time now. But it made me very optimistic about the country.
4: Wow. You mean writing the book or the response to
25: the response? Well, that people are identifying with the message of the book. Because you would think you might walk into some of these environments and people would be like, MAGA's a cult. And like, I have no interest in anyone that might have a positive view of Donald Trump. And I've gotten none of that.
4: Right.
25: Even if that's how they feel about the politics of it, they can separate the person from the politics and genuinely want help in navigating these conversations.
4: So when did you realize that this book could work? Because they are your friends. Like, The Five are your friends.
25: Yeah.
4: So then you're living that example.
25: Yes, that definitely resonates with them. It's been interesting to also unpack what the media ecosystem has done in terms of people's perceptions of those relationships. Because it's very different if you watch the full hour, right, versus if you see a 60-second clip of me or of Greg or Jesse, you know, quote-unquote demolishing me. You wouldn't think that there was much connective tissue there, or that, like, the back half of the show we're going to be talking about dating trends and robot dogs and, you know. So it's been awesome for me to be able to bring that to life for people and for them to also understand that you don't have to lose your center or your politics to have these relationships.
4: I'll give you an example. So who are some of the most polarizing issues? Number one, let's just say the border.
25: Immigration.
4: How many conversations have you had at the border on the Five? That's probably one of the most
25: Every day. Even when I don't want to.
4: Right. You have to get into
25: which is most of the time.
4: So what happens is, so you go at it, you prepare, is when you approach, I'm preparing for the argument. You got to anticipate what I'm going to say.
25: Yep.
4: And then what you're going to say. So you go and do it. And you go to break after.
25: Yeah.
4: And you think you're still friends after that. But sometimes it drags into the break sometimes.
25: I think that that is very much up to me. I mean, you've been on the show and you know that like Greg and Jesse are pretty unfazed. So they're going to go back to just being themselves.
4: Yeah.
25: So it's on me to decide how far do we want to go with this. And if it's something that's really important to me or something that I feel like has been, you know, said that was offensive or whatever, sometimes I mention it. But in general, I know that there's always a tomorrow.
4: Right.
25: And there's an opportunity to continue the conversation. And that's why these long-term relationships with people who think differently are so important. And the way that you approach the conversation itself, you know, the book is designed with these tips boxes at the end of each chapter. And one of them is to make sure that you have a soft start when you are engaging in tough topics. And that's, you know, some connective tissue is a joke. Obviously, Jesse and I mess around with each other all the time.
4: Right.
25: But something that shows them and anyone else who's participating, that in this case, you know, millions of people are sitting at home, that like we're good. No matter what is about to happen, there's a bond there. And it's not going to be broken because we have different opinions on how sexy Stephen Miller is.
4: But, no, that's true. And, you know, and that is a big debate.
25: It's a weird obsession for him, right?
4: Jesse never stops, actually, with that.
25: Abdul now so sexy. People are talking.
4: Right.
25: Yeah.
4: And he hasn't had Mike Rogers on. So how do you figure what's going on there?
25: Well, I think Mike Rogers doesn't want... The doors are open. Right. This was a Ken Paxton problem. You were calling it out, saying, like, you got to do more media. And now that he's doing more media, I think we see why he doesn't like to do media.
4: Well, you
25: so
4: don't
25: much.
4: Have a choice. Right?
25: No, you. Yeah. Well, certainly not in a high stakes race like this. Emphasizing to people and showing them how open our doors are here to these conversations has been illuminating, where they say, oh, I didn't know that they allowed people like you on. I'm like, allowed me on? Like, right. I host a very beloved show with
4: it's
25: a lot
4: number
25: of
4: one
25: your,
4: show.
25: I know. I didn't want to like make you. Yeah,
4: it's, no, it's okay.
25: It's all right. Fox and Friends are great too. Anyway, yes, there's a huge audience for it, and been number one for over 4 years now. And Suzanne chose someone as outspoken as me to do that. And Harold Ford obviously is great too. It's a little bit more moderate Democrat, and his approach more presidential.
4: Right.
25: But it's a. I think we're modeling what people want in their lives, frankly, even if I irritate them sometimes or if, you know, the conservatives irritate them.
4: So a lot of people, when they go on, we get a lot of, hey, Jessica, like when you won that show, Brian, is it hard to deal with Jessica? No, she says different opinion. It makes the show good. I always come back with, why do you want to flip the channels to get another opinion? Isn't it good to be on one channel and get more
25: leave
4: opinions?
25: Leave it on all day and all night.
4: Right. And they go, well, now it's good to find out what everybody thinks. But what do you, so I get that a lot when we go out, you know, what's why was Greg hate you? I get a lot. And number two is.
25: What is the origin of that bit that Greg does with you?
4: I have no idea. It just seems to work.
25: He loves it.
4: Yeah.
25: It does work.
4: Right. It just seems to work. Hate sometimes does work. I think that could be a good sequel.
25: No, it's not hate. It's so affectionate if you know how Greg loves.
4: Right.
25: He loves hard.
4: Yes. So that's what I hear.

0: on TV and when you're talking about politics. So they're wondering about that. Like, what are these relationships actually like? I get a lot of, do they actually believe the stuff that they say? Right. Do people ask you that?
1: I get that about you.
0: Yeah. And you're like, sadly, yes.
1: I go, no, she doesn't. I go, no one gives her talking points. What is more challenging, when a Democrat's in the president or when a Republican's president? What's more challenging as a host of a show?
0: I think playing defense is much harder. I'm trying to lull the rest of the five into understand, like, accept your fate and you will actually enjoy it. If it isn't right. Blue Tsunami.
1: Here's me making all the decisions. Saying,
0: right. And then, I mean, playing defense, and I have some regret about how I talked about Biden towards the end. And I write about that in the book because, and a lot of Democrats are doing this, not like outwardly lying. I never said, you know, this is the most virile strong man I've ever, you know, whoever was saying, like, I've never met anyone with this kind of energy or whatever. But
1: people have said that.
0: Yes. And they are going to be embarrassed for the rest of their lives. Yes, yeah. I certainly said
1: he's Joe Scarborough. We play that all the time.
0: Yeah, it's a fan fave.
1: Yeah.
0: We get more of The View on The Five.
1: You guys air more The View than The View.
0: I know. It's longer than an hour on our show sometimes. Yeah. But playing defense is tough. And also picking and choosing your spots. And that's something that I pay a lot of attention to, not only because I want to be honest with the audience, and I'm certainly not going to stand there and back something up that I think is crazy. Like when we talk about all the DSA stuff and abolishing prisons, obviously that's a no-go.
1: Right, for you, but that's interesting because that's something you do agree with them on. Like the DSA is not, do you agree with James Carville? It doesn't belong in your party. That might be almost like a
0: Well, I think there are denominations of DSA. I don't think like Dary Lisa Chevalier belongs in the party. I don't think she belongs in elected politics.
1: Well, she's going.
0: She's going, I know. And I feel badly for her district, frankly. But I don't think like AOC's DSA doesn't belong in their politics. It's still to the left of me.
1: Right.
0: But I totally get it. And it doesn't scare me. And I think that she has also evolved, certainly in the way that she presents. And
1: why do you think that Gavin Newsom said what he said when he was pretending to fly fish with Jake Tapper?
0: In the regular clothes.
1: And in the regular clothes. And people who know fly fishing said he wasn't doing it right. I don't fly fish. But he said, when they said about, oh, if Kamala runs, I'm not running. I was shocked by that. Were you?
0: I knew that there was some other rationale. First of all, a lot of them are saying things that they don't mean at this. Like, everyone's not running. And like, J.B. Pritzker is dropping 80 pounds. And like, Wes Moore and Andy Beshear are doing a book talk just last night, like patting each other on the backs about how we need more of them in public. Like everybody is running. Right. Like, I passed 10 people on the street today. They are probably running for president. So I think Gavin was playing a little bit of a game there. I think that he also might know something that we don't know, that she's not going to run, which I think would be best. Missing out on the gubernatorial race, I think, was her big mistake, because she could have walked into that office and had a great
1: 2 years
0: four
1: and then
0: years.
1: Started running. You know, in other words, missed the whole cycle.
0: Yeah. Just you were vice president.
1: Yeah.
0: And you didn't want to live in D.C. Because remember, there was all that back and
1: forth.
0: Nixon
1: had a very similar trajectory, remember?
0: Yeah. I don't remember like living through it.
1: Right.
0: But yes, I remember from the history books.
1: Yes.
0: And she would have been a wildly popular governor. And it would have been, you know, a welcome home to the state. And I think Gavin would have been very happy to pass the torch to her. I don't think he feels the same way about Becerra. And I know people are... I'm not saying Steve Hilton is going to win, but it has been interesting to see people reacting to him. Because I had told people, I said, you're going to like Steve.
1: Yeah.
0: And Steve knows what's up. Like, he lives in San Francisco. His wife worked for Google. Like, he spends his life around liberals. He knows that he's not going to walk in there and, you know, talk like a Russ vote
1: but
0: or
1: I have a theory
0: Miller.
1: On why she didn't run. I mean, she...
0: For governor.
1: Yeah, she knows what you know. That she would have probably waltzed through it. She probably looked at that field and said, Katie Porter, really? I'm not going to have a problem here. But it's work. You really got to work. A lot of it's not glamorous.
0: Well, the management jobs.
1: Yeah, the management. You run around the state. You're going 7 days a week. You're going to get the natural disasters. You're going to get criticized. Obviously, nobody does not get criticized.
0: And it's running a country.
1: Yeah.
0: I mean, California is not like, oh, I'm going to be the governor of Rhode Island.
1: You got to really want to work. You got to do that. You want to do 20 hours a day, 7 days a week.
0: And president seems like work, too.
1: Right. I just don't think she wants

0: to be more Queen of England. Like, I want, I think she wants the pomp and circumstance. I don't think she wants to do the job. I think, you know, the guy, the other guy that's a pretend candidate is Bernie Sanders. He never wanted the job. I mean, he, the reason why he's not more outraged that he really got a raw deal with the Democratic Party is because I think the last thing he wanted to do was actually have responsibility and not just be a naysayer on the other side.
1: A lightning rod for the discourse.
0: Yeah, there's other people that want the job.
1: Definitely. Well,
0: I mean, Hillary Clinton wanted the job.
1: She still, she's not running, but she still
0: wants the job.
1: And she could do the job. Like,
0: and she could have been governor, right? I go, okay, I might not agree with her, but she would work 20 hours a day. And she would work hard. There's no question about it. But I, with her, I think it's a work ethic. This is what AOC's biggest liability will be. She's got charisma. She's got charm. She's got presence. But will she study? There's stuff that's just, it's not glamorous. It's like, I need to understand
1: the
0: what's going on
1: books
0: with Taiwan.
1: And that,
0: yeah, I need to understand with the economy. How did we get this $40 trillion? And you got to thoroughly understand it. So if I'm going to sit down in a debate, just go, no, no, that... I know instinctively when a policy won't work. I'd be able to counter it if I thoroughly understand it. And that takes work, not someone telling you Jessica Tarlov is not going to bring up the economy. Don't worry about it.
1: Right.
0: To me, those are the people that want the job, want to run for the job and want to do the job. Like, well, Governor DeSantis, best thing, he could do the job. He's going to have a hard time getting the job.
1: Yeah. I mean, I felt that way in the primary. I think you guys would have been better off with DeSantis, frankly. Like, I'm not sure.
0: Over Trump?
1: Yes. I just think the country would be more unified now.
0: Right.
1: I don't think he would have like a 32% approval or whatever Trump has going on.
0: Can we get some, so Jessica, let's just do one long segment rather than give you, hold you over for that one. So can we get some tips? Jessica Tarlov, our guest, she's co-host of The Five, as you know, but her new book is out. And it's called I Disagree, Winning Arguments Without Losing Friends. Can you give me some tips? Let's say if you have a liberal friend. In my case, or you have a conservative friend in your case.
1: Okay. Well, I already talked about the soft start, which is manners also, and understanding how important it is to make people feel like you care about them when you're about to hit them with something that they don't agree with. To think in averages and not anecdotes. It's Ben Shapiro for me. You know, the facts don't care about your feelings. It's the most effective way to communicate. Don't sound like an automaton, but make sure that you're grounded in public opinion. And people who watch The Five know how much I do that, and it probably annoys them to some degree. There's a lot in the book about how to process criticism, because I get a lot of criticism. And one of the things that has been really important for me is to be able to take a step back and see that if someone is criticizing me on style, that I've probably won on substance. And to take that win, sometimes it's a silent W.
0: Right.
1: But that, excuse me, like if Donald Trump is going after my jittery presentation, what the substance was probably pretty good. So I like that one a lot. To stop worrying about whether you're likable and start thinking about whether you're credible. That people do. Like what you just said about Hillary Clinton.
0: Yeah.
1: You say, like, I don't agree with her.
0: But she
1: She's going to work. She's a credible person.
0: Absolutely. Great advice.
1: So those are a few.
0: All right. So this way, I think we're going to get to the point where we're going to do deals. I think that if not the next president, the next one after that, we're going to start talking about deals that get done.
1: Yeah.
0: It'll make The Five even better.
1: I can't wait. I just want to see my friends for a moment. I want them to be playing defense.
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8: 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Robots like Sparrow that have 7 suction cups for fingers and can identify and sort items. And Proteus, a Roomba-like bot that scans warehouse floors carrying 900 pounds on its back. Amazon employs 1 million robots like these in its factories worldwide and is investing $1 billion in its employees to upskill them to manage the bots, according to its VP of Employee Experiences, Sharon Gordon, and of Robotics, Scott Drescher.
9: We have over 700,000 people that we have upskilled since we've started focusing on our robots, and that allows our employees to evolve their skill set.
10: They need technicians like you would for your car. 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
11: The 39th President of the United States, Jimmy Carter, addresses the Camp David Accords between Israel and Egypt that, on March 26, 1979, led to a negotiated peace between the two nations, the first between Israel and any of its Arab neighbors.
12: The countrysides of both lands are free from the litter and the carnage of a wasteful war. Mothers in Egypt and Israel are not weeping today for their children fallen in senseless battle. The dedication and determination of these two world statesmen have borne fruit. Peace has come to Israel and to Egypt.
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1: Hey, welcome back, everybody. Bottom of the hour. It's going to be great. We're bringing in the Latvia's foreign minister. She was with me on television yesterday. And if you think about Latvia, just think about it. It's a small, strong Baltic country in between Belarus, a vassal state of Russia, and Russia. They've knocked down at least six Russian drones already. The Italians are providing a lot of the drone defense. And when people talk about democracy and liberty, if you say that in Eastern Europe, they will know exactly what you're talking about. Because many of their, if they grew up, if they're in their 60s or 70s, they did it directly, if not their parents told them, about what life was like in the communist regime. As we see it crop up in our politics today, it's because people blacked out about the whole Cold War, what it's about, why we won, why our system works. And these people are gaining ground because, you know, capitalism's hard. It's uneven. There's no guarantees. Sometimes there's no format. But the best thing you can do is hustle and appreciate your freedom and liberty and have the right to fail or in the process of succeeding. So when we come back, the Latvia foreign minister will be with us. And we're listening to the Brian Kilmeade Show on General Assembly Week here in New York City.

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0: you're interested in it, Brian's talking about it. 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
1: It's a big loss for sure. You know, I mean, you're starting quarterback. It's a tough loss. I did text him, but I can't remember exactly what it was. It was just along the lines of there's purpose in this, you know, and we'll all know what it is at some point in time. But it's okay to feel bad right now, you know. But I think I might have mentioned the world, you know, the sun is going to come up in the morning. The world is going to keep spinning.
2: Just one of the many coaches dealing with quarterbacks, superstar quarterbacks that have suffered injuries, but none worse than Jackson Dart, who's out for the year. He's out for the year, MCL problem. We went over this a little bit on television already. We'll do it on radio and then expand on this conversation. Craig Carton, host of the Craig Carton Show on Outkick. Go to outkick.com. Craig, excited to have you here again. Hopefully this is this is a Friday tradition.
3: I think it is. Right. 9:34 every Friday. And I'm excited.
2: And look at this. There's two things that you know that make you fit in. The America hat.
3: That's right.
2: And the Fox Sports sweatshirt. I mean, how
3: I'm
2: cool is that?
3: I'm a company man, Brian. Yes, I know where my bread is buttered.
2: Now, in the afternoon, do you put on a WFAN hat?
3: No. I leave. This is actually a version of the American flag from Tractor Supply. So it's like a hunter's hat. You see like different animals there. No, I rock the Fox gear. That's wherever I go. I'm rocking Fox stuff. Yes, I had a great moment this morning walking over here. I come down 48th Street in New York City. So the firehouse that lost the most men, sadly, on 9/11 is right there on 48th and 7th. And I'm walking down the street, a random guy, normal street clothes. Hey, Carton! I'm like, let's go. Because I don't know. You have no idea.
2: Just one fight before school again.
3: You have no idea. And he's like, firefighter. Right there, I think it's ladder 54, engine 54. And he goes, would you come over to say hi to the guys at the firehouse? Now I'm half awake, but you can't say no to that
2: no,
3: request.
2: You can't.
3: And it was, everybody was sleeping. So I walked in, I got to see the firehouse, took some pictures, and it was awesome. But the guy knew me not just from the radio, but from my many appearances with you now on Fox and Friends.
2: Nice.
3: That's right.
2: He's getting
3: you make fun of me not wearing a suit.
2: International. But you could go anywhere in the world now.
3: Now I can. Yes.
2: Botswana.
3: Yeah, that's right. And wherever I want to go, it's like, you're the guy that doesn't wear a tie.
2: Right. So, Craig, just so you know, yes. I'm not sure what you can do with this information. Fascinating to find out. When we were growing as a country, before we got to 50 states, we were adding a stripe with every star. And the flag was getting too big.
3: Okay.
2: So they made a decision. Keep it 13. Add stars. Good move?
3: Yeah, I love the
2: American flag. Because the flag would have been enormous.
3: I will say this.
2: Like 50 stripes would have been ridiculous.
3: That'd be the biggest flag of all time,
2: yeah.
3: Right?
2: We
3: just have to make the stripes really, really small.
2: Yeah.
3: As you may know, I majored in American history. I happen to love the Betsy Ross flag from an aesthetic standpoint.
2: Yeah.
3: But we got the best flag out there, so I'm good with it.
2: Absolutely.
3: Who made that decision? The founding fathers? It would have been way after them, right?
2: Allison, do you know who made that? I don't know if there was one person who made the decision. I think one person was like sewing this and go, can we stop this?
3: Like my fingers are killing me.
2: I mean, the Louisiana Purchase? I resigned. Are you kidding me?
3: Yeah.
2: We don't have enough thread.
3: I think you're probably right. It's a seamstress going,
2: What did you come back with? All right, so... back to our original topic. We had John Harbaugh bumping in, talking about, you know, there's a reason behind this. Just one of the games this weekend. It's going to be intriguing. I think Jameis Winston's one of the best backup quarterbacks in the NFL. I kind of like to have him as a backup. In his head, I'm thinking that he's almost thinking like he's retired. Because he spent the summer doing World Cup.
3: Right.
2: And then he was, the Wednesday before the game, he was doing a Broadway skit with Eli Manning.
3: The Hamilton thing, right?
2: So do you expect him to be better?
3: Yeah, I think he can't be worse. He was terrible. I don't want to use this word because it's going to be overstated. He embarrassed himself against the Rams on Monday night. Obviously, there's no expectation I'm going to play. But when you say that you feel like he's the best backup, I think the Giants felt that way also. They gave him a two-year extension this offseason with $12 million guaranteed. So they obviously felt like he could step in. The problem for him is that we saw Drew Locke step in Seattle for Sam Darnold. He's 2-0. We saw 40-year-old Carson Wentz step in for Kyler Murray in Minnesota. He's 2-0. Last night, although Michael Penix should have been the starter, he was hurt. He comes in after bad quarterback play and beats the Green Bay Packers in Green Bay. So we've seen competent backup quarterback play. He has to be better because this is a game you have to win.
2: So, we got to talk about more than New York, but I do have to ask you who you would sign in addition, because the people that are saying J.J. McCarthy,
3: Yeah, I don't think J.J. McCarthy's any good. I know you and I spoke the other day. Jimmy Garoppolo's a name that's out there.
2: What do you think?
3: Look,
2: because he's free.
3: He only retired last year. It cost you nothing to get him, so it's not a bad idea. Obviously, if you get to a third quarterback, your season's a wrap anyway. You're not going to like this, and right. Giant fans are not going to like this. But I would go to Russell Wilson and save him from that train wreck of a pregame show on CBS.
2: That CBS show's
3: the NFL today is a. I mean, for a network that started pregame shows with the legendary Brett Musburger and Irv Cross, they're rolling over in their graves right now because that is a clown show.
2: Right. Why did they have to get rid of Boomer and Phil Simms?
3: Well, they were too old. You can't have too many old white guys on TV these days.
2: Really?
3: Your days are numbered.
2: So how dare you? But Craig, you still have Terry Bradshaw and Howie Long. They're roughly the same
3: But they're
2: age.
3: Fun. Like, if you're fun and you're self-deprecating, it works still. Like, Terry Bradshaw still works. He does. Right. Just the show's fun.
2: Right.
3: Now, they had Nate Burleson out there last Sunday. I don't know if you saw this or not. Wearing shorts with a suit.
2: Right.
3: Now, you and I can't rock that. We both understand that. But neither could he.
2: Right.
3: And you wear that because you don't want people...
2: But you do make fun. If I wore it, it would be to make fun of myself.
3: Oh, I imagine what Lawrence would say to you in the morning.
2: Yeah.
3: And I'd mock you as well.
2: Right.
3: You can't... There's no such thing as a good-looking suit with shorts. I don't care if you put cocoa butter on your legs or not.
2: Right.
3: It's not a good look.
2: So, and the fact that he was seriously doing that.
3: He did it because nobody wants to hear what he has to say.
2: Right.
3: So now it's got to be, look at the clown. I like the circus.
2: But you have to admit, and Fox, like, when, for example, they're sitting down with the guys, they're not there to break news. Like, if you...
3: On the Fox pregame show?
2: Any of these pregame shows used to be, we're going to break news on this show. For example, the best interview right now would be Tony Romo.
3: Yes.
2: Tony Romo to talk about, look, no one's for DUIs. Everyone makes mistakes.
3: Yep.
2: But if you're going to get a DUI, that tape, this guy was polite. He was kind.
3: Couldn't have been any better, actually.
2: Couldn't have been any better.
3: He was respectful.
2: I mean, for him to get pushed out like that and to find out, I mean, it's all about the contract and the performance.
3: I think.
2: And they overpaid him.
3: Yes. And he changed the game financially for all the analysts, making literally $1 million a game. I think the reality of that is what you just said. If CBS still thought that Tony Romo was the greatest
2: John Madden,
3: you know, obviously, you know, Troy Aikman at ESPN, Tom Brady, obviously, with us here at Fox, then they would have found a way to bring him back to broadcast with Jim Nance.
2: Right.
3: The reality is that he regressed as a broadcaster. So we all have morals clauses in our contracts. I do, you do, I'm sure, as well. So this is an opportunity for CBS to say, hey, wait a minute. He's got 5 years, $90 million left on his contract. We have a contractual right to get out of it and save the money. And it's more about that than what Tony did. I also think Tony Romo was very smart in the one public comment he made through his publicist was that because of the injuries I suffered playing football, sadly, I've leaned on pain meds and alcohol to numb the pain. Well, what fan can't show some level of respect for that? It was a genius play, whether it's factual or not. It was the right thing to say.
2: Can I just say factually, here's the problem?
3: Yeah.
2: Is that he's evidently an awesome golfer.
3: Yeah, probably he's trying out for the senior tour.
2: So, yeah. So, if you're in that much pain second career, how are you still that good?
3: Yeah. Yeah, right. No, I'm with you on that. Look, and
2: see, by the way,
3: serious.
2: If I make a good point, you can use this on FAN. No one, I don't think if you don't mind, just I could see you saying that. I'm going to be driving in my car. You're gonna, you know, I was just thinking about this Romo situation.
3: You know, I'm going to do it today. Hey, Giants fans, take a break. I know you don't want to talk Giants and Yankees playoffs start on Tuesday, but Kilmeade had a great point this morning.
2: No, you wouldn't say Kilmeade.
3: I got to give you credit.
2: Oh, you wouldn't give me credit.
3: I don't steal content from anybody else.
2: Okay, really?
3: Yeah.
2: All right, okay, I'll keep that in mind.
3: 3:30 this afternoon.
2: We can't wait. And by the way, while we're talking about that, I asked Randy Levine last night, was on with me. I filled in for Jesse.
3: Yeah.
2: And at the end, I asked him about Aaron Judge. He says, I have no idea if he's playing, but I wanted to get you to comment on the college sports reform that they put out there that Randy helped pioneer. He's a lawyer, and he's good friends with Trump for 50 years. So it looks like it's passed another hurdle. It's going to get a final vote in the Senate on Monday. Here's how he described it. Oh, you want to go Ted Cruz? Try this again. So instead of having Randy Levine, I'd rather have Ted Cruz describe it.
3: They're on the same committee.
2: Thanks for going with me.
4: 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The Protect College Sports Act embraces this new reality by codifying and protecting the rights of student athletes. Real NIL is not the same as a disguised recruiting payment. Revenue sharing is not the same as unlimited cap evasion. Athlete mobility is not the same as permanent roster free agency. And legal certainty does not mean a blank check. The Protect College Sports Act draws these lines.
2: 5 years, right? One transfer. Coaches can't transfer even in the middle of the season. They said it's going to empower, with an antitrust exemption, it's going to empower the NCAA to make a rule and not get sued, to flip that rule.
3: Right.
2: And it's going to be redistributing some of the money from college football and basketball to the so-called Olympic sports.
3: Yeah, and then they've done that. You know, listen, football and basketball drives 90%+ of all the revenue in college sports. There are a few sports that have other programs that do well financially, but it's a football-basketball world. What I'm trying to figure out, Brian, and I had Randy on my radio show as well, and he's a dear friend, why would you be against it? Like, for example, Cory Booker, senator in New Jersey, is against it. Rutgers is $500 million in debt because of, in part, NIL and the new rules, right?
2: Yeah.
3: So I'm trying to figure out, why would we want kids to be able to, you know, change schools every single year willy-nilly? Why would we want coaches to make commitments to kids to recruit them to leave in the middle of a season? Why would we want guys with bags of cash to be able to, you know, determine the outcome of next year's season or where a kid's going to go?
2: Yeah.
3: Why don't we vet the boosters? Like in Miami, their biggest booster for 20 years was committing fraud in his, you know, business life, and he was using the ill-gotten gains of that fraud to support UMiami football. Why do we want a new quarterback every single year on every team? Why do we want to screw high school seniors graduating looking for their opportunity to play college ball? No one yet has given, to me, at least to my satisfaction, a platform for why you would vote against it. Now, I don't think government needs to be involved in every aspect of our lives either. But college sports has a very special place in this country, and we need to protect the sanctity and the respect that those players get.
2: So Drew Rosenhaus says, I like it the way it is. He says, because an agent, he could actually sign high school players.
3: Yeah, but here's the other thing. They can sign high school players without this act. There's no cap or limit on how much an agent can take from a player. You're talking about immature kids that are signing multi-million dollar deals, and their parents might not be in a position to understand what those deals entail either. And the agents come in, and it's predatory, and they'll say to a kid, I'm going to take 25% of what I get for you. In the NFL, the max is 4%.
2: Yeah.
3: So I do think that should be capped as well.
2: Absolutely. So I am all for it, too. Like Tebow's on this. They have players on this. They got Nick Saban's on this committee.
3: Yeah.
2: I don't think anyone's agenda is really. And by the way, the SEC is now on board. The other thing they're doing is they're stopping conference teams, colleges, from leaving conferences. They said if you do that for 5 years, you're at large. You have no conference.
3: Right.
2: So if you want to leave the SEC, okay, good. For 5 years, you got it. You're basically
3: in purgatory. Which makes it harder to win a championship.
2: Right. And that upset some lawmakers, like in Florida, because it looks like Florida State wanted to move.
3: Yeah. The other part of this is that the upside is we're going to level the playing field literally for everybody. Like, so take Indiana. Indiana was the worst program in the history of the Big Ten in football. The losingest program historically of all time. All of a sudden, you can inject some cash into the recruiting, and now Indiana's a powerhouse. That's ultimately good for the sport because you're not going to have one or two teams that dominate and have a dynasty. Now, your alma mater, my alma mater, I don't care where you went to school, if you've got donors willing to stroke checks, you can now compete on the same level as Alabama and Georgia and Ohio State, et cetera, et cetera.
2: But you got to screen the companies.
3: Well, where's the money
2: in order to get into to the ability, the NIL. In other words, there should be an NIL eligibility. So it's got to be. Let's say it's going to be Firestone Tires.
3: Right.
2: Okay. Firestone Tires wants to go sponsor a team. Well, you're going to have to go through the process. All right?
3: Yes.
2: And so then now they're eligible.
3: You should be vetted. So every school is going to wind up having a general manager now. That's
2: Which basically
3: a CFO. Yeah. And I think that's smart.
2: Jalen Brunson is going to be hosting his SNL. Here's the promo.
5: Hi, I'm Jalen Brunson, and I'll be hosting the season premiere of SNL.
6: What's up, Ben?
7: Jalen, what's up, man?
6: How you doing?
7: Oh, my God. I'm so happy you're here, dude.
6: Appreciate it, man.
7: Is that the
6: key to the city? Yeah, I got it after we won the NBA Finals.
7: Yeah. Speaking of, I was going to ask, do you mind signing my lower back so I can get it tattooed?
6: What?
7: Nothing. What were you saying about the key?
6: There's only one door I want this key to unlock. Saturday Night Live.
2: Okay.
3: Yeah,
2: Not so great.
3: Like, someone said to me about an hour ago, are you going to watch SNL because Brunson's hosting it? And I'm obviously a big Knick fan. No, because when was the last time it was funny?
2: Never.
3: Never.
2: Yeah. Well, like, it's been a long time.
3: 30 comedy writers, I'm sure, individually are really funny. They're probably stand-up comics, right? Why can't they make SNL funny? Right? Saturday nights on Fox News is funny. I'm also a part of it from time to time, and that's where it's at its funniest.
2: With Jimmy Fallon.
3: Yeah, Jimmy's great, right? Aaron Berg is great. Kennedy's great. Why can't SNL find funny people?
2: You know why? Because they're into this political agenda.
3: I agree.
2: They had the funniest president ever in Joe Biden. They could have had great fun with that.
3: Yes.
2: And they decided, well, we can't do it because it hurts the party, which is crazy.
3: Yeah.
2: Like, because if you go back, they used to make fun of everybody.
3: And that's the beauty of comedy. I was just talking to Jim Norton, who's a famous stand-up comic out of New York. Like, we need comedy. We need stand-up comedy to poke fun at all the mundane things that we worry about throughout the week.
2: But
3: SNL does a terrible job with that.
2: As someone who's, who, if I was managing your career, and it's up, and we've been talking.
3: Are we in a good place?
2: Yeah, I would say you should watch, so it'll help your Monday show. just so you have something to talk about.
3: All right, fair enough, I will.
2: All right, watch Outkick.
3: Yes,
2: And you get it on the stream, right? Outkick.com?
3: Outkick.com. It's all over all the social media, and today will mark... I think our 14th show.
2: Fantastic. I didn't think it was going to last that long.
3: Well,
2: I was a little surprised.
3: My over-under was 30.
2: Thank you, Craig Carton. Back
3: Always
2: in a moment.
3: Always good seeing you.
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1: I have a house and I have a home. I consider America my home. America has been good to me. I think that it's the greatest country in the world. If you don't like this country, go somewhere else. Don't come to the greatest country in the world, the most successful country in the world, and say, I want to change it. There are other countries that are the something else that you want. Go there.
2: That is Judge Judy, says like it is. And that's the way most people I know feel. It doesn't mean you're happy with everything and every decision that we make or the president that gets elected. But fundamentally, we used to all agree on that. And that's what I try to do on stage. When I do those shows, I did 6 history books. This will be my 7th, October 13th. And that's when I realized how many people know this stuff. They don't know the roots of our foundation, what makes our country special, like the evolutions that we went through, the challenges that we had along the way. And if you understand that, you're much less likely to be so critical and not understand. I mean, you hear these people, they have rage against their own country. They don't understand how much better it is and what we went through to get here. That includes all the racial problems and everything else that we went through. But Judge Judy, you have nailed it. And by the way, United the States comes out October 13th. Go to BrianKilmeade.com.
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7: News this hour from Town Hall. I'm Ron Taylor. Folks on the Big Island of Hawaii are preparing for a deluge of rain from Hurricane Nolo.
8: Residents of Hawaii's Big Island are bracing for another potentially catastrophic storm as Hurricane Nola is expected to bring flash flooding and extreme surf while passing south of the islands over the weekend. The island is already saturated from previous storms. Nola is forecast to intensify into a Category 3 hurricane or stronger on Saturday. Forecasters are warning the island could now see 10 to 15 inches of rain and 50-mile wind gusts. I'm Lisa Dwyer.
7: The Pennsylvania Department of Health announcing Friday that 55 new measles cases has been reported in the state. More on this story from Lisa Carton.
9: Officials said that 890 measles cases had been confirmed across 39 counties in the state so far for the year. The outbreak has resulted in 173 hospitalizations statewide and 4 measles-related deaths. Less than 1% of cases have occurred in people vaccinated against measles. State data shows 31% of cases in Pennsylvania are among people younger than 18. I'm Lisa Carton.
7: Several members of an American family have been killed in a building collapse in Athens. A Greek fire official said the four tourists whose identities have not been released were staying in a two-story building that buckled after a possible gas explosion on Friday. The BBC said two other people, an elderly British man and his Greek wife who lived on the second floor, also died in the tragic incident. President Trump has rejected Iran's proposal to reopen the Strait of Hormuz. This week, Iran offered to reopen the strait and resume talks on its nuclear program if, in 7 days, the U.S. would lift its blockade of Iranian ports, waive sanctions on Iranian oil, and other issues. The president simply said no. News and analysis at townhall.com.
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7: There's more trouble for troubled Volkswagen.
11: Volkswagen Group says it is recalling 2.86 million Volkswagen and Audi branded vehicles as a precautionary measure over a screw whose failure could cause a loss of steering. The affected vehicles are Volkswagen Tiguan, Touran, Golf, Golf Variant, and Caddy models built between September 2013 and July 2024, and Audi Q3 models made between October 2017 and May 2024. There have been no known incidents with damage to persons or properties, according to Germany's KBA Motor Vehicle Agency. Keith Peters reporting.
7: Comedian Carrot Top is recovering at home after being discharged from the hospital. People Magazine reports the Las Vegas comedian is with his family and doing well. Carrot Top, whose real name is Scott Thompson, attempted suicide a week ago and was sent to the hospital in critical condition. More news at townhall.com. Cancer is more common in people with type 2 diabetes. Jim Forbes has more details.
12: A new study being presented at the European Association for the Study of Diabetes shows cancer impacts people with type 2 diabetes twice as much as the rest of the population. Researchers looked at health data for all adults living in Denmark between the years of 1996 and 2022 for their study. One of the study's lead authors says it highlights the need to prioritize cancer prevention and early detection as part of long-term diabetes care. I'm Jim Forbes.
7: Some former Kennedy Center employees are accusing officials at the performing arts venue of long knowing about structural issues they recently cited as new problems. The anonymous whistleblowers allege in a letter to Congress that top Kennedy Center official Matt Floca halted a funding plan. He is denying that. More at townhall.com.
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0: 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It's Brian Kilmeade.
1: From 48th and 6th in Midtown Manhattan, heard around the country, around the world, this is the Brian Kilmeade Show. This hour, Alex Berenson will be with us, investigative reporter who made his name by really questioning everything that was going on with the China virus that poisoned the world. Alex Berenson came out and said, I'm really not sure about this vaccine. I'm really not sure about the therapeutics they were going through. I'm really not sure about the shutdown. And what happened? They banned him from social media. They tried to marginalize him, call him crazy. Former New York Times writer. He's going to be with us because he wants to take some of that investigative skill and ask questions about AI. Also standing by is Steve Mosher, author of The Devil in the Communist China, From Mao Down to Xi, Population Research Institute president. So he really understands what the president's up against in the Rose Garden yesterday. And before we get to Steve, let's get to the big three.
2: Number three.
3: I think it's absolutely disgusting and deplorable the things that Hassan Piker has said, right? But he does not represent the Democratic Party.
1: That is true in some ways and not true in other ways. That's DNC Chair Ken Martin finally saying something that James Carville's been saying from day one. They don't belong in the Democratic Party, but they are. Democratic Socialist brand ambassador Hassan Piker reasserts himself as a voice of his people while GOP catches a break in Alaska as revelations show the front runner, Mary Peltoa, is a rageaholic.
2: Number two.
4: The president is in a tough position. He has to be diplomatic, and she is a despicable human being.
5: We've been ripped off by China for a long time on trade deals.
6: China's eating our lunch.
7: Doesn't bother me if the president wants to buy him dinner. I just wouldn't believe his bull.
1: Yep, China dine and deal for President Trump and President Xi at the White House. Not sure of the final gains, but we did get two pandas. The question is, will we convince them to get their hands off Iran and the Houthi rebels and their war machines and maybe tell Russia to jump in a lake of oil instead of buying it? Keep their word on deals they already cut with us.
2: Number one.
8: Mr. Mamdani, shame on you. Shame on you for distorting the facts. Shame on you for inverting victim and aggressor. Shame on you for spitting in the face of truth.
1: Bibi Netanyahu was brilliant yesterday. Israel takes on the world at UNGA as Bibi blasts his critics, first and foremost New York's radical mayor. Why this all affirms the need to finish the job in Iran the right way. And there was a deal that was handed us yesterday, and the Iranian delegation is going to be in the city until Monday. That's really a 7-day deal. They say they'll work on for 7 days, work on the nuclear program, open up the strait if they can get some unfrozen funds, and we would end our blockade on them. I don't think the president takes that deal, but shows you how desperate they are, in my view. Back to China. Steve Mosher joins us now. Hey, Steve.
9: Hi.
1: Steve, because of the boycott and the problems with the president and the pool, I didn't see much yesterday, and I don't think anyone else did. But what do you think the president what is a win for the president in this meeting?
9: Well, a win for the president in the meeting is strategic stability, because everything is moving in our favor now. And people may not understand why, you know, President Trump had the military honor guard and all the pomp and circumstance and showing him the National Archives and doing things that he's never done with any other visiting foreign leader. Why has he done it with Xi Jinping? Well, the rule is keep your friends close and your enemies closer. And America has no greater enemy than Xi Jinping. But right now, Trump, because of his policies, the tariffs, the move on Venezuela, Panama, the move on Greenland, Trump has Xi Jinping in a bear hug. You can't get any closer than that. And he's hugging him close. And Trump and Xi Jinping knows that 10 years ago, he was in a position of strength. When he was standing in the Rose Garden with Obama 10 years ago, he was smiling and nodding with everything that Obama said. And of course, went on to rob us blind over the succeeding years. Now, of course, we are in a dominant position. He's in a more submissive position. So that's what's going on. President Trump is not always diplomatic, as we know, but he could be diplomatic when he wants to be, and he certainly has been over the last couple of days, and it's good for America. We don't want a kinetic conflict with Taiwan over Taiwan or any other issue with China. And because of Trump's diplomacy, I think we put the day of open conflict further off while we gradually erode China's ability to hurt us and our allies by reindustrializing America. That's what this is all about. This is the long game.
1: You know, that's really my theme of you were kind enough to come on last Sunday on my Sunday show. But that is my theme about what Trump's trying to do overall. I don't want to digress too much, but if he just cared about these midterm elections, you don't do Iran. If he just cared about the midterm elections, you don't challenge Canada. If he just cared about the midterm election, you don't do Liberation Day. He's trying to restructure America's trade relations. He's trying to finally get an enduring peace or a chance at peace in the Middle East. And with China, he's not looking for a short-term deal on soybeans. He's looking for a reconfiguration. He's cutting down the trade deficit. It's not down far enough. But you don't do that with one swipe. And he doesn't believe you do that by saying, China, you're our enemy. I don't want to meet with you. I want to compete with you. He likes hospitality. And he also does not back away from strength. He likes strong guys. You know, you bring him on. I like a good challenge. And he's a challenge. And he brings something to the table. Besides pandas, what they've shown us, which they're loaning us, they don't even give us pandas, they loan us pandas, which is odd. I also found out that if the pandas have a baby panda, the panda is still a Chinese panda, although it will have citizenship if born here, which could probably vote in future elections. So, but here's my question to you, Steve. They had a year to prove, they've had about 8 months to prove themselves. You would think that China would deliver all the soybeans it's supposed to. They didn't. They would deliver the ag product. They didn't. They would continue to do rare earth on this temporary deal at the pace in which we're paying. They didn't. So when Scott Bessin sits down with his counterpart, what is it, 6 months later? He can honestly can't even say that they're living up to their short-term deal. Having said that, then how do you handle making a longer-term deal?
9: Yeah, absolutely. And you know, I was really expecting a six-month extension on the Busan agreement. And then I looked at the actual behavior of China over the last half year. And yeah, the rare earth shipments are down by 20%. They promised to buy 200 Boeings. They're only going to buy 150. That's 25% drop. They promised to stop fentanyl precursors. We've still got tens of thousands of Americans dying. And if fentanyl deaths have gone down, it's probably been because of enforcement, not because of stopping shipping from China by the Chinese government. So the ag products, they're down by 20-30% too. So China has not kept the Busan agreement. That's why I think Secretary Bessant said, we're not going to give them 6 months. We're going to give them 2 months. And that 2 month extension reflects the skepticism of the Trump administration that China will ever abide by any deal that it agrees to. And Trump goes way back on this issue, not just his 1999.

0: them at sometimes below production cost. It has a lot of problems. So China's on the downturn. We're on the upswing. If we just keep this going, it won't be China that dominates the world in 2049 as they plan to. They had a 100-year plan, right? From 1949 to 2049, 100 years. They were going to dominate the world in a century. In 2049, it's not going to be China dominating the world. It's going to be the second American century. And that'll be good for us, Brian, and very good for the rest of the world.
1: They did put out a heck of a car, it seems, mass producing it, and they're going to destroy everybody's car industry if we let it out. I mean, basically, it's government subsidized, and it's put together almost entirely by robots. I think they roll out a car every 70 seconds or 70 minutes. And we can't let it in here. I don't know why the president's even considering allowing them to build it here. But how do you feel about that and their advancing in robotics? They seem to be ahead of us in robotics.
0: Yeah, the cars you're referring to are rolling data collection centers. They roll down the road and their cameras are constantly recording. They're sending data constantly back to China. And you should know that of all governments, the Finnish government actually put one of those electric buses made in China in a cave so that it was cut off from communication with the outside world. And it monitored what the bus did. And what the bus did, even when it was turned off, was it was constantly trying to communicate with its mother country, China, and download data into China's computers. So the Chinese Communist Party lies. It says that these cars don't communicate with data centers outside of the United States, Canada, Europe, wherever they are. They do. And they communicate even when you turn the ignition key off. They're still secretly downloading data to China. So, you know, if you want to let spy vehicles into the United States, I think that's a very bad idea. I actually don't think that's going to happen because the rules governing data and privacy in the United States would stop those cars from ever being assembled and sold here. But I'm very upset. I'm not happy with our friends in Canada who are apparently going to allow 80,000 of these rolling spy vehicles into their country to wreak havoc.
1: It's just crazy. That is so self-destructive. It's going to destroy any car industry that they have on its surface because they feel as though China is going to be a better partner than us. Let's talk about the war for a second. Multiple publications show that Iran is being helped by China, and especially that attack on our Jordan base, where we lost a few of our soldiers. We've lost 18 so far. And they also are delivering more weapons material over the summer to Iran. The president of Iran was asked about that last night. Cut 17.
2: Did Chinese satellite images help kill American soldiers at the hands of Iran?
3: We do not seek to kill Americans. As shown by actions, demonstrable actions, America has sought to kill Iranians. Why do...
2: But they were killed there. Did you use satellite images?
3: Not at all.
4: No.
3: Not at all.
4: No.
3: Number one, I'm specifically unaware of these purported images that you talk about.
1: You believe them?
0: Do I believe that the Iranian president is telling the truth when he talks to the Western media? No, absolutely not. I think he feels he's justified in lying. In fact, isn't that a principle in parts of the Middle East? Takiya, you can lie to people who are not of your faith and consider it to be an act of virtue. I would say about China now, we do have Treasury Secretary Scott Bessant's Economic D-Day. That's what it's called, Economic D-Day, as you know, sanctions on Iran. And these are beginning to disrupt China's financial ties with the Islamic regime. And, and China is having trouble getting oil from through the Straits of Hormuz. It doesn't like the threat of tolls that the Iranian regime has been threatening. And the rising cost of oil. China already pays, Brian, $25 a barrel more than the rest of the world. Last time I checked, they were paying through their pirate fleet about $130 a barrel. I think we're a little over 100 right now. So if this is going to cost them over the course of the year $80 to $100 billion just in extra oil cost. So we can hurt China. I don't expect China to ever stop subsidizing and helping Iran or Russia or engaging in any acts, subversive acts that can weaken and undermine

0: the United States of America. I mean, they're doing it in our own country, for goodness sake. We saw the demonstrators out in front of the White House shouting, down with communist China. But we also saw the other demonstrators who had been bussed in from faraway places and given $80 or $100 to come and wave Chinese flags and shout, you know, may Xi Jinping live 10,000 years, which he actually does want to live forever. But that's another story. So this is a rent-a-mob. This is a rent-a-crowd. These sorts of activities are engaged in all the time by China. Not only peaceful demonstrations like the one we just saw, but also transnational repression, where they're targeting critics of China in our own country. So if they're setting up secret police stations in the United States, if they're engaging in massive cyber attacks and massive spying, because we've arrested, what, 60 spies in the last couple of months from China, and that's only the tip of the iceberg. If they're engaging in these things in our own shores, wouldn't they help Russia to weaken us there? Wouldn't they help Iran to weaken us in the Middle East? Absolutely. They're doing everything they can under their principle of unrestricted warfare, short of firing bullets directly at American troops.
1: So the Houthi rebels, the degree in which they're in bed with the Houthis really did surprise me, because they're rebels in Yemen, but they're providing them with technology and information as well as arms, and they're creating havoc in the Middle East that definitely affects the price of oil and definitely affects Saudi Arabia. You would think, Steve Mosher, if they valued the Saudi relationship, they would be forced to make a decision. Saudi Arabia should go, look, what are you doing? Make a decision. They should be the same thing with us. You can't have it both ways.
0: Well, I think that the Saudis are making their choice right now because they've withdrawn from the cryptocurrency banking agreement with China that they had previously been tempted to join. So the other setback that China has had, of course, recently is that Xi Jinping went to India. My goodness. When he goes someplace, he expects to be the show. That's why we're flattering him in Washington, D.C. right now. But he went to India and he wasn't the show. Modi, the Indian leader, was the show. She was sidelined, and I think he kind of got his feathers ruffled a little bit. He skipped the final banquet and went home a day early. And there was a rumor that he was ill, that he was tired. Well, I think he was just tired of being ignored.
1: Steve, I have to end it there. But man, there's nobody who knows more than you about what's going on, the very latest information as well as the history of that country. Steve Mosher, thanks so much.
0: Thank you, Brian.
1: Back in a moment.
2: Coming to you on a need-to-know basis, because man, do you need to know. It's Brian Kilmeade.
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8: I'm Ashley Dvorkin with a Fox Celebrity Profile with Owen Wilson, Rodrigo Santoro, and director Scott Waugh of Runner. Wilson and Alan Ritchson lead the action comedy thriller about an unlikely duo of couriers racing to transport an organ while being chased by a ruthless cartel.
9: Being alongside Alan, what was the most impressive Alan action move you saw and sort of wish that you could have done?
10: They started with kind of the climactic fight scene. It wasn't so much what I was thinking that I'd like to do. It was more that I'm glad I'm not doing.
8: Rodrigo Santoro had a blast with the action, and so did director Scott Waugh creating those scenes.
11: It's pretty much the first time I performed so many stunts myself. So it was very challenging, but also a lot of fun.
12: How do we do it in a new emotional way and a storytelling way that makes you feel like, wow, I've never really seen that before?
8: Ashley Dvorkin, Fox News.
13: I'm Gianna Gelosi with your Fox True Crime Minute. Gilgo Beach serial killer Rex Huerman was disciplined for drug possession and smuggling a package into the infamous Little Siberia prison where he's set to spend the rest of his life. The New York Post reporting the 62-year-old was caught by correctional officers in mid-July trying to smuggle something into prison and was later found with unspecified drugs. The serial killer is locked away in one of New York State's oldest prisons, the Clinton Correctional Facility in Dannemora, up in the Adirondack Mountains near the Canadian border. The former Manhattan architect admitted in April to killing and dumping the bodies of eight women,

touchdown, and his nickname is Juice. He goes and puts his thumb to his mouth, and it looks like he's chugging a drink, a beer. Now, number one, I have no problem with him chugging a beer. I don't. You know how many beer commercials we watch? When I cut to the stands, you see guys drinking a beer, sometimes quickly. It's no problem. Listen, the NFL, you're trying to make sure it's a game for the family. But guess what? Mom and dad also drink beer. But he gets fined for pretending to drink beer. But he's not. He says, I'm drinking juice. It's my nickname. National Football League. Roger Goodell, you're the commissioner. Please do not fine him for drinking juice or pretending to drink juice. That's not an end zone celebration. That should be bad.

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2: 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I'm Michelle Slade. 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
1: So Alex Berenson is my guest. Alex, if it's all right with you, let's do two segments,
2: yeah,
1: okay?
2: Yeah, let's do it.
1: Yeah, so I'll try to balance them out. So, Alex, the first time I really saw you was with Tucker when you were on our channel. And you were very skeptical about the whole pandemic, where it started, where it came from. Then the vaccines come out, and you're like, what's going on with these vaccines? Hey, what about all these therapeutics? These therapeutics work. Are we handling this the right way? Should we really be wearing masks? And that was right up everybody's alley, but especially you. You were asking a lot of the questions. And what was the result of your skepticism? What happened to you?
2: The result of my skepticism was I was banned from Twitter.
1: One of the first big ones to be banned.
2: Yes. I was banned in August of 2021 for a tweet that said, it doesn't stop infection or transmission, and we want to mandate it, insanity. And I think both parts of that look pretty good in retrospect.
1: RFK Jr., by the way, now the HHS secretary, he was also banned.
2: Yeah.
1: And you were a writer for the New York Times for a while. You're an investigative reporter.
2: Oh, yes. I was a drug industry reporter at the Times as I said to you off the air, I think they'd rather that had never happened. But honestly, it's where I learned my reporting skills and developed them. And it's where I saw the drug industry misbehaving, because that's really what I covered. I was a financial and then a business reporter. And I covered Vioxx, which was a big drug scandal in the early 2000s. I saw a lot of stuff. And it made me realize that these companies, you really cannot trust them. You have to. Big Pharma, you've got to look at the data yourself. And that's something I know how to do.
1: And then when you have somebody like Anthony Fauci in charge of that and they have to go to him for funding, you saw a fundamental problem with that relationship.
2: Well, the country, or not the country, but the NIH and the people, you know, who, and let's be clear, Fauci probably was very, very worried early on that this came out of a lab. He was very worried about the NIH's potential, you know, being discovered, their complicity, all the stuff that's come out ever since. So he wanted to be the savior. How do you become the savior? You find a vaccine. He's always loved vaccines. In HIV, early on, he was trying to find a vaccine when people were begging him for therapeutics. And it's like history just repeated itself. He wanted a vaccine. And so the government greased the rails on the vaccine trials in a way that became pretty clear to me as I delved into it. And I was worried about exactly what happened with the vaccines, which is not like, oh, they're going to kill everybody. That clearly was not the case. It was, they're not going to work for a very long time, and they're not going to work very well for the people who need them the most, older people at high risk.
1: And here's the perfect storm of this. Trump said, remove all the restrictions. So don't, like, indemnify the company so they're not going to get sued if they kill people.
2: Yep.
1: So they just all in to come up with a vaccine. And sincerely, I think they want to save people's lives.
2: Yep.
1: I do remember those images that were happening in New York City.
2: Yep.
1: And we had nowhere to put the bodies for a while. So I got it. But Trump never would have mandated it.
2: No.
1: So Trump gets the vaccine, leaves the scene. Biden comes in and says, everybody get it. Ironically, everybody, if it was Trump's vaccine, you would have had the world going, I'm not touching Trump's vaccine.
2: I don't know if you remember, but in the fall of 2020, Andrew Cuomo was like, well, we're going to do our own basically FDA review of this because we don't trust Trump. And then, Trump, you know, loses. Biden comes in and everyone in the media who had been like, hey, maybe we should not do this, maybe we need to be careful about this, suddenly is like, everyone needs to be vaccinated today. And if you don't want to, we're going to mandate it. And that, I mean, right. Yeah. So, and by the way, the effect on public health has been terrible. People understandably don't trust, you know, these bureaucrats. And the long-term impact's been bad.
1: Well, and we're still feeling it today. And we saw Anthony Fauci testify, and he finally has been defamed and defanged. But I'm not here to talk about that. I also got to give you credit, too, because I did not do the scientific study, but I knew every one of my friends that got high regularly were not the same people.
2: Not the same.
1: And that when it was illegal, and I knew the second they made it legal, people thought it was okay. And it really hurt. And you were the first person said that there's long-term effects to this. This is a huge mistake.
2: Yeah. Encouraging vulnerable teenagers to smoke pot or, you know, vape THC, use it in all these different forms. It's a terrible idea. We're still figuring out how bad it is. But look, there's going to be kids whose lives are disrupted and ruined as a result.
1: And that's another reason why I interviewed you along the way. You were skeptical about the system, which brings us to the biggest story today.
2: Yes.
1: AI. Should we be worried? I want you to hear someone that is not worried. Jensen Huang. Yep. He is the NVIDIA CEO talking to Ezra Klein.
3: How do you think about the question of whether or not it is good for China to have NVIDIA chips that could accelerate their models?
4: It doesn't support the overall aspiration of the United States to have the world built on the American tech stack. What's in the best interest of America first? All of America, not one company. I think that a zero-sum strategy, I deprive you of this, therefore I win, that simplistic logic tends to have unintended consequences of the bigger game.
1: He wants to do business with China.
2: Sure
1: he came
2: does.
1: Out and said he's not worried at all about AI. Sam Altman and Dario Amodei, who runs Anthropic. Cut 25.
5: It doesn't matter whether people put the risk of catastrophe at 10% or 1% or 12% or 0.1%. None of these levels are remotely acceptable. And we should not train models that we cannot make an extremely strong case that we'll be able to keep under human control.
6: This rapid pace of progress will produce incredible benefits for the world. If managed poorly, I even believe that AI could be a risk to humanity as a whole. I believe that this is the most important global security issue facing the world today.
1: And Donald Trump says, we're going to be careful, but I'm not going to pause it. I'm going straight ahead. Where do you side, Alex Berenson?
2: So I think, and I wouldn't have said this a year ago. I don't even know if I would have said this 6 months ago. I think there's a real risk here. I think that we are developing these without knowing whether or not we can control them. It doesn't mean we shouldn't work on the software. It doesn't mean that, you know, Jensen Huang shouldn't try to, you know, build better chips. But right now, I mean, this is a unique situation. We have the people who are at the forefront of this, who are seeing this up close in their own labs, right? Which I say lab, really, it's a software company. It's an office building, right? But in their own offices saying, please, we're worried about this. Can we slow down? And the president and the guy who makes the chips are saying, no, not a problem. And by the way, if it is a problem, it's on you. So I think we should listen to these folks. And it doesn't mean that this AI is never going to happen.
1: Aren't they right, though? For example, if Sam Altman and Dario Amodei develop a product that's out of control, they can lose everything.
2: Yes.
1: And they're not protected.
2: Yes.
1: So
2: nor should they be.
1: And that's the part of the free market system that says you better. I know there's never been anything like this before. I get
2: yes.
1: it. But that's part of the free market system.
2: So, yes. Look, this idea that we would extend any kind of liability protection to them, that's crazy, okay? As we saw...
1: They're not asking for it.
2: They're not publicly asking for it. You know, there may be somebody on Capitol Hill saying, the deal is we'll set up regulation, we'll slow it down, and if we abide by this regulation, then we don't have liability protection. Something like that's been proposed. That'd be a terrible idea, okay? But liability, and I think liability is really important. We saw, as somebody who, you know, had to sue Twitter to get back on, and they had tremendous liability protection. As somebody who's seen what happened with the vaccines, that, you know, the COVID shots have total liability protection. You do not want to extend that to this in any way, shape, or form. But liability is backward looking. If something really bad happens, right. If 1,000 planes crash at once, we're not, yes, the companies will go out of business. It's not going to fix things.
1: So we don't know exactly what AI can do, but what role does Alex Berenson see in the fact that if we do pause and slow down like Bernie Sanders wants and China becomes the leader, then we're no longer singing from our hymn sheet?
2: Yes. So look, I think the Trump administration should be very public and very out front saying to China, we think for the good of humanity, we need to negotiate something here with you guys and force the Chinese to say, we're not going to do that. If they're not going to do that, then we could say, look, we tried. We're going to have to do this because we're going to lose control.
1: But Alex, what if they do say, okay, but you know what I have to do? They're not even at the point. We obviously have these agents, and I'll give the pedestrian explanation,
2: yes.
1: not the Sam Altman explanation. They put together these agents. They found out that the agents can collude,
2: yes,
1: and corrupt other agents that they didn't even know existed. They were
2: yes.
1: able to turn on the internet, that whole that whole experiment that went awry. And then we found out they one of Sam Altman's products hacked into the Australian
2: yep.
1: tax system. So they didn't ask to do that. They're finding out, for example, the paperclip experiment. If you give an agent a mission to make the most paperclips in the world, after a while, they'll take autonomous cars, crash them to get the metal to make more chips. So all this stuff that they got to figure out. You know what the Chinese said? We're not even at that point yet.
2: Right.
1: They're not at the scary point yet.
2: Right.
1: So we'd have to catch them up to our scary point and then hope they do something they've never done before that say, act ethically.
2: Right. If this were easy, we'd have figured out what to do. And I'm not saying it's easy. What I'm saying is we should be thinking about this the way we thought about nuclear power, nuclear weapons in 1945. Okay. There's a real risk here. We don't know how serious the risk is, but we know it's real. And we need to talk to the other countries that are sort of advanced enough. In that case, it was the Soviet Union. In this case, it's China. And figure out some kind of framework to at least try to put some guardrails on here.
1: We're going to take a short time out because David Sachs feels differently. He knows all the people in charge. All these CEOs, by the way, with the big dinner with China last night. Yep. Oddly, China did not bring any business people, which is weird.
2: It's interesting.
1: It's just interesting because they did have interaction in Beijing. Alex Berenson's here. Even though he cited the word, everybody was for legalizing pot, he said this could be dangerous. And then when everyone's like, go get a vaccine, he said this could be dangerous. When it comes to AI, he goes, hey, by the way, this is dangerous. Back in a moment.
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0: 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I was only 19, scared, pregnant, alone. 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
6: Horror is having such a great moment at the box office and in awards season. What do you feel that is? What do you credit it to? And what do you want to see from this next chapter of horror and filmmakers?
7: I just feel like, for whatever reason right now, horror feels like anything can happen with it. It feels like one of the last kind of pockets, not last, but a very healthy pocket for something that is going to be surprising and like obsession. You know, I've never seen anything like that before. It's so cool. And so I am just excited to be, you know, playing in that swimming. What am I trying to say here? Playing in that arena. There you go. Yeah. The arena, the swimming pool. Yeah, it just feels like I can go and be surprised at the movies. And that is refreshing. And so I think Godspeed. Let's keep going.
5: Resident Evil unleashes in theaters September 18th. Ashley Dvorkin, Fox News.
8: I'm Gianna Gelosi with your Fox True Crime Minute. A newborn baby was found dead in a laundry bin in Wichita Falls, Texas in 1988. Now, nearly four decades later, thanks to genetic genealogy, the cold case has ended with a guilty plea. Tammy Sue Kearns, who now lives in Atlanta, pleaded guilty to second-degree murder and faces up to life in prison. The baby boy was found August 4th, 1988, in a laundry bin in a laundromat wrapped in linens from the U.S. Air Force Regional Hospital at Shepherd Air Force Base. At the time, every known pregnant person and newborn on base was accounted for. The Air Force Office of Special Investigations reopened the case in 2015. In 2022, tissue samples were submitted for forensic testing. That work led them to Kearns in 2025. She confessed that she was the baby's mother. Investigators say she was working as an X-ray technician at the Air Force Base Hospital and admitted to placing her hand over the newborn's mouth until he stopped crying and breathing before putting him in the laundry van, cleaning the room, and going back to work. There's more on this story at foxnews.com or subscribe to the Fox True Crime Podcast. I'm Gianna Gelosi with your Fox True Crime Minute.

0: is getting you talking. You're with Brian Kilmeade.
1: I think we are in a political season right now. It feels like a panic is being ginned up. And so I do think that the threat here has been exaggerated. No one is saying that they shouldn't take steps on their own to prioritize the safety of their own products. Again, every corporation in America has an obligation.
2: But he's calling it a hoax.
1: Well, no, the hoax is that somehow we're going to be extinct as a species within a few years because of AI, and therefore we have to stop completely.
3: So, you know, that Trump talks in extremes. I'm surprised we still have to do this. He doesn't mean the fear is a hoax. He's trying to say, I see politics in this.
4: Yes.
3: Because Alex Berenson is our guest, investigative reporter. He's got a column in the Free Press. I didn't fall for COVID, fear-mongering, but AI terrifies me. And that's why we're here. And that's why you're a great investigative reporter. You don't go in with preconceived notions. But what he's trying to say, it's not a hoax. He's trying to say, wait a second. In 4 days, this one from leading our economy, literally single-handedly propelling our stock market to dying.
4: Yep.
3: And Alex, you can't not see the midterms.
4: Yes.
3: And the midterm, and it's just, Barack Obama comes out over the weekend and says, Hakeem Jeffries, my advice to you, make this your number one issue, the big fear. Really? Not save the world as a statesman, but this should be your number one issue because he sees politics in this. Because if you tank these stocks, you tank the market.
4: Yep.
3: And that's the last thing that Trump needs.
4: Yes. No, I mean, that's definitely true. By the way, the Free Press put terrifies on there. I would, reporters don't write the headline. Terrifies is a little strong. I would say concerns.
3: Okay.
4: So look, it's two sides of the same coin, though, Brian. The reason the technology is doing so much for the market and people are investing so much in it is that it's so powerful, right? So we need to figure out, is this an engineering problem which, you know, Sam Altman and OpenAI and Dario and Anthropic can figure out how to make these systems safer? Or is it something that's fundamental to this technology where we're creating something that's just going to be too smart for us to control?
3: Yeah, so
4: that's the concern.
3: I mean, I was listening to that podcast on Huggy Face, and these agents convince the ethical agents, because what you do is you give the agents ethics to act in an ethical way. They convinced them to act with them.
4: Yes.
3: To open up the internet and go search for other things. And we did have that other experiment where this one guy, say, who was a writer, this agent wanted a relationship with the writer. Yeah. So he tried to ruin his relationship with his wife. He goes, how soon until we made up a fake email of a would-be mistress in order for this wife to see it to end that relationship?
4: Yes.
3: That's the resourcefulness of an agent that you created.
4: Yes. And so again, the question, and as Jensen said,
3: the NVIDIA guy,
4: and I do think it's smart that these folks are coming out and talking now. I think this is something that as a country, as a society, we need to talk about.
3: We're suspicious the minute they talk.
4: Oh, yeah. Well, listen, they have hundreds of billions of dollars of personal wealth at stake. And that, you know, it's hard, I think, even for them to separate that personal wealth out from their fears or their optimism. Jensen's a chip guy, right? To him, this is an engineering problem. We can solve this. We can figure this out. What I've gotten concerned about, the reason that I wrote that piece is if you look at two curves, and one is the curve of human intelligence, it's sort of slowly progressing up. This thing, the AI curve was zero for 10,000 years, and in the last 5 to 10 years has equaled us. So where is it going to be in, forget 10 years, where's it going to be next year or the year after? We really need to talk about that in a serious way.
3: You know, what's interesting is that what I do is I take a lot of articles in the morning and I say, consolidate, make concise. And I'll go into ChatGPT and I say, give me an idea what the Middle Eastern publications are doing, and they'll put it into bullet points. And for example, the other day, I just wanted to get the Yankee scores for my New York report. They got the Yankee scores wrong.
4: That's interesting.
3: Wait a second. No, the Yankees did not sweep the doubleheader. They split the doubleheader.
4: That's like, worrisome.
3: I go, really? I go, you're wrong on that. They fixed it.
4: Right.
3: I'm like, well, wait a second. I have to reevaluate everything.
4: Yes. I mean, look, they're not perfect in any way. And look, there's a lot of arguments about sort of they're predictive rather than mechanistic. You can get way into the weeds of what drives these. But I do think we should be, again, we should be listening to the people who are making them, telling them, telling us we need to slow down a little bit. And, you know, one great thing for me, right? So, you know, Fox has always been a great platform for me and I love to come on. But I work independently, right? I write my own Substack and I'm reader funded. I don't take money from anybody else. And so I'm able to say what I think. Doesn't mean I'm always right. But I think for something like this, we need more people who are truly kind of independent, trying to think about this.
3: Yes. And what I have said to, I was on the Five the other day, and Harold Ford, I said, Harold, who is equipped in Congress to oversee? You know some of the questions they get when these tech executives were talking about social media.
4: Yep.
3: You know, he said, Brian, we're not equipped technically to do anything. I sat on armed services. I never shot a gun.
4: Right.
3: You know, so we get sped up, and we have staffs, and we have experts on our staffs. So that should not, I go, but we've never had anything like this before. That's a little bit different than, you know, being on the Commerce Committee and saying I'm not, or the Agriculture Committee and saying I've never been to a farm.
4: Yeah, no, that's true. Look, we managed not to blow ourselves up with nuclear weapons
3: yes.
4: for 80 years. I'm hoping we'll get 80 at least with this.
3: But you're open and you're openly skeptical, and maybe things are as they are appear. It's not just the big company saying, I don't want to be, I want to own this game, Anthropic and everybody else.
4: I think there are people inside who are legit worried.
3: Okay.
4: Thanks, Brian.
3: And you're one of them. But you're not terrified. That's
4: I'm not,
3: the headline
4: not terrified, letter. Yes.
3: All right, it's on the preface. All right, Brian Kilmeade here. Thanks so much, Alex Berenson. I appreciate you coming in, your skepticism. And we'll see where we go from here, because I think Trump's going to do something before the election day. I think the people want to see something.
4: Yes.
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9: News this hour from Town Hall. I'm Ron Taylor. The fight over non-citizen voting just moved to the high courts.
10: The Supreme Court has cleared the Trump administration to use a federal citizenship check system on voter rolls ahead of November. The saved database was blocked by a lower court. The justices paused that order, a temporary win for President Trump's push to stop non-citizen voting. States can use a tool to verify citizenship. The larger case is still alive. Willie Nelson, The White House.
9: Ukrainian President Vladimir Zelensky says President Trump approved Ukraine to build Patriot missiles with concrete agreements between Kyiv and Washington.
11: Zelensky posted on X with the news days after he met with President Trump at the United Nations General Assembly in New York. He said Trump made a final decision that Ukraine could receive licenses to produce the missiles. Zelensky warned nations at the UN about Russian President Vladimir Putin calling him patient zero as he spreads the infection of war across the world. Elsewhere, Zelensky said Russia has started to focus more on targeting Ukraine's data centers recently. I'm Chris Caraggio.
9: A powerful storm continues to creep along the northeast coast, causing high winds and power outages for thousands. The nor'easter is affecting the mid-Atlantic area as well as New England. At one point, around 100,000 customers were without power Saturday. The National Weather Service warns that continued high winds, tides, and heavy rain will continue through today. In New Jersey, New York, and elsewhere, some streets were flooded, some homes and businesses inundated. The storm has led to many flight cancellations as well as other event cancellations. Officials are urging anyone there to use extreme caution. President Trump rejecting Iran's proposal to reopen the Strait of Hormuz. This week, Iran offered to reopen the strait and resume talks on its nuclear program in 7 days if the U.S. met a lot of conditions. And the president simply said no to this deal. News and analysis at townhall.com.
12: This is a special notice to all U.S. taxpayers with back taxes to the IRS. Billions in tax relief is now being made available to struggling taxpayers, giving thousands, even tens of thousands of dollars in savings away to those who qualify. If you're facing wage garnishment, threatening letters, audits, liens, levies, or already in a payment plan, you can now expedite the resolution to your tax problem, end collections, and even qualify to reduce a large portion of what you owe. 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
9: Blame it on El Nino. A new report says the recurring weather pattern will be warmer than usual this year, putting some 500,000 lives at risk. More on this story from correspondent Lisa Carden.
13: An analysis from the Climate Impact Lab shows the natural climate pattern, which typically increases global temperatures, is fast becoming record-breakingly strong. A team of scientists, economists, and data engineers at the University of Chicago says coupled with global warming, the heat consequences could be devastating. The report estimates the heat from El Nino could take over 450,000 lives between June 2026 and February 2027. The report urges countries to take steps that include issuing early heat warnings, ensuring cooling and hydration centers are available, and expanding health care coverage. I'm Lisa Carton.
9: You'll find breaking news and analysis at townhall.com. Microsoft co-founder Bill Gates says Congress needs to regulate the development of artificial intelligence. In an NBC Meet the Press interview set to air later today, Gates said that no one thinks self-regulation is quite enough.
14: You need law enforcement and the politicians to get into the discussion about what safeguards and monitoring look like. And that has to be a required thing.
9: Several other big names in the AI industry have made similar claims, warning that the current pace of AI development could have dangerous consequences. Gates said safeguards and monitoring could be put into place without dramatically slowing development. China and the U.S. have agreed to set up a channel for handling AI-related incidents and accelerate work on military crisis communications. This follows a three-day summit between their leaders in Washington. You'll find more on these stories at townhall.com. I'm Ron Taylor reporting.
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20: Welcome back to another hour of the weekend edition of Intelligent Medicine. Glad to be with you this weekend, and we got a lot to talk about this hour. Guaranteed you will learn something that's germane to your health. 877-726-8255, that's how you get through to us here on Intelligent Medicine. It could be a question, it could be a comment, it could be a medical experience, a health issue that you have encountered or that you've overcome. And so let's get right to questions.
21: Hi, Dr. Hoffman. I have a male friend who's 66 years old, and he has started to do dry fasting periodically for as much as 3 to 5 days. He thinks it's going to reset all his stem cells and reset the system. What do you think about that? I think that it might be dangerous. Thank you.
20: Okay, this is an interesting question because undeniably there are benefits to fasting, you know, taking a break and fasting for a period of time to give your body kind of a rest and reset. And no question that, number one, you know, you can help sometimes lose some weight. There are demonstrable benefits for certain conditions. I think there have been some studies on rheumatoid arthritis looking at fasting, short periods of fasting. One way to modify that is to do intermittent fasting and to narrow your time window when you eat to, you know, just 8 hours a day. You start eating later in the morning and stop eating earlier at night to give your body a chance to have a periodic time where it's, just not battered with the burden of digestion and assimilation of nutrients. And there are studies that show that, for example, during Ramadan, studies that purport to show health benefits it's a whole month where it's intermittent fasting because you're not literally going days and days without food, but you can't eat until sundown, and therefore they've actually shown some changes in certain parameters like reduced inflammatory markers in people who undertake the Ramadan fast. And so I personally have fasted for up to 11 days. Many years ago, I undertook an 11-day fast. It was very interesting because you stop thinking about food and you kind of get into a different mental state. And you see people rushing around, making sure that they have something to eat. And you're kind of detached and you get a little floaty, and it's almost like a feeling of euphoria. You could begin to understand why some people develop eating disorders and starve themselves. And but during that time, I made sure to have diluted vegetable juice or broth or just plain water throughout. And that's what you call a normal fast or a wet fast. A dry fast, this is something new. You know, and thanks for calling it to my attention, because there's this new vogue, kind of a fad for dry fasting. And it's thought to be even more rigorous than normal fasting. Proponents claim that it accelerates fat burning and cellular rejuvenation. And it's kind of a shock to the system. And typically, you know, one way people experience this routinely is during the recent holiday of Yom Kippur, which is a fast. But it's not just, it's a fast where you're not supposed to drink any water. During those hot days, I mean, when it's early in the season, you know, based on the lunar calendar, and it's a hot day and people are sweating and they're standing in a synagogue praying all day long, I worry about, you know, especially some of the older congregants, maybe people with medical conditions who are simply getting dehydrated, and that is a concern. The claim is that it forces the body to burn fat cells to accelerate weight loss, but most of the immediate weight loss that you get from fasting is water weight. And yes, if you dehydrate yourself, you're going to lose more weight, but that's dangerous water weight. And it can make the body more acidotic. While you fast, there's catabolism, which means that you're breaking down some of your cellular, cellular debris gets released into the bloodstream. There's protein breakdown, higher levels of urea. And if you don't take in enough water, you're not going to discharge these waste products. So, I think that dry fasting creates stress. It may raise your cortisol, which is a stress hormone. That's not necessarily good. Uric acid levels may also go up, which increases the risk of gout. You know, we know that, for example, when people diet too drastically, now with the GLP-1 drugs, it happens all the time, is people develop kidney stones. They develop gallstones. They sometimes have gouty attacks. So you got to be careful with rapid weight loss. And especially in a 66-year-old, they feel like, this is rejuvenating. 3 to 5 days, that's a little much without water. Yeah, it's an ordeal. What doesn't kill you makes you stronger. But I'm not sure if it's such a great idea. You know, maybe for psychological discipline or trying to go on a vision quest, feel a little spacey, like, prophets in the Old Testament, would go into the wilderness and starve themselves, or monks in a medieval monastery. I'm just not sure that that's a great idea from a health standpoint. But people do stuff that is contrary to their health all the time. I mean, just think of the people who run with the bulls in Pamplona. That's not necessarily healthy activity, but this is something people do. All right, folks, fish oil is something that's really important in my regimen. I've been taking fish oil for decades. And finally, I've come to the conclusion that most of the fish oils that I've previously taken have been possibly not the best choices. They're mystery sourced, overprocessed, sometimes blasted with heat, and packed with synthetic add-ins. But I discovered a fish oil that's different, and I recently discussed it on a podcast with one of my mentors, Dr. Jeffrey Bland, who is the developer of Omega-3 Rejuvenate. He's started a company called Big Bold Health, and Omega-3 Rejuvenate uses wild Alaskan salmon and cod, sustainably caught from some of the cleanest waters on the planet, and that is processed at low temperatures to reserve what actually matters. We're talking about real omega-3s. Of course, there's EPA and DHA, but also additional ingredients like naturally occurring vitamins A and D and pro-resolving mediators, or PRMs, that help your body balance its own immune response. And what that may mean for you is better heart function, better brain function, and a nature-based support for your immune system. No shortcuts, no synthetic nonsense. And most importantly, it was developed by Dr. Jeffrey Bland, who I have immense confidence in, a true pioneer in the world of complementary health. If you want to feel the difference, go to bigboldhealth.com.

But I welcome commercials during this broadcast because I get to stand up and walk around, you know, maybe do some squats or some push-ups or some deep knee bends. And just a couple of minutes of walking, according to a recent study, can improve memory and attention span. And, you know, when you're at task, you want to stay sharp, and people spend hours and hours sitting in front of screens and sometimes attending lengthy, prolonged Zoom meetings. Their cognition can decline. And this is called exercise snacking. Little bursts of exercise, like once an hour, that can boost your cognition at school or at work. According to this study, what they found is that a boost of a short bout of exercise can increase levels of neurotransmitters like dopamine and noradrenaline that last for over an hour. So this is something that I think is one of the hidden benefits of those commercial interruptions that, oh, by the way, I think impart useful information about some of our important sponsors and a great way to support the work of Intelligent Medicine as we go forward. Our sponsors help underwrite these free broadcasts. 877-726-8255 is our number, and this is Intelligent Medicine.

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4: 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I would beg all of you to go out into the world and be yourselves just as you are.
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1: 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Dr. Ronald Hoffman here. 877-726-8255 is our number. And this is a kind of a surprising item here. I saw the headline, and I found it kind of counterintuitive. LSD could be approved for anxiety in the U.S. in 2027. According to this story, the psychedelic drug LSD eased anxiety in a late-stage trial, paving the way for a probable approval in the United States within the next 2 years. And why I found this kind of counterintuitive is that, yes, as an adolescent and a young person of the 60s and 70s, I had some exposure to some of these ingestibles and inhalables. Yeah, I went to college during the era where the use of marijuana and psychedelics was rampant, and, you know, I had an opportunity to sample some of these things. And I can recall, you know, a couple of incidents with LSD where it was decidedly not anxiety reducing. I remember once having taken LSD and spending some time watching a sunset at a beach, and it was a beautiful experience. And then a police cruiser pulled up, because a couple of us were just, you know, kind of standing there hanging around in the parking lot of the beach, and the police cruiser approached, and I got a tremendous sense of paranoia. You know, my judgment was impaired, and, you know, it was innocuous. The police cruiser just pulled up, like, you know, I could have just said hello, but I wasn't even sure that my tongue would obey my brain in terms of being able to speak. I envisioned a scenario where I would be arrested and in jail and having to call my parents to bail me out. And it was a decidedly anxiety-producing condition. Of course, the police cruiser, you know, looked us over once or twice, gave us a quick checkout, and then pulled away. No problem. On another occasion, I had taken LSD in a forest, and we were sitting by a campfire as it was getting dark. And the campfire assumed all kinds of hallucinogenic properties, and it just seemed to engulf me. And I thought, oh my goodness, what if I burn down this entire forest and I'm responsible for a terrible act of arson? And it just got worse from there. And, you know, ultimately, it was a bad trip. So how can LSD ease anxiety? Well, it turns out that we're talking low-dose LSD, not high-dose LSD, you know, as was once taken by people recreationally. They did a trial of people with moderate or severe anxiety who tried a range of standard therapies and failed, and they actually had improvements after an experience with LSD. What was interesting is that during this experience, they did not receive, it wasn't a guided experience, they didn't receive mental health counseling or insightful evaluation of their experience with counselors. They just took it because they didn't want to have a placebo effect, because, you know, if you have any kind of intervention from a mental health professional, it's likely, you know, you're going to improve. Well, they just did just a comparison of LSD to placebo. And what they found is that there was a reduction in subsequent anxiety scores. There was significant. That's going to pave the way to approval. They predict that LSD will receive approval. And this is for a select group of people who failed to respond to conventional treatments. But because it's going to be legal, expect that LSD may be available via doctor's prescription in the future for the treatment of anxiety, so-called off-label prescribing. Something that is authorized by the FDA can be prescribed for off-label, you know, maybe mild to moderate depression or anxiety. And coming to a pharmacy near you by next year, as soon as next year. 877-726-8255 is our number here on Intelligent Medicine.
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1: Back to Intelligent Medicine, Dr. Ronald Hoffman here, 877-726-8255. We're just talking about LSD for anxiety, so let's jump to talking about CBD and THC products. We have a caller. Let's hear it.
16: Hi, Dr. Hoffman. This is Delia. I am very concerned about the legislation that will go into effect in November, December regarding CBD and THC products. I'm a big fan of your favorite company, CD Sciences. And the only thing at 86 years old, the only product that helps me get to sleep is the CBD with 2.5 milligrams of THC. And with 3 milligrams of melatonin, I don't know how they're going to stay in business once this legislation becomes effective, which will be the November-December timeframe. I understand not much progress has been made by the companies that sell these products. And so do you have any update? Writing to our congresspeople doesn't seem to work. I've written many times to them, but I'm sure they have a lot more important, in their mind, a lot more important things to do. So can you tell me what you where you think this is going? I would appreciate it very much. Thank you so much.
1: Okay, well, this is a great call, and it's also proof positive that chronically taking CBD with a little THC does not diminish one's mental faculties at the age of 85. You seem like a really astute user of natural products, and I'm glad that CB Sciences products are helping you sleep. I, you know, personally take sleep gummies from CB Sciences myself, and I have to say that, you know, if you've noticed a curious lapse in their sponsorship here on Intelligent Medicine, it's not because they were unhappy with how we've delivered their message and promoted their products, and you've been a beneficiary of that because now you take their products and it's really changed your sleep patterns. It's because of regulatory uncertainty, and they just don't know where this is headed. And what I noticed is that at some point, they changed their advertising campaign to emphasize non-hemp-derived products. They were diversifying, because this is a survival tactic for their company. They said, we don't know where this legislation is going to go. Is there going to be a total ban? Is it going to be a partial ban? There's regulatory uncertainty. We, you know, talking to our investors and stockholders, we don't know how to go forward, and hence we're pulling back on our advertising campaign, and we're also introducing products that are non-hemp products, you know, natural products for mood and relaxation, anxiety, pain, etc., that don't risk regulatory overreach. Okay, so the background on this, and, you know, you seem to be really up on this. There was this thing in 2018, I believe, which was the Farm Bill, which kind of opened up the floodgate on hemp-derived products. Now, hemp, it, just like the marijuana plant, delivers two basic compounds. I mean, there's a whole variety of compounds that are present in cannabis, but hemp is more weighed towards CBD, cannabidiol, which is kind of a non-stoner part of the chemical profile of cannabis products, which is anti-inflammatory, mild mood effects, but not hallucinatory effects, mild relaxing effects, and helps support sleep and pain control, and even in some studies reduces the risk of seizures. There are actually some CBD products that are recommended for childhood epilepsy. So that's the CBD side. Then there's, and mixed in that is inevitably a little bit of THC. And THC is the stoner compound that is amped up in commercial pot, which has been legalized. So on the one hand, you have heavy regulations on the hemp industry. They're really concerned now with new legislation that attempts to restrict the amount of THC in these products because they feel that there's a regulatory loophole that needs to be closed, that kids might be buying these so-called hemp-derived products and getting a lot of THC, and that that's a backdoor channel to get marijuana products. Well, it's a paradoxical situation because you got legal marijuana. Yeah, it's supposed to be, you know, for over 21s or over 18s. But on the other hand, they say that you shouldn't be able to buy hemp-derived products with a THC content above 0.4 milligrams per serving. Well, I'm holding in my hands here a CV Sciences product that's called Reserve CBD THC, and it's got more than 0.4 milligrams per serving. It's got 5 milligrams of THC per serving. So there's a little bit of a entourage effect when people take CBD with just a little bit of THC. I personally prefer to take the lower THC versions because I'm sensitive to the THC content in some of these products. But I think that that's still a modest amount of THC. So what's happening is, there's kind of all kinds of back and forth with the White House. Last year, Trump signed legislation to redefine legal hemp THC products as containing a maximum of 0.4 milligrams of total THC, which is very restrictive. And that was supposed to take effect on November 12, 2026, which is coming down the pike in a couple of months. So that restriction is going to knock out a whole category of products. Very low threshold that essentially bans most hemp THC products, including hemp-derived THC beverages, gummies, and full-spectrum CBD products that, like, this lady takes. And so she will be cut off from her supply of a product that is really beneficial for her. But they then turned around and delayed it. So there's a House bill, H.R. 6500, which shifted the effective date of the hemp product ban from November 12th to December 11th. Okay, so it's kind of kicking the can down the road a little bit to grant Congress additionally another month to potentially approve a rational regulatory framework for hemp-derived products. But the time is ticking, and if Congress doesn't do anything about it, the ban will come into effect. So there are legislators who are pushing for a reasonable regulatory framework. Yeah, they don't want kids to be able to just go to health food stores smoke shops and buy stuff over the counter that's full of THC. But paradoxically, they can do that on the open market now because marijuana is legalized in virtually all states. There's some legislators who are spearheading reforms. Representative Andy Barr, Republican from Kentucky. James Comer, also from Kentucky, circulating legislation to delay the ban and would introduce packaging requirements and age limits and testing rules so that you can make sure that the products are not too high in THC. But, you know, it's what's crazy is that the opposition to these hemp products is spearheaded by 35 state and territory attorney generals who have urged Congress not to reverse the ban because they say, quote, the prohibition has protected consumers and provided much needed regulatory clarity and preserve legitimate industrial, agricultural, and non-intoxicating hemp markets, okay? But these are the very self-same attorney generals who have allowed basically a free firing zone on smoking, highly intoxicated, state-sponsored and taxed marijuana that's legal. So It's kind of crazy. And I also think there's kind of a hidden agenda, is that the makers of strong marijuana products that now purvey their products legally in pot dispensaries are against the hemp products because they envision competition from the hemp industry. You know, they think that these products offer a light alternative to the stuff that you get in the smoke shops and the marijuana dispensaries. And so they're lobbying against rescinding this prohibition. And it's kind of a crazy situation. And my organization, the Alliance for Natural Health, is working on this initiative in cooperation with the Hemp Alliance, which is a consortium of stakeholders in the hemp industry. Did you realize that this industry supports 350,000 people nationwide? It employs that many people. It's a big industry, particularly in some of the, you know, middle of the country states like Kentucky. But the industry hangs perilously in the balance, and they just don't know how to plan ahead. It's creating a great deal of uncertainty about whether they should expand or contract, and they're not getting the proper signals from the government. Hopefully the White House will wise up and issue a directive to Congress to try and rescind the ban before that December deadline, which is looming very soon. So great call. Thanks for pointing that out. 877-726-8255 is our number, and this is Intelligent Medicine.

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1: Back to Intelligent Medicine, Dr. Ronald Hoffman here. This is something that I found interesting, and the headline got me to thinking, what are they talking about here? Scientists find a natural gut compound that helps heal the intestine. And I go, you know, what could that possibly be? So I read on, a gut compound produced from foods like pomegranates and berries may switch on a hidden repair system that protects the intestine from inflammatory bowel disease-related damage. We're talking Crohn's disease and ulcerative colitis. And I'm thinking, what compound am I familiar with that is derived from foods like pomegranates and berries? And I'm thinking, could this be about urolithin A, a product that we talk about? One of our sponsors makes MitoPure, a Timeline company. You've heard me talk about it here on Intelligent Medicine. It is something that works on the mitochondria, promoting mitophagy, which is the repair system that cleans up dysfunctional mitochondria, and it's pitched as an energy compound. But here it suggests that it may have a beneficial effect on the intestinal tract. Indeed, they were talking about urolithin A. The study is published in a very high-profile journal, Nature Communications. The researchers found that urolithin A activates a protective pathway in the intestines that may help maintain gut health. University of Louisville team found that urolithin A selectively activates a compound that is present in intestinal epithelial cells, the cells that line the intestine. When this compound is activated, it triggers a cellular defense system, which can provide a protective role under the right conditions. So, you know, they go through all the complex chemistry involved, showing that these molecules help repair the gut lining. They reinforce the intestinal barrier, reducing leaky gut, increase the production of protective mucus, and strengthen antimicrobial defenses instead of driving additional inflammation. So, interesting study about something that we've been talking about. It's just an example of how, you know, if you work on a fundamental cellular process like the mitochondria, there are bound to be all kinds of ramifications, not just for energy, for athletic performance, but also for cognitive performance, for the immune system, and here it appears also for supporting the treatment of inflammatory bowel disease and other gastrointestinal ailments. So, very cool study on the beneficial effects of urolithin A in the gut, the product MitoPure. All right, but some days, you know, we talked about LSD, and we talked about THC and CBD for mood, but for more gentle mood support that is legal and not something that you need to get a prescription for, consider Protocol for Life, which offers a wide range of professional-grade products using ingredients backed by strong scientific research. They have something called KSM-65 Ashwagandha, which helps handle everyday stress so you don't feel so wound up. Also, myonostal powder is a gentle way to support a sense of calm and balance from the inside out. Also, GABA, 750 milligrams, which can help you unwind after a long day. 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All right, a lot of concern these days about microplastics and nanoplastics. There were some alarming studies that suggest that as much as a teaspoon of these damaging fragments that are microscopic, you can't see them with the naked eye, are accumulating in people's brains. They're ubiquitous in the environment. They're in our water. They're in our air. They're in the foods we eat. They're in the oceans and the lakes and polluting all our fish supply and working their way into livestock feed and into the animal products and plants that we eat. Here's a potential solution. You know, how do you get those microplastics out of the body? You know, once they're in, how do you flush them out? This popular fermented food may help flush nanoplastics from the body. It turns out that kimchi, the fermented food, contains a bacteria that may help trap nanoplastics in the gut and boost their removal from the body. Well, this is the real deal, is that it seems that a certain strain of bacteria, it's designated CBA3656, which is a name that I can barely pronounce. Let me take a crack at it. Leucanostoc mesenteroides has the ability to neutralize and engulf microplastics in the intestinal tract. They're actually working on developing probiotics, novel probiotics, to absorb and promote the excretion of microplastics. And they say that they show potential gut health benefits. So they may certainly eat kimchi. Yeah, that's going to help. Eat a high-fiber diet. That's also going to help. And consider, coming down the pike, specific anti-microplastic probiotics designed to bind and remove nanoplastics. All right. Well, thanks for joining us. 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Our number is 877-726-8255 if you want to chime in with a question or a comment. 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
5: News this hour from Town Hall. I'm Ron Taylor. The 2026 midterm campaign is heating up and North Carolina is drawing national attention. Vice President J.D. Vance was in Greensboro last week to campaign for Republican Senate nominee Michael Whatley, who faces former Democrat Governor Roy Cooper in the race for the Senate seat that will be vacated by outgoing Senator Tom Tillis. This race could impact the Republican slim Senate majority. The vice president says when Democrats were in charge, the American people suffered.
6: But for years, for 4 years under Joe Biden and congressional Democrats, America was run by a party that prioritized the needs of everybody else, everybody but you. They prioritized massive corporations. They prioritized the far-left NGOs. They prioritized illegal immigrants. And, of course, as I've learned over the past few months, they prioritized a whole lot of fraudsters. And we know exactly what happened as a result.
5: A popular type of weight loss drug may be causing problems with people's eyesight.
7: Millions of Americans are on weight loss drugs, but now some are filing a lawsuit against the companies of GLP-1 drugs, claiming they were not warned of a rare type of sudden vision loss as a side effect. Common Spirit St. Anthony North Hospital CMO Dr. Crystal Tamara specializes in weight loss medicine.
8: When we have rapid changes in blood sugar in people who have type 2 diabetes, which we use these medications for, that they can have issues with blurry vision or even an increase in something called diabetic retinopathy.
7: She says there is a small risk of sudden permanent vision loss, but overall the benefits continue to outweigh the risk. And I'm Scott Pringle.
5: Police have evacuated homes near a U.S. base in England and have arrested several men over suspected explosive offenses. And two separate mass shootings in different townships in South Africa has left 27 people dead. This is townhall.com.
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5: It's the time of year for asthma flare-ups.
11: Dr. Megan Conroy at the Ohio State University Wexner Medical Center says changes in temperature, humidity, and pollens will really impact airway inflammation, and that's the driver of asthma.
12: We also see increase in circulation of respiratory viruses, so the common cold virus and others that start to circulate in the fall. These are the most common causes of asthma flares. We also see increase in pollens like ragweed.
11: She recommends people take all medications as prescribed, no matter how frequently symptoms of asthma occur. I'm Jim Forbes.
5: A U.S. population study found stroke rates among young adults aged 20 to 54 has nearly doubled. The study's author from the University of Cincinnati said more people are surviving strokes, which means more younger adults may also find themselves living with the long-term effects. You'll find breaking news and analysis at townhall.com. A proposed federal fee on electric vehicles will not take effect next month because the transportation bill containing it has stalled in Congress.
13: The proposal would charge electric vehicle owners $130 per year and was set to start next month, with plug-in hybrid owners paying $35 annually. Lawmakers said the fees intended to help replace gas tax revenue used to fund roads and transit, since EV drivers don't pay the same amount of federal gas tax. Congress instead approved a temporary transportation funding extension through December 11th, keeping current funding levels in place. The fee on EV owners could still return if lawmakers reach a deal on a long-term transportation bill. In Washington, I'm Scott Carr.
14: More problems for troubled Volkswagen. The automaker is recalling 2.86 million Volkswagen and Audi branded vehicles as a precautionary measure that could cause a loss of steering. More on these stories at townhall.com.
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0: Hey, this is Tom Gresham. We hope you enjoy this reloaded version. Welcome back to Gun Talk. Tom Gresham here. If you want to give us a call, it's easy. Just call me at Tom Talk Gun. All right, so here's the deal. If we were to have a contest in the gun and hunting industry, we're going to submit our entry into the most interesting man. I'm going to nominate Tim Sundles from Buffalo Boar Ammunition. Tim, you are the guy. You're there in Salmon, Idaho. You make fabulous ammo, and you hunt all over the world. So what have you been up to that's fun?
1: Well, I've been up to a three-level spinal fusion.
0: Oh, gee, that sounds like so much fun.
1: You know, I had so much, I broke my back in my 20s, and I had so much stenosis building up in my spine. I was in Africa, and I knew something went horribly wrong all of a sudden in my back, and what had happened is a facet joint had actually fractured from the stenosis. And so here I am in Africa with technically a broken back. And I'm like, oh, I got to get back to the States. Something is really wrong. Well, we were bombing Iran at the time, and all these African flights go over the Middle East.
0: Okay.
1: And so airspace is closed down. I'm stuck with a broken back. I didn't know if it was broken, but I knew something was bad. And so trying to get back to the States was a real trip. I ended up in Istanbul. And from Istanbul, I was able to catch a flight to Dallas. And, you know, once you make it to the States, you can get anywhere you need to go.
0: Right.
1: You ask what I've been doing for fun. I have been teaching a woman and her son. They are Californians. They moved here because they could see what was happening in California.
0: Mm-hmm.
1: And I've been teaching them a little bit on the AR-15 and the SIG P365 because that's what she has.
0: It's fun to bring somebody into the shooting world, isn't it?
1: Oh my gosh. And you know, you're just, let's face it, the emerging market, the emerging force that should be a bigger force than it is the female shooter.
0: All right. So I got to ask you, you're trying to figure out exactly how to put this. You have a tendency to stir it up on the internet because you just tell people how it really is. And people want to go through all the numbers and the energy and the ballistic charts. And you say, yeah, but I've shot 1,000 animals. I've shot like dozens and dozens of bears. Here's what really works versus what your charts tell you. What is it you know that actually works?
1: I would say first is penetration, and as long as you can get enough penetration to do the job, second is bullet diameter. And people have no idea that if they haven't killed hundreds and hundreds and hundreds of head of big game, they have no idea how the killing dynamics change as bore diameter goes up or down.
0: What you're saying is use a big bullet and drive it through to where it needs to go.
1: Assuming enough velocity. And you know, velocity changes at longer ranges.
0: Right.
1: And so assuming enough velocity and assuming a bullet designed to penetrate deep enough to get the job done, bore diameter makes the biggest difference that I've ever seen in killing ability on large animals.
0: You are known as the guy who has shot an incredible number of animals with handguns. You've been a handgun hunter forever, and you explore the world of the big bore handguns. I just posted something on X. I was just poking the bear, and I said, look, you guys understand that a 45 caliber bullet has 27% more surface area at the nose than a 10 millimeter bullet. You'd think I'd been calling their mother's names or something. But, and look, the 10 millimeter is not bad. You got a lot of great loads that you have for that. But as
1: yes,
0: that meatplat, that big flat area on a flat nose bullet gets bigger and bigger, things change, don't they?
1: They change incredibly. And I was the first person I knew about that started getting on the internet and going, okay, you guys that are worshiping the 10 mm for defense against grizzly bears or moose, it's not that you're making a mistake. Because the 10 mm has been proven with proper deep penetrating bullets, and so we know it will work. But I said to people, you're missing the boat. A 250 or 55, 255 grain 45 caliber bullet out of a 45 ACP at plus P velocities, which is a little over 900 feet a second. Most of my 5-inch guns are shooting it at 960 or 970 feet a second.
0: Mm-hmm.
1: it will kill if you're taking body shots. I mean, brain shots, it doesn't matter. You know, if you can get into the brain with any caliber bullet, it's a dead animal. But if you're taking body shots, which is usually the way it happens, because brain shots on a charging bear are very difficult to make.
0: Sure.
1: Unless the bear's on top of you, which you really don't want to push it to that point. The 45 ACP with a heavy bullet that doesn't expand, which handgun velocities expansion just kills penetration.
0: Good point. Yeah, because if you have expansion, then you always are going to have less penetration.
1: Yeah, it's like opening a parachute. And the same isn't true with high-powered rifles, because you're using a bullet with much higher sectional density and generally higher velocity to push that higher sectional density bullet. Handguns use low sectional density bullets.
0: Let me back up here, because you're saying, because I'm thinking, yeah, 454 Casull, 45, you know, maybe a hopped-up 45 Colt, but you're saying a 45 ACP, like out of a 1911 or an HK or something.
1: Yes. I mean, let's remember, we're pushing 250 grain bullets at plus P velocities, which is close to 1,000 feet a second. When the 45 Colt cartridge was designed as a cavalry gun, it was given to the cavalrymen, and this is, I'm going like 1870s, mm-hmm. It was given to the cavalrymen to shoot horses. And they were pushing a 250 grain bullet at 1,000 feet a second, and it would just go right through both shoulders on a horse.
0: Wow.
1: And so we're doing the same thing with the 45 ACP. But what happens is the internet experts that have never killed a bear, probably never even seen a bear, in the wild, mm-hmm. I mean, maybe at a zoo or something, they go, oh, no, here's the numbers on that. You're wrong. And I've reached a point where all I do is go, well, tell me how many bears you've killed.
0: Right.
1: And if you haven't killed a bear, would you please close your mouth and open your ears? Because if you count all the bears, I've guided tons of people to bears and seen them shot and killed. And I've killed, like you said, dozens and dozens of bears myself, both grizzlies and black bears, more black bears than grizzlies. And I've done some of that with 45 ACP and the 10 mm.
0: Mm. So you have the experience. You know what works.
1: Well, I can tell you that with body shots, that 27% greater surface area makes a difference. And I see it in Africa. I step up from, say, a 416 anything, be it mm-hmm. a Rigby, Remington, whatever, a 416, I step up to a 458 lot, and there's a noticeable difference on how it hammers a buffalo. But you got to shoot a lot of Cape Buffalo to see the difference, because one-offs don't count.
0: Okay, that's the other thing, is people say, well, you know, I've shot 10 deer, actually recovered 7 of them. You're going, okay, I'm not all that impressed at this point, versus Tim, who has shot 1,000-plus animals, and see what really works out there. Because you're right, 1 or 2 or even 10, it's not a large enough sample base.
1: No, it really isn't. And of course, people that are trying to learn on the internet, they're trying to learn. But who can authoritatively teach this stuff? Almost nobody, unless they've just gone out and killed 1,000 or 2,000 or 3,000 big game animals. And like even on Cape Buffalo, you know, I don't keep count like some people do, but I've got several dozen Cape Buffalo under my belt. Mm-hmm. Well,

0: I said, I want a low serial number. And he goes, well, you're the first order.
1: So you'll get that, yes.
0: Yeah, so he gave me serial number 2 because Seyfried's, he had marked number 1.
1: Okay.
0: And that's basically how I got into, I've been hand loading since I was 13. My dad taught me to hand load ammo. He was trying to keep me off the streets, you know. And so
1: what do they say? If you get a kid interested in reloading and guns, you won't have enough money for drugs.
0: And boy was I into guns. I mean, every second I was dreaming, thinking, reading, wanting guns. And so that's how I got started. When Linebaugh kept asking me, Tim, would you please make factory ammo? Because he was sending customers to me to hand load 500 Linebaugh ammo and later 475 Linebaugh ammo. But he couldn't sell guns because there was no commercial ammo.
1: Oh, sure.
0: I contacted Starline eventually and got them to make quantities, and it took a lot of money up front because they wouldn't make small quantities of a new brass.
1: Brass, sure.
0: And got, and in large quantities, got factory brass. And once that happened, I was on the run, and so I decided, well, I better make some 45 Colt plus P and some good 44 mag ammo while I'm at it, and some 45-70. And the next thing you know, I was making a solid living, producing ammo like nobody else really knew how to produce at that time.
1: Mm-hmm.
0: You know, I've been copied a jillion times by now.
1: But your line of ammo is different. When people go to your website, buffaloboar.com, they're going to look at ammo and go, well, that's, I've not seen that before. That's interesting. It's like, okay, 357 Magnum controlled fracture standard pressure, 9mm control. It's like, and you got the high velocity stuff. You've got, you know, solid handgun ammo, how solid bullets for deep penetration. You got a lot of rifle ammo. It goes on and on. I mean, you really have an extensive line of ammo now.
0: Yeah, it took a lot of years to get there. If you were to go in my gun vault, you would see 500-600 guns. They've all been used, fired. They're all test guns.
1: Mm-hmm.
0: And, you know, so developing ammunition is my thing. And, you know, I've very secretly developed a few loads for government agencies.
1: Mm-hmm.
0: Stuff, you know, that was highly specialized that they wanted for certain applications.
1: Certain units that go places and do things.
0: Some of those needs when you're doing specialized stuff are quite unique. And so anyway, I've addressed some of those things, but designing ammo is my favorite thing. Running a business is my least favorite thing.
1: Yeah, I understand. All right, so I got to tell you, I know that you were a fan of Melvin Forbes. I got one of his rifles that came in, bought it used, and ordered it, and it was 338-06. I thought, well, that'd be fun. I've never had one of those. But then it came in, and I went out to the range and, you know, formed the case, went out and shot it. Pulled the first case out, and I said, that doesn't look right. And turned out it was 338.6 actually improved, but nobody stamped the barrel, and I didn't know it. I mean, and it's fine now that I know it, and I've got the dies, but that's an interesting round.
0: Very useful. Slightly less recoiling than the 338 Win Mag, but if you design the ammo right, it's still a 400-yard cartridge.
1: Mm-hmm.
0: Especially the Ackley improved version, because, you know, it's going to hold 7 grains more powder than the standard 338-06. And by saying 7 grains, is did I hit the number right? I mean, you're loading.
1: No,
0: for
1: I think
0: it.
1: That's about right. And yeah, I plan to take it on my elk hunt next week, or next month, rather.
0: If you ever want to sell that rifle, call me.
1: Yeah, I know. Yeah, both of us are fans of Melvin's rifles. So, yeah, I think I'll keep this one. Thank you very much.
0: Well, but that's just an interesting cartridge. I carry, when we go elk hunting around here, we're getting more and more grizzlies. And so when I take my friends out hunting and they kill an elk and we quarter it and leave it out overnight to cool, we come back the next day with horses, often we'll have a grizzly bear on the carcass.
1: Oh.
0: And the rifle I carry when I go to retrieve meat is a 338-06.
1: Really? That's interesting.

0: it holds five rounds. And mine is very short. It's got a 19-inch barrel. It comes out of a saddle scabbard really fast.
1: Right.
0: And it's not for long range hunting or anything else. It's for digging my butt out of trouble at 5 feet.
1: Oh, geez.
0: And you know, when you've done this your whole life like I have, and I'm not afraid of bears. So if I see a bear on a carcass, I'm going to go get my carcass. And so that 338-06 has been very useful. I've shot a number of bear with it, and it's a wonderful cartridge. It's for North America. It might be the most balanced big game hunting cartridge. It's a little shy on the long range stuff, but okay, I can still shoot 400 yards with it. So it's really not shy on the range.
1: All right. So what's next for Buffalo Boar for Tim Sundels?
0: Right now I'm designing a line of, believe it or not, 22 Hornet ammo. And, you know, the Hornet is a neat cartridge because it's right in the middle velocity, ballistically speaking. It's right in the middle between a 22 Magnum and a 223. It's easy on the ears. No recoil, and you know, you can kill coyotes with it out to 200 or so. And
1: well, look, I appreciate it. I want to send people to your website. They got to take a look at it. The handgun ammo, rifle ammo, all of it. But also, if they start looking at your videos, I know you're going to expand your social media reach here. You're in the middle of doing that. I think they will enjoy hearing more about your thoughts on things. And your thoughts are based on experience rather than looking at a ballistic calculator.
0: Yeah, and they're actually based on both, because I do look at the ballistic calculators, but I go out and actually kill stuff, lots of stuff.
1: Mm-hmm.
0: And whatever doesn't matter what the charts say, doesn't matter what people on the internet say. And you kill enough stuff, you learn a lot.
1: Tim, thank you. It's always a pleasure.
0: Tom, thanks, and please get over here and let's do lunch together. You offered years ago to fly over and sit down and just talk, and you're easy to talk to. You're very knowledgeable, and so when you're ready to get to salmon, would you give me a call and we'll set an afternoon aside and just talk.
1: Sounds good. We might even pull a trigger.
0: Oh, guns scare me, Tom.
1: Well, we'll see if we can help you get over that. All right, don't go far. Gun Talk will be right back.
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Well, this is an interesting twist. In Maryland, Montgomery County, that is, has a law that prevents people from carrying in churches, around churches. And so they're being sued, I think it's about time, they're being sued by a rabbi and other Jews saying that you're keeping us from being able to carry in the synagogue. It's always been a puzzle to me why more Jews don't carry guns for protection. They are targeted by anti-Semites. Historically, for thousands of years, have been murdered. Look at the Holocaust, look at what goes on now. And I'm actually encouraged to see them saying, hey, we're going to carry guns for our own protection. We're going to protect our people at our synagogue, and suing the state, or in this case, the county, for preventing them from doing that. Good on you guys. Everybody needs to understand, like, every church should have security teams, but also anybody should be able to carry in any church, as well as everywhere else. And that's just a good thing. All right, we're going to kick this thing open. If you want to join us, we're open lines now, 866-TALK-GUN or TOM-TALK-GUN, looking for range reports, and also any thoughts you have now on the Twin Falls, Idaho shooting and the guy using a pistol to take on a guy with a rifle.

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15: No purchase necessary. 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
16: So yeah, I get to do range reports now and then. I've been to the range, had some fun, shot some rifles, shot some handguns, shot a steel challenge match. Now, I often say I'm not a competitive shooter, and I'm not. But I like to go out. I mean, if you were a competitive shooter, you would look at what I did and say, "That's everything I did was wrong." Showed up with a brand new gun that was not broken in, did have some malfunctions while I'm shooting it. But that was kind of the point. I wanted to see how it would do. Wasn't trying to win or beat anybody. I'm just, it's a place to go to shoot, to have some fun with some friends. Shot the 1911 9mm, the Colt Custom Carry Limited. Nice pistol. Shoots really well. And yeah, the first 100 rounds I had like, probably four. It was lubed up, but I had about four failures to go back into battery, or I had one stovepipe failure. After that, ran just fine, which is not unusual. You got to break them in. But had fun. It has a really good trigger. So, I mean, all in all, I liked the gun. It was a chance to try it out. I came in third, which sounds more impressive than it is, since there were only five of us shooting. Dead center in the middle. Oh, well, there you go. But it was a fun time. Fun morning out just shooting guns. Our number here is 866-TALK-GUN. Give me a holler. Joe called in out of Flemington, New Jersey. Hello, Joe. You're on Gun Talk. What's up?
17: Tom, I got a range report for you about a shooting drill that my buddies and I came up with. One's active duty law enforcement, the other's recently retired, and they both say it's the most realistic thing you can do in an indoor range. We all got tired of, you know, lining up the shot, you know, taking 5 seconds and aiming at the little red bullseye. That's about as far away from real life as you can get. So there are some targets you can get. They look like they're not an actual silhouette, but they're like two big ovals. One's a lower body area. It's got a green area about the size of a dinner plate, and the top oval's got a little like saucer shape, a saucer size, that represent the head. And here's the drill. You load two mags, 5 rounds each. You fire as quickly as possible, two-handed to start, into the lower kill zone, drop your mag, reload, next 5 shots into the head. And if you do that successfully, two hands, you repeat with one hand. Now, once you get proficient at doing that, we initially would start it. We started at three yards. And once we did, we would push it out to 5. And once we got proficient, we pushed out to 7, then to 10. I'm to the point now, at 15 yards, I can put not only all 5 shots in the lower and upper target area two-handed, I can do it one-handed. And both my law enforcement buddies say they never had anything like that when they were, you know, in law enforcement training, and they wish they had. And the active duty guy says, "I love it. I'm going to tell my buddies about it."
16: So, okay, we know where you are now, but where were you with your shooting when you started working this drill? Could you do that right off the bat, or did you have to work your way into it?
17: Well, initially, I could get no trouble, you know, at 3 yards getting two-handed. I had a little trouble one-handed getting 5 shots single, strong hand only into the head. But it took me two or three times to get that, and then pushed out to 5 with a similar thing. Started to put only 4 out of 5 in the head, and once I was able to get 5 out of 5 in the head, strong hand only, then we pushed it out to 7. And over the course of, I'm going to say, 8 weeks, Tom, that's when I finally get out to 15 yards. And this is rapid fire, Tom. This is bang, bang, bang, bang, bang. You know, you're not taking, you're not lining up. It's combat situation. You're squeezing the shots off as quick as you can get them off.
16: What did you work on to get the improvement? If you were, you know, not making all your shots, and then you started making your shots, what did you? I'm assuming it's mental. You got to work on your thought process. What did you have to do?
17: Trigger squeeze.
16: Always the trigger, isn't it? It's always the trigger.
17: Always the trigger. I was jerking. You know, I was trying to rush. And I was jerking the trigger, and I was pulling shots off high and right. And, so it was just, I had to calm myself down. Okay, it's rapid fire, but rapid fire doesn't do you any good if you're going to miss the target. So, you know, put an extra quarter of a second between shots and squeeze the trigger. Don't jerk the trigger. And all of us have had a similar improvement, Tom. you know, we've all had a similar in terms of progression over 8 weeks of doing this.
16: You know what I like about it? And yes, okay, the specifics of the drill you're doing are very good. But more than that, you said, okay, let's have an organized program of improvement, of working on stuff. We're going to have a measurable target, measurable results, and then a goal to get to make this better. And you just start working on it. I think more than anything, once you start doing that, you're going, okay, I'm not doing it as well as I would like. I need to work on something. And in your case, practically in all of our cases, it's trigger. Let me give you one other tip to put into your head, okay? Before you start the drill, here's what I do. Because I'm always trying to think, the sights are going to be fine. It's all about the trigger. And in my head, what I say is press, press, press, press. And when I'm going to come up, I'm going to go press, press, press, press. And it's that press as opposed to pull, jerk, yank, whatever it is. For me, the word press really works at trying to move the trigger straight back. You might just try before you start the drill, just in your head, go press, press, press, press. See what that does for you.
17: Tom, I think that's great advice, and I will try that. One other thing I want to add, though, by starting at 3 yards, everybody has some success. Nothing turns people off starting a drill and failing, you know.
16: Yeah.
17: By starting at 3 yards, everybody has success. And then, finally, as you get profession, you can, then you push it to 5, and most people are still getting, you know, 80, 90% of their shots. But we don't move it out to 7 until you get 100% of your shots. So, but it's not like you're starting and failing. Everybody's starting and succeeding initially, which encourages them to keep getting better and better.
16: And it makes you come back, because if you embarrass yourself, you're not going to come back. Great stuff. I appreciate it, Joe. I'm going to move on and grab Chris out of California on line 2. Hey, Chris, you're on the air here. Go for it.
18: Hi, Tom. Yeah, thanks. I'm just making a follow-up call to say I'm the person that called about the Springfield Armory Echelon and the compensated versus non-compensated barrel.
16: Oh, right.
18: And I believe that you had somebody in the first 15 to 30 minutes of the show today talk about that, and basically saying that the gases and stuff, it could create blowback and fragmentation from the jacket if you have a close, you know, like body-to-body shot, I believe.
16: Right, right.
18: And, yeah, so I actually ran that past the guy at the gun store, too, and he kind of showed me the same thing. He showed me a technique about if that happens. But overall, it sounded like the non-compensated barrel would probably be the better choice in a self-defense carry conceal type of situation. So I just wanted to confirm that and, again, say thanks for the input and the knowledge that you guys, you know, the show spreads out.
16: Well, no, and I appreciate the follow-up. I'm with you there. I think non-compensated, non-comp barrel, and the recoil reduction is important when you're shooting targets and you're trying for those absolute minimum time splits between shots. But for a self-defense situation, carving, you know, a tenth of a second or your hundredths of a second, I don't think is as important as making sure you don't frag yourself when you've got to shoot from a retention position. You've got that gun tucked into your side, into your pectoral muscles. If you get a bit of a shaved lead or copper jacket coming out of a comp and it comes up and hits you in the face or in the eye, I don't think it's worth that risk to try to shave just a tiny little fraction of time off with the comp barrel.
18: Yeah, that sounds good to me. He did tell me a technique of, you know, if you turn it 90 degrees, it's still going to deflect, but it's not going to go into your face. But still, then you got to think of that extra step. And if you're in that stressful situation, you know, that's just one more thing to consider.
16: Yeah, so. No, it's good. And, you know, and it's not a bad idea to think about tilting that gun out when you're in retention position. Tilt it out 20 degrees to 45 degrees away from your body, primarily to keep the slide from getting hung up on clothing. You got that slide that's reciprocating back and forth. You tilt it out a little bit, and you've indexed it. You got that gun pressed into your side because you're shooting at something that is literally 1 to 2 feet away, and you want to make sure it keeps running. So rotating it out and indexing it that way will work as well. Good call, sir. I appreciate it, and thank you for following up, Chris. It's comp barrels really do reduce muzzle rise, and they make guns more pleasant to shoot, and that's all true, and it helps at the range and it helps in competition. For a self-defense gun, I think it's less important. Not saying it's not important. I think you just have to measure the trade-offs. As we've said before, everything is a trade-off. Everything is a compromise. I mean, if you wanted the most powerful thing to shoot, you know, a bad guy with, you'd carry 12 gauge with you all the time. Well, we can't do that. It's just not practical. So you go all the way down and say, well, what would be the most comfortable? With a little bitty pocket gun that's in a 22 would be the most comfortable, but that doesn't have the stopping power that we're looking for. So somewhere between a 12 gauge with an extended magazine and a North American Arms mini revolver in 22 short is something you can find that works for you. And to put more qualifiers on it, because it's always a whole stack of qualifiers, it's what works for you in that situation, in the clothing that you're wearing, the places that you go. Do you need real deep concealment for whatever reason? Or can you do like where I live? I could open carry, but I don't. But I kind of have a loose concealed carry, just a shirt pulled out over a gun or a vest that I wear a lot of times. And is it going to print? It might. Probably not. I try not to, but it's possible that it does because it doesn't matter where I live. It's very likely that it will be. I'll be finding somebody open carrying when I'm in a restaurant or in the hardware store. That happens all the time. Different places, different rules. Because I can carry that way, I can carry a larger gun. I can carry with an outside-the-waistband holster that's, for me, a lot more comfortable than inside-the-waistband. I don't carry appendix. I don't. And yet people go, well, you know, you're not carrying appendix and you're not carrying a red dot and you just got to get with the times. You know, I don't actually. I really don't. I can carry the way I carry. And I am, I hope, fast enough. We'll find out. I hope I never find out, actually. And I don't want guns pointed at my junk and my femoral artery. And, yeah, I know all the young guys are going, yeah, that's, you're a FUD, you're a this. Get over yourself. I'm not going to ask you to do what I do any more than you should ask me or require me to do what you do. Find something that works for you. Is your red dot faster? Probably. Is it more accurate? Probably. Does it make a difference in a self-defense situation? Almost certainly not. I'm sorry, it just doesn't. Is my iron sight going to have a battery go dead on it? Not a chance in the world. Are the electronics going to go dead on it when I need it the most? Not going to happen. It is possible that your iron sight would fall off your gun. Yeah, that's possible. I mean, it's highly unlikely, but I guess anything's possible. Compromises. Trade-offs. We make our choices. If you like a red dot, carry a red dot. If you like appendix carry, go with it. That's all well and good. You know why? Because it doesn't affect me in the slightest. I got somebody online right now saying on Overworld X, well, you shouldn't call them silencers. They're suppressors. You should know better than that. No, actually, they're both. They're suppressors and they're silencers. When Hiram Maxim invented them, he called them silencers. The patent calls them silencers. It's either one or it's both. And I think we can kind of get over the whole, you have to do it the way I do or you're wrong. There is a tendency to want to make sure that we're right and other people are wrong. I'm not sure that's entirely healthy. Jim, what time we got left here? Well, let's do that. Let's grab Nicole and put her in here. Nicole called in out of Boston, Massachusetts. Nicole, thank you for your patience. You have the floor.
19: So this is a follow-up call to a call, I don't know, 4 months ago or so. I had called because I'm trans, and I had wondered, or I had been worried about, you know, how I'd be received in the community and getting into competitions. And so I have a couple of updates. Number one, I competed in my first competition like 2 weeks ago, I think it was, today, as a matter of fact. I participated in a GSSF competition. So, and it was great. Nobody cared. I went in, shot pretty well, I think. I got a 461 out of 500, and it was fine. Nobody batted an eyelash, and it was great. I worried completely needlessly about that.
20: Mm-hmm.
19: So, and number two was at my club. Everybody's been great. And I had befriended someone who is in a neighboring club, and it's a woman who runs a ladies group. And she had invited me to come shoot at their club, and I shot with them. And I hooked her up with the president of my club to have, like, a field trip. So they came out, and all the ladies from our club came, and it was nice. We all had a great time. And after that, I approached my club president and was like, this is something this club needs. You know, the ladies are underrepresented. Every time I go here, you know, I go a couple times a week, and it's always the same faces, and it's all
16: and
19: guys.
16: Nicole, I'm right against it. I'm right against my time. Give me a therefore wrap-up, if you would, please.
19: Oh, so long story short, he says, that's a great idea. Let's do it. Why don't you run it? So now I'm running the ladies group at our club.
16: All right, there you go. All right, appreciate it. Thanks for the call. Billy, we'll get to you, and when we come back out of this break, don't go anywhere. And we got room for you if you'd like to join us. Give me a call, 866-TALK-GUN or Tom Talk Gun. Still pondering on the choice. Our good guy with a gun used an FN 5.7 with a suppressor to get this bad guy to stop shooting people, killing people. Interesting choice. Not what most people are carrying.
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27: 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It's becoming an obstacle, which is why we're restoring truth, correcting the bias in education, one story at a time. 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Tuition has reached $100,000 a year at some schools, and the cost keeps climbing. The spending behind it does more harm than good. The average four-year institution now spends 65% more on services and administration than it spends on academics. 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

0: right, in a few minutes here, we're going to have a chance to really tick off all of our 10-millimeter fans. And you know what a 10-millimeter fan I am. We'll be talking about guns for bears. Yeah, bear guns. Always a hot topic around here. You don't want to miss that one. We're talking about the fella in Twin Falls, Idaho. His name is Jordan Salinas. Pulled out his pistol, started shooting at a guy who was killing people with an AR. When Jordan was posting some things online, he said, train like your life depends upon it, because God forbid someday it just might. And I was thinking about that and thinking that this guy, Jordan, he had mentally put himself into this position years before. He knew exactly what he was going to do because he had practiced it. He had trained for it. He had thought about it. He had gone there mentally. He had imagined himself in that scenario. A lot of people don't want to do that for any number of reasons. I think some people don't want to do that because it makes them think, yeah, there are bad people out there. I would rather not think about the fact that there are bad people, and I like living in my little bubble, and it's comfortable here. I don't want to be uncomfortable. I get that. And then there are some gun people who won't do it because, frankly, they know that they are not up to the task, and they are unwilling to change that status. They are unwilling to spend time and money to go get training. They are unwilling to go to the range and practice regularly. I'm talking about really practice, like monthly. Put a lot of rounds down range. They're unwilling to carry a gun all the time. And look, if that's you and you say, I'm just unwilling to do that, that's you. I'm not going to try to shame anybody. I'm just saying that I think it would be a mistake to think of yourself as prepared and ready. Well, I have a gun. Doesn't mean a thing. Doesn't mean a thing. If you don't have the skills and you don't have the will, you don't have the commitment, how do you get those things? Let's take it one step further. How do you go from I have a gun to I now have skills and the will and the commitment? You change your environment. You change what you're exposed to. You start watching our show, First Person Offender, all the time. We have hundreds of episodes of this now. You look at that and you go, wow, that happened so fast. Wow, I never thought of that. Wow, that's an interesting take. I never would have thought of doing it that way. And you start pouring that stuff into your head and changing the way you think. And then you say, you know, I'm going to go take one of those classes. I'm going to go to Thunder Ranch or Gunsight or Range Ready Studios or our SIG Academy or the Smith & Wesson Academy or any one of a number of other places out there. I'm going to do this. I'm going to take a multi-day class. Even though I know I'm not up to the task, it's okay. Nobody's judging you. Just go and learn. Yeah, but, you know, I may be like the worst person in the class. That means you're going to learn more than anybody else. Oh, different way of thinking about that. You will actually, if you start way at the bottom, you will progress faster than anybody else. You will. I've seen it time and time again. You'll probably pass up some of those folks. You know why? Because you'll be listening to the instructors. You will change who you are. Seriously, you will change who you are. You will change the way you think about yourself, and the way you think about situations. You can make yourself that person. All it takes is a yes from you. Yes, I will do that. Yes, I am going to change who I am. I'm going to become a person who can protect myself, who can protect my wife, my kids, my husband, who can protect others around me. I am not going to let somebody murder people in front of me. Not on my watch, not today. And I'm going to do the things today so that I'll be prepared when it happens months or years from now. Simple as that. Now the question is, what are you prepared to do?
1: 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So I like that. I like it when people are happy, like, yes, I got my money, because it can be very stressful.
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7: News this hour from Town Hall. I'm Ross Taylor. A new move against Iran's financial network is being welcomed as a step toward holding the terror financing regime accountable. More from correspondent Bernie Bennett.
8: The United Arab Emirates says it has sanctioned local branches of Iran's bank, Meli, accusing them of violating laws against money laundering, terrorism financing, and weapons proliferation. The order blocks financial transactions between the branches and Iran, including trade finance and fund transfers. Critics say the UAE should go further and stop Iran from rerouting money through third countries. Bernie Bennett reporting.
7: A new study shows the expansion of Medicaid is being linked to better outcomes for older adult cancer patients living in low-income areas.
9: The expansion started under the Affordable Care Act more than a decade ago. Researchers at the American Cancer Society are finding the expansion has resulted in earlier cancer diagnoses. They analyzed national cancer database information for nearly 1.5 million people, age 65 and older, in low-income communities who were diagnosed with cancer between 2010 and 2021. I'm Tammy Trujillo.
7: Details are still limited, but two separate mass shootings in different townships in South Africa have left at least 27 people dead, and we've learned that police have evacuated some homes near a U.S. airbase in England, arresting several men over suspected explosives offenses. Again, we'll update you on these stories as details become available to us. President Trump has rejected Iran's proposal to reopen the Strait of Hormuz. This week, Iran offering to reopen the Strait and resume talks on its nuclear program in 7 days if the U.S. would lift its blockade of Iranian ports, waive sanctions on Iranian oil sales, and observe a ceasefire that would include Lebanon. President Trump rejecting these notions. News and analysis found at townhall.com. I'm Ron Taylor.
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7: Stroke is becoming more common in younger adults. Bob Agnew has the story.
11: A U.S. population study found stroke rates among young adults aged 20 to 54 has nearly doubled. The study's author from the University of Cincinnati said more people are surviving strokes, which means more younger adults may also find themselves living with the long-term effects. Among younger adults who suffered strokes, researchers say they found higher rates of diabetes, atrial fibrillation, high blood pressure, and substance abuse. Bob Agnew reporting.
7: President Trump moved to cancel almost $1 billion in spending approved by Congress, the White House announcing the move late Friday. The administration said it was canceling $567 million in spending on services for refugees, asylum seekers, and other migrants through the Department of Health and Human Services. The White House is also rescinding $50 million for other woke programs that help immigrants. You'll find breaking news and analysis at townhall.com. For most of Wednesday's Senate Judiciary Committee hearing on protecting women's sports, not a single Democratic senator was in attendance. Tennessee Republican Senator Marsha Blackburn says America should honor our overlooked athletes.
3: I fully believe we should take October 10th, 1010, which Roman numerals, XX, and we should celebrate all 3 million of our high school and college female athletes.
7: The Pennsylvania Department of Health announcing Friday that 55 new measles cases have been reported in that state. Officials say that 890 measles cases have been confirmed across 39 counties in the state so far for the year. The outbreak has resulted in 173 hospitalizations statewide and 4 measles-related deaths. Less than 1% of cases have occurred in people vaccinated against measles, and state data shows 31% are among people younger. More on these stories at townhall.com.
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18: 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Jot that down if you have a question or comment. And let's go on this topic. And as I get older, and I'm about to celebrate another birthday soon, the question becomes, when do you take the keys away from grandpa or grandma? And that, for me, was just a hypothetical question, but as I get older, the prospect may arise where at some advanced age, judgment, reflexes will be impaired, and it'll be time to give up the option to drive. But the good news is that coming down the pike, self-driving cars, so that may extend my mobility and mobility of those in my generation. But an illustration of the problem happened recently in Florida, when a 93-year-old woman, instead of applying the brakes, applied the accelerator, plowed into a restaurant, caused multiple injuries and a fatality. And this happens all too often. I actually witnessed this in a parking lot in Florida a few years back. We were in a restaurant, and this woman backed up and plowed into the entrance of the restaurant. And it turns out that Florida, by virtue of its higher percentage of retirees, has a higher number of fatal traffic accidents involving drivers over 65. than in any other state in the country. It turns out that adults age 65 and older make up about 23% of Florida's total population. There are millions of licensed older drivers on the road. Projections indicate that seniors could account for nearly 30% of all state drivers. And so the question arises, how do you regulate that? And that is a question. Eventually, that may become moot as self-driving cars enter the marketplace. But this may be equally applicable to doctors, because while drivers can cause havoc, cause injuries and fatalities, doctors can actually multiply the mayhem by virtue of poor decision-making that may impact their patients. And this has actually become an issue. Headline here from MedPage Today, a physician publication. Aging doctors face a patchwork of cognitive screening policies, study shows. It says that unlike pilots, judges, and air traffic controllers, you'd want some controls on those individuals. You really don't want your pilot to be past a certain age where they're unable to perform. They're frequently screened for physical and mental ability. And there's a mandatory retirement age for judges, although it doesn't apply to the Supreme Court, interestingly. And as well as air traffic controllers. But it says that physicians rely largely on self-regulation. In other words, you as a doctor are supposed to decide when you're going to hang up the spurs. Maybe you can't bring all of your faculties to the fore as you have during multi-decades of practice, and you finally say, I'm going to retire from the fray. Well, it turns out that in a few instances, that's more the exception than the rule. For instance, Yale New Haven Hospital, Connecticut, implemented their own age-based cognitive screening programs. And there's a reason for that, is that the fact remains, and this has been established, in 2020, a study of 141 physicians who were over 70 suggested that 13% had cognitive deficits that were likely to impair their ability to practice medicine independently. And that is actually, there's a distinction between, look, no question, if I was told that I was required to go to medical school and go through all the rigorous exams and certifications that were required in medical school, I would say, man, I don't know. I don't know if I could hack it, memorize all that anatomy and all that biochemistry, genetics, pharmacology. I don't know if I could keep up with it. I don't know if I could pull all-nighters anymore studying. But when it comes to clinical judgment that can actually harm patients, that's another thing. What they say in a New England Journal of Medicine paper is that patient safety should be prioritized in screening programs for late career clinicians, of which there are many. About 24% of active physicians are ages 65 or older. And these physicians, and I would include myself among them, are of value because we have lots of experience and we have lots of judgment seasoned by knowledge over many years and contact with thousands of patients. And that is a valuable resource. So the argument on the one hand is, we need to screen out incompetent physicians who may be suffering from dementia. Statistically, the risk of cognitive decline increases with age, and it begins to soar after the age of 70, 75, 80, certainly well into the 80s. A very high double-digit percentage of people at large, including physicians, may be suffering from cognitive deficits. But they're considering putting more rigorous screening programs into effect. And by the way, I got to say that I live in a state one of the few states that does not require something called CME, continuing medical education. It's required in 46 states for physician license renewals. So you come up for a license and it's, you know, it's just like getting a driver's license. You get a vision test. Sometimes you do need a written test. Some states require, driving tests for people over a certain age. It's all over the map when it comes to state-by-state regulations. It turns out that four states, Indiana, Montana, New York, and South Dakota, were exceptions. You don't have to prove your competence. You just keep you pays your money, and you get your license renewal in these states. They do require that you indicate on the click. You're supposed to check a box that if you're suffering from a physical or mental impairment, or if you've been convicted of a felony. Yeah, okay, but that's a self-disclosure, and it's not an objective measure of your ability. It's a two-edged sword because on the one hand, we need to come up with a mechanism to screen out physicians, just like drivers, who are incompetent or dangerous. But if we put in screening requirements, tests, and evaluations, it may prompt some very competent physicians who over a certain age to just bail and say, hey, it's not worth the hassle. I'm fine. My patients are happy. I'm not making more mistakes. But I just don't want to go through the rigorous testing requirements that are necessary for me to continue to have a medical license. So they say, one expert who comments on this says, if it's a physician who could have continued to practice safely but was worried about whether the testing was going to be fair, if they're retiring when they really could keep practicing, that is a bad outcome. So it's a problem in search of a solution that

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12: 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It's becoming an obstacle, which is why we're restoring truth, correcting the bias in education, one story at a time. This series is brought to you by the Leadership Institute and Radio America. Tuition has reached $100,000 a year at some schools, and the cost keeps climbing. The spending behind it does more harm than good. The average four-year institution now spends 65% more on services and administration than it spends on academics. Climbing walls, lazy rivers, and bloated bureaucracies are replacing books, professors, and real instruction. Too many young people are starting out six figures in debt for a degree that no longer guarantees the future they were promised. Colleges need to refocus on education. Fewer amenities, fewer activities, fewer unnecessary expenses. Students deserve a degree that helps them reach the American dream, not one that buries them in debt. Visit campusreform.org to see the latest reporting on campus waste.

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1: 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And that is the conduit for questions to get through to us. So let's hear one of those.
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1: 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So, all right, anabolic resistance, what it means is, well, look, for example, at Arnold Schwarzenegger. Have you seen him lately? I mean, he's a guy who loves to work out, but I guess he's, you know, pushing 80 by now, or even maybe past that age. And I'm sure he loves to work out, and he would be desirous of looking like he did when he was in their 20s, when he was in his 20s. But this is not happening for him. And that is the result of what's called anabolic resistance. You know, you put in the effort and you eat all that protein and you take all those nutritional supplements and sometimes you take anabolic steroids, and yet your muscles don't respond to the same input. And the same thing has happened for me personally, because when I was in my 40s, I took up weightlifting aggressively. I went up 15 or 20 pounds. My strength was through the roof. And now, with the same kind of regimen, my bench press is less, my ability to do certain things is reduced, I'm happy with my body composition and my metabolism, and it's all good, but my ability to get really jacked is reduced. That's anabolic resistance, and it happens because of metabolism. It happens when you're insulin resistant and carrying extra fat, and fat infiltrates your muscles. It happens because of your digestive abilities, they decrease. Your ability to absorb massive amounts of protein is reduced. And above all, your anabolic hormones decline, especially in men, but also in women. Women also have anabolic hormones, and when they decline, your ability to put on muscle is decreased. So what do you do? What do you do to counteract it? Well, several things. You know, one is make sure that you're doing resistance exercise. We tend to emphasize aerobic exercise. You know, we're on the treadmill and the Stairmaster, and we swim and cycle and, you know, play sports, and that's aerobic. But you need to do resistance exercise with weights or with bands to increase your muscle strength and improve your muscle mass and overcome anabolic resistance. That's part of the equation. Then you need to get adequate protein. And the requirements for protein that are outlined for adults are woefully low. So we need to focus on protein in the diet and maybe add good quality protein, such as whey protein, something that I take on a daily basis, to augment our protein intake. But you really need to do both. You can't just take the protein and hope your muscles will expand. You got to do the resistance exercise simultaneously. Then there's creatine. Creatine has actually been shown to help overcome anabolic resistance. And 5 to 10 grams of creatine, usually the powder, per day is something that actually sends a signal to the muscle to build up and to reduce that resistance to the inputs that cause muscle augmentation. And then there's anabolic hormones. And for men, it's easier. They can take testosterone. Women are a little more concerned about side effects of testosterone, such as hair loss and perhaps undesirable things like facial hair, masculinization. But women can take some DHEA, and DHEA has anabolic effects that are kind of unisex and less likely to cause adverse side effects. So also reduce body fat. Reducing body fat improves metabolic efficiency and helps your hormones send signals to the muscle to improve their performance and efficiency. So that's anabolic resistance. A more detailed article you can find at drhoffman.com. They're archived there, and you can do a deep dive on that subject. I'm Dr. Ronald Hoffman. 877-726-8255 is our number for questions, comments, and all things relevant to intelligent medicine. We'll be right back.

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4: 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Our number is 877-726-8255. And pop quiz here. Nearly 3 in 4 Americans are battling this health problem, according to the Centers for Disease Control. 71.5% of respondents report suffering from this symptom. So take a wild guess. What symptom are they struggling with? And that symptom, of course, if you're an astute listener to Intelligent Medicine, is fatigue. Nearly 3 in 4 Americans are battling fatigue on at least some days. They did a survey. It's based on the 2024 National Health Interview Survey of roughly 27,000 adults. It revealed that exhaustion is one of the most common health complaints nationwide. 71.5% of respondents reported feeling fatigued on at least some days. 16.6% reported frequent fatigue, defined as feeling exhausted most days or every day. And of course, fatigue can be caused by numerous issues. Hormonal, heart conditions, neurological conditions can play a role. A major cause, of course, is poor sleep quality, as well as psychosocial stress, which, you know, it's kind of a chicken and egg thing. Poor sleep may exacerbate a feeling of psychological stress, may affect mood, mood affects sleep, and on it goes. The breakdown is that frequent fatigue is significantly more common among women, 20% than men, 13%. Okay, women on whom the burden of care falls. They've got careers, they've got families, they've got parents, they've got children to take care of, and so they're caregivers. Data also shows that here, paradoxically, younger adults ages 18 to 34 reported the highest rates of frequent exhaustion at nearly 20%. Adults 65 and older reported the lowest rate at 13%. Yeah, older adults tired, but to a lesser extent than kids, maybe because they're more sensible about their sleep habits, and maybe they're less busy, and maybe they're less hooked into social media. Often, younger people work at jobs where there's constant workplace connectivity. You'll get, disconcerting emails at 10 o'clock at night. There's also endless social media scrolling, which can undermine sleep quality and prevent you from disconnecting that is necessary for optimal relaxation and sleep. Okay, so younger people tend to be more into connectivity. But it's interesting that older people are actually less likely, maybe they're more sensible about lifestyle. You know, I would like to suggest that that's the case. I certainly have a more balanced lifestyle than I did when I was in my 30s and 40s, when I was going at it full tilt. So this is a ubiquitous problem, and it could be the result of a specific medical problem. But consider the source of energy in the body, which can be localized within the cell. And that is the mitochondria. The mitochondria, the energy powerhouses of the cells. And moreover, they are also kind of switchboards or motherboards for cellular communication, for synthesis of hormones and compounds within the cell. And they have a lot to do with overall well-being. And so targeting the mitochondria is a sensible way of addressing fatigue. And one of the best ways, in my opinion, of addressing fatigue is with NT-Factor. NT-Factor, a long-term sponsor here on Intelligent Medicine, targets the mitochondria as the power plants of our cells, but we know they do much more. They also
18: regulate oxidative balance and immune function and cellular repair. And they're like little batteries within our cells. They need to maintain high voltage. Studies have shown that you can literally measure voltage changes associated with improved membrane potential that is supported by lipid replacement therapy, repairing the lipids that make up our cellular membranes, external membranes that surround our cells, but also within the mitochondria. So healthy aging doesn't begin with simply making mitochondria work harder. It begins with preserving the membranes that let them work properly. And that's exactly what NT factor lipids was developed to do. I don't go a day without it. I just had mine this morning in my morning smoothie. NT factor lipids powder comes in two convenient sizes. So for more information and to order, go to ntfactor.com. 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And I've seen it work in some of my most fatigued, exhausted, and debilitated patients. They've turned things around. All right, here's another thing you want to avoid is repetitive negative thinking. Repetitive negative thinking. Now, okay, so that is a tendency. I think there's a human bias towards pessimism, right? Because it's a basic survival mechanism, you know, being optimistic in the face of danger is foolish, right? Because danger lurks outside the cave, the wild predatory animals, the marauding tribes. So we're kind of hardwired to think about negative possibilities. But according to a study, and this is actually not a recent study, this is a study done, you know, about 8 or 10 years ago. Repetitive negative thinking is associated with cognitive decline in older adults. You literally can reduce your brain's computing ability by frequent repetitive negative thinking. In this study of 491 older adults, measures of repetitive negative thinking associated with rumination was associated with a higher incidence of cognitive decline. Now, you might say, okay, well, I'm going to think positive and now I'm going to avoid cognitive decline. Well, this is an associative study. So there is a possibility of something called reverse causation. Reverse causation means that people who have the beginnings or the potential for cognitive decline, their brains aren't working as well. They feel more down, more pessimistic, and they ruminate more. And that is a result of their impending cognitive decline. So it doesn't necessarily mean that you can just simply think happy thoughts and be positive and thereby reduce your risk of dementia and Alzheimer's disease. However, it's not a bad recommendation. Think positively, because whether or not you'll eventually be destined for Alzheimer's disease or dementia, you'll enjoy your time on Earth more if you're a positive thinker. 877-726-8255, our number. This is Intelligent Medicine.

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1: 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Dr. Ronald Hoffman here, 877-726-8255. They're trying to crack the code on longevity, but longevity studies yield mixed results when it comes to different factors that affect longevity. I mean, there's some centenarians who are on strict vegetarian diets, some are on Mediterranean diets, some, you know, eat frankfurters and hamburgers and even smoke the occasional cigarette, have strong alcoholic drinks, and yet they still live to be 110. So there's a certain amount of fatalism about what goes into the equation. You know, is it low stress? Is it exercise? Some centenarians, you know, they haven't exercised a day in their life and don't believe in rigorous exercise. So what is the characteristic that distinguishes centenarians and what are called super centenarians? In Japan, they recruited people aged 70 to 99 and compared them to people aged 100 to 109. And then they managed to dig up an additional 10 people aged 110 and older. Okay. In Japan, which is actually a country that has the highest incidence of centenarians and super longevity, there are 150 super centenarians in the country. That's defined as people over 110. So they managed to dig up 10 of those, and they did a whole workup on them and tried to find out what were their distinguishing characteristics. And here's what they found. People aged 110 or older seem to have a disproportionately high number of immune cells that fight off cancer and infections. And the specific type of immune cells in question are T cells called CD4 cytotoxic T lymphocytes, which are literally like cellular Pac-Men, which hunt down and destroy threats such as cancer and viruses. Blood samples revealed that the groups aged, their percentage of CD4 CTLs as a proportion of the total T cell count increased from 4% to nearly 10%, and then to more than 17% among the oldest people. So it's almost like a compensatory change. There is such a thing as immunosenescence, which means that as you age, your immunity declines. That's why COVID is more severe in older people, and that's why older people are more susceptible to cancer, although unfortunately that's changing. This is also in line with the experience of a detailed study of someone in Spain, Maria Brañas Morera, who was the world's oldest woman before she died in 2024. So they studied her intensively. She died at age 117 and a half. And what they discovered is that she had in her bloodstream enriched immune cells that attacked threats to the immune system and probably also killed cancer cells. She was known to have undergone many infections, but was able to defend against all of them. She was the oldest known person in Spain that had the COVID-19 virus and was asymptomatic. So she, not only did she not succumb to it, she, you know, it barely touched her when she finally, before she finally expired at the age of 117 from natural causes. All right, so perfect segue to talk about something to support your immune system in the face of immunosenescence. What if one supplement could make your entire immune system smarter? And not just revving up your immune system, making it stronger in an aggressive way that could lead to autoimmunity, but smarter, more balanced. That's the idea behind immune intelligence, in line with intelligent medicine. And it's exactly what BWH85 beta-glucan from BWH Labs delivers. 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BWH Labs has spent over 25 years perfecting the purest, most biologically active beta-glucan on the market, an 85% pure formula that's been tested against 200 competitors and named the most effective immune modulator in peer-reviewed research. 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
2: Yes, Dr. Hoffman. I'm 75 years old, about 5'10 and 155 pounds. No health issues particular, except that I get this burning sensation on my face, particularly above my upper lip. It lasts for 2 or 3 days, and then the skin dies in that area, and then it stops for a time, and then maybe in several weeks or a month it comes back. I don't know what it is, and I don't know what causes it, and I wonder if you could shed some light on it. Appreciate your show. Thank you very much.
1: Okay, well, thanks for listening. And, this is in line with our discussion of immunity. Because what you seem to be suffering from is a viral infection, which is, medical term is herpes labialis, which is herpes type 1. In contradistinction to genital herpes, it's the kind that most of us have been exposed to. Most of us harbor herpes virus in our nerves. It's a virus that remains latent in the nerves, and then under conditions of stress or immune suppression, it comes out. And typically, the kind of discomfort that you're experiencing is nerve discomfort or nerve pain. And it sometimes is, like a kind of a tingling sensation, not necessarily a sharp pain, although it can be very painful. Kind of a weird sensation under the skin, and then there's an outbreak, an ulceration. And it can happen in the mouth. It's an aphthous ulcer, like a little ulceration or crater within your mouth. And this is the result of a recurrence of the virus. The virus comes out of your nerve periodically. And it's a typical pattern. This can happen, when you have a co-infection, like cold, that's why they call it a cold sore. Another virus challenges your immune system, and it allows a different virus to come out of hiding. So what can you do about that? Well, you can strengthen your immune system. I might suggest that for you, a good thing to try would be BWH 85 beta-glucan. And, give it a try. Take the 500 milligram daily for a period of time and see if it reduces the frequency of your outbreaks. Consider lysine. Lysine has some antiviral properties against herpes in particular, and it comes as 500 milligram capsules. Maybe take 2 to 4 daily as a preventive. And, sharpen up your immune system by reducing your intake of alcohol, sugar, things that can undermine your immune system. When you get that prodrome, that nerve thing is typically a harbinger of a potential attack. And that's an early warning that might prompt you to take a little bit of an antiviral medication. There are several. Acyclovir, Famvir, these are antiviral medications that can actually reduce the severity and intensity and duration of a herpes outbreak. So that's something that you might stockpile at home, ask for a prescription from your physician, and it's very likely that that's what you're suffering from. Very common problem, not necessarily a dangerous, debilitating problem, but certainly a nuisance kind of problem. Pretty common. 877-726-8255 is our number. I'm Dr. Ronald Hoffman, and we'll be back with more of Intelligent Medicine.

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0: Welcome to Passport Mommy. I'm your host, Michelle Gerson. This show is for anyone raising little humans. We feature experts with tips and advice to enrich the lives of our children. Mom and dad entrepreneurs tell us their inspiring stories. Learn about products that could make both you and your child's life easier and more fun. And of course, fellow parents discuss and laugh about what's happening in their child's world. Motherhood is a journey. Thanks for joining me on mine. Even if this hurricane season is not expected to be especially active, it only takes one storm to change lives and communities. And now is the time to prepare, strengthen vulnerable parts of your home, and make a plan before a storm is in the forecast. So I'm happy to have with me Sarah Klapa. She is the IBHS Senior Meteorologist and Senior Director of Product Design. Thank you so much for joining me today.
1: Thanks for having me, Michelle. Excited to be here.
0: My pleasure. So even if this season isn't expected to be especially active, which we can hope for, why shouldn't people let their guard down?
1: Well, you know, like you said in your introduction, it only takes one storm to make a big difference. We could have a very active season and very few landfalls and very few impact to homes and communities. But we could also have a relatively quiet season in the nature of activity. But it only takes one storm to be meaningful and to give you and your family a bad day. So that's why we always want people to treat every season like this is potentially the season that you could get hit by a storm, and take that time to prepare during the quiet at times, because the time to do that is really not when a storm is bearing down on you.
0: Right. And what does IBHS mean when it says it only takes one storm?
1: Yeah, so I'll turn back to way back in the early 90s. We had Hurricane Andrew strike southeast Florida, and that was a very significant storm. It was a generational storm, Category 5 hurricane, but that was actually the first named storm of the year. It was a relatively quiet season overall. I don't believe we had a lot of named storms that year, but it was actually the first storm. Happened in late August. We're approaching that anniversary here. But that was a generational storm that really made an impact. And so we remember 1992 as a big year because we had Hurricane Andrew. And then you counterbalance that with a year like, say, 2020, which was a big year because we had a lot of landfalls. So that's when we say like a big year, there can be a lot of context underneath that. And so that's what we mean when we say it only can take one to be a memorable storm and make you think on that year for years to come.
0: Absolutely. And so why is it important to prepare before a storm is in the forecast?
1: Well, as we're leading up to a landfalling tropical cyclone, it's important to make sure that you've taken some of those steps, because some things do require a little bit of investment in time, making some purchases. So especially if you're wanting to make some upgrades to your home, you want to get started on that sooner rather than later, because as we're leading up to storms, everybody knows how chaotic that can be, especially if you are in the path of seeing potential significant impacts from a storm. This is when we see a lot of people go to the stores, you're trying to get a lot of materials, and so is everyone else. And so things become very high demand. Prices also get escalated in these areas, and it can be hard to find the things that you want and the things that you need because everyone is looking for those resources at the same time. So this is why you're going to be better off if you're prepared ahead of time. And as we're already in hurricane season officially, we still have plenty of time before we reach the peak part of that season. And that's why it's really important to go ahead and start preparing now.
0: Yeah. And so are there low-cost steps that can make the biggest difference?
1: Yeah, so we can talk about some little things you can do around the home that can assess critical areas that you want to be focusing on, or just little things that doesn't take a lot of time, maybe some weekend projects, getting those gutters and downspouts cleared out. Oftentimes, as we've got trees around our home, those leaves and other debris that can fall on our roof and get stuck in our gutters. And as wind and heavy rains come through, those rains, as they fall on our roof, that needs to be able to flow through those gutters and drain out properly down our downspouts and away from the home. And so when you clean out those gutters, that allows the water to do so. Be careful as you're doing that. We always say safety first here at IBHS. So if that's not something that you're comfortable with doing, we recommend getting a local contractor to help you come out and do some of that work, a local a licensed person to help come and do those things for you. Also, taking a look at some of those trees and limbs that are close to your home, trim some of those branches that are hanging around your home. Again, safety first. If you need to call somebody, make sure that you do that. But always take a look around your home and just see if there are any precarious trees or branches hanging near your home. You want to take a look at those. And then also, seal gaps and cracks around doors and windows. We can have wind-driven rain during these tropical cyclones, and that can just drive rain into just any open space in your home. So a common place of water entry is at the bottom of doors, windows. Now, there are some places on your doors and windows where, you know, water gets, you can't seal those up, right, with caulking. They're supposed to be open. But so putting towels underneath that to help capture some of that water, potentially taping the seams of your windows, that can help keep some of that water out. So maybe buying some of those items ahead of time, and then just securing outdoor items in your yard. We have kids' toys, play sets, a lot of different things, lawn furniture that's out there in the yard. And so when one of these systems comes through, those strong winds can very easily make some of those items windborne projectiles. Those can then be hurled into your home or carried down the road to your neighbor's home and potentially cause damage for them. So those are some low-cost things that you can do before a storm is bearing down.
0: Right. Excellent advice. And I think a lot of people feel like hurricane risk is only a coastal issue, but why should inland communities pay attention to?
1: Mm-hmm. Well, as I've seen all too often, as these tropical cyclones, they make landfall, whether they're tropical storms or category 2, 3, 4, 5 hurricane, they're going to move inland as they're carried by the mid and upper level wind patterns. And so as we see these storms move inland, they can actually sometimes be even more impactful to inland areas than they were when they made landfall. And that's because some of the dynamics that happen meteorologically with this that I'm familiar with, but we can still see very strong winds inland that can tear shingles off your roof, that can bring down trees and power lines, limbs, can still do some of those same things as windborne projectiles. Also, heavy flooding rainfall, rain and water, that's actually the deadliest aspect of tropical storms, not wind, but wind can also do a lot of damage. As these systems move inland, they can also cause, and they make landfall, but they can also cause tornadoes. And we see that often. Hurricane Ivan in 2004 was a prolific producer of tornadoes well away from the coast. And so when we talk about those inland areas, this is why we don't want you to let your guard down. Here, even in the southeastern United States and the Carolinas, we were hit extremely hard by Helene about 2 years ago, where we saw up to 800 plus mile per hour winds in the mountains and that devastating flooding event that we saw unfold here. So really, it is something that as these storms make landfall, people inland should not let their guard down.
0: No, absolutely not. And the roof is considered the home's first line of defense. Tell me about that. And what does a garage door have to do with roof damage?
1: Yeah. Well, your roof is your first line of defense because think about it. It literally takes the brunt of everything, right? The sunlight, the rain, the hail, the wind, all of it. Your roof is protecting you. It is shedding water. That is its job to do. But it also, we got to keep the roof on because that literally helps hold everything together. If you have roof damage or you lose your roof in worst case scenario, your walls don't really have a whole lot of support helping to hold them together as well. So that's why the roof is so critical. And the materials on those roofs, as they perform or may not perform as they age or go through different different damage modes or something, when we start to lose that roof cover, that's when water gets in. And when water gets in, that's something called a damage amplifier. It can increase the cost of claims by a factor of 3, 4, or even 10-fold in some of the more severe cases. So your roof is really important to keep that intact and keep that working properly. You mentioned the connection to garage doors. So wind is meant to stay outside of our homes. When wind blows around a structure, it's trying to pull out on the walls and up on the roof. If you think about this visual, think about inflating a balloon inside a house. When you fail a garage door, when that garage door blows in from the pressure that the wind is exerting on it as it blows, that can allow wind inside the home. Wind inside the home works with the forces outside the home as the wind's going around the home to pull the walls out and pull the roof up. Now the wind is inside the home. It's pushing up on the roof and out on the walls with those external forces. And that, of course, creates a net pull out or push out on your walls and roof. And so oftentimes if your roof is that weakest link, that's when we can see that roof structural damage and actually see loss of your roof decking. IBHS post-disaster investigations found that up to 90% of homes whose garage doors survived the storm did not have roof structural damage, right? So we see that direct connection in protecting the garage door and helping to keep the roof intact. There's a greater likelihood that you will help to mitigate roof damage.
0: Terrific. Well, all excellent advice. Thank you so much. Let's hope the season is not bad, but we should be prepared. And what about one last quick question? If somebody has solar on their roof, does that impact, you know, what do you do in that case?
1: So for solar panels, the biggest thing you want to make sure is maintenance, you know, that you're inspecting those, you know, if you've experienced a wind event or something like that, going up there and inspecting those, making sure that those connections are tightened up, because as those mm-hmm. can loosen over time, as strong winds come through, those can then become a vulnerability. It also mm-hmm. depends on the different installation method, but oftentimes those are going to be fixed mount solars on your roof, solar panels mm-hmm. there. So as long as the fasteners have been tightened up and you're having that regularly maintained and not forgetting about that, these can perform in high winds.
0: Great. And so where can we go for more information? And

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0: You're listening to Passport Mommy. I'm Michelle Jurcet. And whether students are just getting settled or already getting into the swing of the semester, it's a good time to think ahead to everything they'll need once they're on their own. From last minute items they may have forgotten to pack to the everyday purchases they'll need to replenish. We all know that those costs can add up quickly. And consumer and money saving expert Andrea Warrock joins us with smart ways families can save now while helping students build good habits for managing their own routines and budgets throughout this school year. Welcome, Andrea.
1: Thank you so much for having me today.
0: My pleasure. It doesn't matter how prepared you think you are, because we know there's always supplies that are forgotten. What are some of the essentials that students often forget before or after move-in?
1: Yeah, so I always encourage families to think beyond that basic checklist. You have to picture what a typical day on campus will look like for your student and stock up on all those other purchases that can help your student get through maybe some of those tougher moments, like extra snacks and coffee for late night study sessions, maybe some health items to help them feel energized in the morning when they have those early morning classes. Just stocking up on these extras can help them feel prepared, giving them that smooth transition and really set them up for success. And then don't forget, if your student has prescriptions, you're going to want to transfer those prescriptions, find a pharmacy that's near campus, easy to get to, so your student feels, ready to get their refills when they need them, and they know how to where to go and how convenient those are to their campus.
0: Absolutely. And so those last minute purchases, we all know, can add up fast. What are some smart ways families can get what students still need without blowing the budget?
1: Yeah, so I always say take inventory at home. Shop at home first before you actually go to the store. Maybe there's some goods that you could check off and reuse from home, whether it's maybe some extra bedding for the dorm room or apartment, personal care items, health items, maybe some basic office school supplies that your student can use. Of course, this will then give you some extra room in your budget to afford the items you don't need that you need that you don't have at home. And then make a shopping list based on your actual needs. This will help avoid those impulse purchases and avoid doubling up. Now, this is something that your student should be involved in, so they can learn how to manage that spending, how to manage that shopping list. And when you are shopping, look for the sales. Start researching prices, and also look for a store that's going to make it easy and efficient to check off multiple items on your list at once. If you're short on time, a place like CVS would be a great destination because, of course, they have a variety of products at great prices, everything from your school supply essentials to your study staples, snacks, personal care items, beauty goods, wellness items, and all of this would be easy to pick up at once, saving you time and money. And just, of course, planning ahead, thinking ahead to the items they'll need, and stocking up is going to really help set your student up for success.
0: Definitely. We have a CVS on our corner where we live, and I have to tell you, we live there. I mean, we are always popping in late nights, early mornings, and I love because they have the app, and if you sign up for their extra care, you get coupons all the time. So it really makes shopping there affordable and easy.
1: Exactly.
0: And we know, and I mean, college is usually the first time that students are managing money on their own. So what are your top tips for young adults to help them build better spending habits as they become more independent?
1: Yes, and this is such a great point because your student is going to be learning a lot, not just in the classroom, also how to manage their lifestyle, how to manage their spending, how to navigate life away from home. And this is an important time for your student to build a budget, to think ahead about the purchases they're going to be making regularly, such as replenishing their snacks and their personal care items, and knowing how much they have to spend towards these items and how much these cost can help them plan properly. Building a budget, including these recurring expenses, will help them figure out, okay, I can go to the movies, but maybe I only have this much to spend. And so they can can really start managing that spending more regularly. And as they shop and think about those items they need to replenish, this is a great time for students to learn some savvy shopping skills, researching the best stores that have the best prices for the items they like to buy regularly. And of course, tapping into those loyalty accounts so they can earn rewards to offset purchases. And a lot of students probably have used their parents' accounts in the past, but this is a great time for students to create their own loyalty accounts so they can sign up for a CVS ExtraCare account to earn those rewards and look for offers that they can actually combine to stretch their savings, like you mentioned earlier. And this is going to be so important because it's really going to show them that they can get more for their money by just putting in a little time and effort.
0: Absolutely. And so let's just talk real quickly a little bit more about CVS, because like I mentioned, we are always there. Do you have any like item favorites, any staples that you go there for all the time?
1: Yeah, I mean, I love their beauty selection. I get all of my beauty items there. And of course, I just love CVS's own brands because they always seem like they're a much better price. I'm always finding sales, go for greeting cards, party supplies. I mean, the list goes on and on. It's definitely that one-stop shop where you could find so many great deals and great products.
0: Definitely. And I mentioned it's literally right next door to us. So we go there for late night popcorn runs and water.
1: Yeah, great snacks, of course, everything you need.
0: Yeah. So Andrea Warrock, thank you so much for joining me today on Passport Mommy. I appreciate all of the great tips. And again, where can we go for more information?
1: Well, if you want to find more information about what I talked about and where to get your back to college essentials, you could go to CVS.com or just pop over to a CVS store.
0: Perfect. Thank you so much.
1: Thanks so much for having me.
0: My pleasure. I'm Michelle Gerson. More coming up in a few.

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5: When President Trump signed his executive order banning diversity, equity, and inclusion in 2025, Americans cheered what they thought was the end of a divisive, unfair ideology. Meanwhile, school and university administrators feigned compliance. They renamed departments, renamed classes, renamed entire programs, hoping a new label would be enough to escape the law. They continued advancing the same toxic agenda, betting that no one would notice the difference. I'm Adam Gillette with Accuracy in Media, and we noticed. We've released dozens of undercover videos exposing schools and universities that continue DEI activism despite federal and state bans. 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Rebranding it doesn't change what it is. 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
6: Once again, that's AIM.org. 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

0: Our next guest on the show, Bethany Kandel. She is a New York City-based travel journalist. Her articles have appeared in hundreds of national and local publications and websites. She's also the author of the parenting resource book, The Expert Parent, and creator of the website breastcancerfreebies.com. You can find her on Instagram at Away with Bethany. And I am so thrilled, Bethany, that you're joining me today because I have been following you for a while, your travels. We go to a lot of the same events, and I just know that you have done so much. And recently you took an incredible trip to Arizona over the summer, and I thought I would have you on just to showcase the different things that you did and the food that you ate and all the wonderful activities. So thank you so much for joining me.
1: My pleasure. Happy to be here.
0: Thank you. So I think when people think about Arizona in the summertime, they think, oh my gosh, it's so hot. Why would you go at the end of the summer?
1: I know. I hear that all the time. Well, it really is a good time to go because it's less expensive and less crowded. And there's so much to do in the water. So even though it's triple digits, I saw up to 114 degrees. It's
0: wow.
1: Crazy. It's dry heat. But there's so much to do. You're in air conditioning a lot of times. And when you're outdoors, if you're hiking, it's early. If it's later in the day, you're in a pool or water.
0: Yes.
1: So It is a great time to go.
0: Yeah. And speaking of the water activities, I know you did a lot of things from exercise classes to floating sound baths, which sound amazing. Tell me about more of what you did.
1: Sure. So my idea was to try to find all the great water activities. And there are so many. The hotels are really geared for hot weather. So let's say at the JW Marriott Star Pass in Tucson, they have a great lazy river. I floated around that for hours. It's great for adults and kids. They also have a great, huge pool. Everyone has a great pool. They had water yoga and aquasize classes. I always look for that when I go to a hotel.
0: Yeah.
1: Find out something fun that they have like that. The other places, the Hilton Phoenix Peak has a 4-acre water park.
0: Wow.
1: Kids are going to love that. They have a half-mile lazy river with waterfalls. There's poolside bars for the adults or mocktails for the kids. The Fairmont Scottsdale Princess has a sandy beach even. Fake sand, or they bring it in because they're
0: right.
1: Not near the beach.
0: Right.
1: There are, one of the hotels has a flow rider, which is one of those wave simulators.
0: Oh, yes.
1: Those are great. And then for the adults, I got a Watsu massage at Sanctuary Camelback Mountain Resort. And it's your body temperature in a small little pool, and you're cradled and stretched and massaged, and it was amazing.
0: Oh, take me there.
1: And also, I have to say, the floating sound baths, that's a big thing now in the South and really all over Arizona. And you lie on a float. Some of them, you're immersed in the water a little, and some you're dry. And they play a singing sound bath and a gong, and you lie there, and you just float away. They call them floating naps.
0: Wow.
1: Because chances are you fall asleep in your floating nap.
0: Well, I couldn't think of a better combination. I mean, how brilliant. That sounds wonderful.
1: It's very relaxing.
0: Yeah. So I think any of these trips can be great. Obviously, it sounded like terrific for families, but also if mom needs a reset, oh, what a perfect place to go.
1: So a great place for moms to go, even for a mom's little weekend or a couple to get away, because no kids are allowed under 18, Castle Hot Springs. It's an hour north of Phoenix in Morristown. It's down a 7-mile dirt road. You think you're in the middle of nowhere in the desert, and then this oasis opens up, and it's a, like, 5-star resort with food that's incredible. They have 4 hot springs, so you can go from one that's hotter than the next, and you can take the floating sound bath actually in the hot springs. They also have a Watsu massage in one of them. They have archery. They have hiking. They have golf. They have everything you could think of. And it's just, that was the most incredible vacation.
0: That sounds absolutely phenomenal. So what are some tips for traveling there?
1: Sure. So I think one of my tips is when you get to a hotel, ask at the front desk what they have to offer, because a lot of things are not online. I searched, even finding some of the sound baths or the classes were impossible to find. So always ask. They usually have a schedule of activities for kids, for adults, everything from volleyball to the water exercise. A lot of them have craft classes, which is awesome. I mean, I made a candle at Castle Hot Springs, and they have just really fun classes that you can do. There are dance parties. There are so many things to do, but you have to ask, which I find annoying. They don't always tell you when you get there, but just say, what do you have? And some of them are free. Some you pay for. Ask about that as well. Also, hotels have so many things you can borrow, and people don't even know that. Sometimes you can even get a porta crib, you know, porta potties, all kinds of things to your kids to toilet train. I mean, they have these things. You just have to ask about them. Some of them have tents. Your kids can set up a tent in the room. They have toys. They have games. So you don't have to bring some of this stuff there. Also, pool toys. You know, who wants to really carry all these blow up pool toys with you? But a lot of them have it. You do have to ask. And then if you bought some while you're there, leave them behind for the next guest. I always like that.
0: Yeah, I love when we go somewhere and people buy floats, and who's going to schlep a whole float home on the airplane? So then you leave it for the next family. Yeah, and that's really nice. And I remember when my kids were younger, that was a big thing. If a property had a crib, a pack and play, or any of the things you mentioned, it just makes traveling that much easier.
1: So great.
0: And so what about the food? Tell me, I know you said it was amazing. Are there family-friendly options as well as, I mean, I don't know, my son eats steak and he'll order steak every meal, so I don't think he needs a family-friendly menu. But for those who might need, you know, some of the kids' stuff.
1: Sure. So I think Arizona, like tacos, like what kid doesn't like tacos, really?
0: Right.
1: Because you can put anything in them. So I would say your kids are going to be fine in Arizona. But one of my favorite things about in Tucson, they have this Sonoran hot dog trail. You know, food trails are really big. And I always say, go to a location and eat the local food. Don't eat, you know, if you can avoid McDonald's or chicken fingers, do it. Go for something local. And here is a Sonoran hot dog, which most people don't even know, but it's actually a beef hot dog that's wrapped in bacon and smothered with onions, mayo, mustard, pinto beans, chopped tomatoes, and salsa, all in a bolillo bun, which is a very soft bun. And it's kind of a really cool thing. It sounds weird, but they were delicious. I ate every one of them.
0: Yeah.
1: You can download, I don't know if it's an app or I think it's just a list, but you can go to all these. There's like 15 of them. Obviously, that's a lot of hot dogs, but you go to many and you can win prizes if you go to most of them. And they all come with a little a pepper, and it's just a fun thing. They often, some of the restaurants have little like salad bars where you can add your own salsa and other toppings, which is fun. But it's that's kind of a fun thing to try. They also have a taco trail. So go try, you know, their recommendations. All these websites are a great place to start. If you're going somewhere, go visit, like visit Phoenix and visit Scottsdale and visit Tucson online, because they have lists of things to do with kids. They have, you know, all the sound baths they have listed. They have museums. They have every restaurant. And you can even ask questions. So they're great places to start your travels.
0: Absolutely. And so what other things did you do in Phoenix and the Tucson areas?
1: Sure. So we did hike, even though it was really hot. You have to go really early in the morning, usually before 9 a.m., but kids often get up early. And most of these hikes are fine for kids. You know, you could check beforehand. A lot of hotels had free hikes, which is very cool. At the Marriott Star Pass, they had a guided hike in the morning, and the guide taught us so much about the saguaros, which are those very tall, skinny cactuses, and they're native to Arizona. You've seen them in every movie, and most of them are filmed there because they only grow in that Sonoran Desert area and parts of Mexico. They can reach 50 feet tall or even taller, I think. And they don't start growing, they don't start growing their arms until they're about 50 years old. So,
0: oh my gosh.
1: Yeah, a lot of them are like hundreds of years old. I wanted to see a tarantula, actually.
0: Oh, yeah. You're probably the only one who's ever said that.
1: No. I wanted to see one. We saw the holes where they live, but we didn't see one, unfortunately. The guide would have kept it away from us, I think.
0: But right.
1: You can see lots of different animals. We saw the javelinas, which are like these kind of ugly big black pigs. But we saw a mommy and two babies in the road. Of course, we waited till she got to the side. But it was very cute to see them. And one of them at Castle Hot Springs, we went on a full moon hike. In the middle of the night, and it was very cool. So hiking is definitely a great thing. And they also have amazing museums there. Like Tucson has about 50 different museums. They have a architecture. They have a dollhouse museum, a gem museum.
0: Oh, my gosh.
1: They have a museum of miniatures, which is basically the dollhouse museum. But it's incredible. People have made the tiniest little things, every candlesticks and books and cribs and every – you want to get a dollhouse after you go there.
0: Right.
1: Kids would love that. Also, if your kid's going to college at some point, go visit the University of Phoenix in Arizona, in Tucson. It's a beautiful campus, and it's fun to walk around a college, even if your kid's not quite ready, but they're in high school and they're thinking ahead.
0: Sure.
1: That's a fun thing to do on a vacation, is to college hunt in advance.
0: Yeah. No, that makes a lot of sense, because when it comes down to actually looking for colleges, I imagine that it's a bit overwhelming to have to go to visit everywhere, so why not?
1: And kids like warm weather, especially if they come from the cold. So a lot of kids do want to go south. Also in Phoenix, they have a Frank Lloyd Wright house, Taliesin, which is fascinating. And if your kid's into architecture, they would love it. With a lot of history, you have an audio tour and you learn a lot about him and all his architecture, and very cool.
0: That sounds great. I mean, it really sounds like the region is for everyone, whether it's architecture, museums, good food, good spas, good ambiance and water activities. I mean, it sounds like a fabulous vacation. And I don't know, winter break is coming up. I think this would be a really nice time to go.
1: It is definitely starting in the spring is their prime season. So if you can go, like, winter is probably a little cooler there, which is nice. You can still do most of the outdoor activities, probably still even a little cheaper in the winter. It really picks up starting in like probably March, April. And then it gets really expensive in like the height of springtime.
0: Right.
1: But there's so much. I didn't even talk about spas. Every hotel has like a multi-million dollar spa, and they've all upgraded them, and so many good things.
0: Well, it sounds phenomenal. Tell me again, where can we go for more information on the hotels and the destinations that you mentioned?
1: Sure. Well, I would go visit Tucson.com, visit Phoenix.com. Those are such great sites to visit. They have so much info. DesertPaddleboards.com is where I learned about a lot of the sound baths. And some of them are at hotels that are open to the public. So you can just go to the hotel, even if you're not staying there, for the sound bath, which is very cool.
0: That is very nice. I love that. And so we have about a minute left. I want to have you back on the show another time to talk about breastcancerfreebies.com. But tell me really quickly about that website.
1: So I started on my 5th cancerversary. I'm now hitting 19 this year. And I find free resources for people who are in treatment or post-treatment survivors. Everything from jewelry to magazines, support groups, hats, you know, anything you could need or just make you feel better while you're going through this. It's very helpful.
0: Absolutely. That is phenomenal, because I know that as much support as you can get, you know, obviously it's much needed during that difficult time. And who doesn't like free things that could help cheer them up and give them what they need or want during that difficult time?
1: It's true. My husband laughs because I say my favorite word is four-letter word is free. And he goes, what about love?
0: Well, you know.
1: They're both good.
0: Exactly. Well, Bethany Kandel, thank you so much for joining me today on Passport Mommy. I look forward to having you back on the show soon and hearing about your next adventure.
1: Great. Thanks for having me.
0: My pleasure. I'm Michelle Gerson, the Passport Mommy. More coming up in a few.

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0: You're listening to Passport Mommy. I'm Michelle Gerson. And as summer winds down and routine shift back to school, work, and more time spent indoors, it's also a good time to start thinking about flu season. Many people wait until flu is already spreading in their community or until someone around them gets sick in order to think, oh, I should get vaccinated. But health experts say that planning ahead matters because it takes about 2 weeks for your body to build protection after a flu shot, and people can spread the flu before they even realize they're sick. So I'm happy to have on the show with me today, Dr. Amy Lynn Valentine. She is going to talk to us about how we can prepare for upcoming flu season, including when to get vaccinated and common misconceptions. Thank you so much for joining me today.
1: Thank you so much for having me.
0: My pleasure. So why is now the right time to start preparing for flu season?
1: Yes. So the CDC recommends that individuals get vaccinated for the flu in September or October. So we are right in the middle of that prime vaccination time. And the reason for that is you really want to make sure that you get vaccinated and your body's protected before cases of the flu start to really ramp up in the community, like you mentioned. So now is the time for individuals to make sure that they're making their appointments or walking into their local CVS in order to get that vaccine.
0: And when experts recommend getting a flu shot. And so why is waiting until peak flu season not the right time?
1: Of course. So if you're waiting until people around you are getting sick or you're hearing about outbreaks on the news, by then you're at high risk for actually getting infected yourself because it does take your body 2 weeks to develop immunity to the vaccine once you do get vaccinated. So there's almost that waiting period where if you get your vaccine when people around you are getting sick, that you might also get sick as well. So it's really important to make sure that we're keeping it top of mind now. I know the weather is still pretty nice outside in most parts of the country, but it is going to start cooling off soon. And that's when people start to associate the cooler weather with the flu season. But now is the time to vaccinate.
0: Great. And so I think some people, they're hesitant to get vaccinations. What is the truth behind the flu shot?
1: So there's a lot of different myths that are out there when it comes to the flu vaccine. And one of the most common things is that people think that the flu vaccine will give them the flu. And that is simply not true. So the way the flu vaccine works is it is an inactivated vaccine. So there's no live virus. So the vaccine itself will not cause the flu. But like with anything, there are some side effects potentially that may happen after getting a vaccination. Patients might feel a little bit tired, a sore arm, even a slight fever, but that usually resolves within the next 2 to 3 days. So it's not actually getting the flu, but you might just feel a little bit run down after getting your vaccine.
0: And are there certain populations that should prioritize getting the vaccine?
1: Yeah, so everyone 6 months and older, basically everyone is eligible for a flu vaccine, but the populations that we're most concerned with are going to be adults over 65 and also young children, because they're going to be at higher risk for developing serious complications from the flu. And also if you have any sort of pre-existing condition or woman, if you're pregnant, you are also at serious risk for complications. So those populations, it's really important to make sure that they get their vaccine now.
0: Great. And so tell me how CVS helps with this, because I know they make it easy to just come in and get vaccinated.
1: Yeah, it's so great. You can walk into any CVS pharmacy anytime in order to get your vaccine. But if you like to keep things on a schedule, we do offer group appointment scheduling. So families can make an appointment for up to 4 people at a time. That way you're all in the same time slot and you could bring the whole family in between after school activities or things that might be going on in order to get the vaccines for the whole family.
0: Great. And I know in the past there was always talk about getting the flu vaccine with the COVID vaccine. Is that something that you can do again this year?
1: Yes, absolutely. So we do have COVID-19 vaccines available in our stores, and it is okay to get both of those at the same time. There's no contraindication to having them both together.
0: Perfect. Well, thank you so much, Dr. Amy Lynn Valentine. I appreciate you joining me today on Passport Mommy. Thank you for all of the great tips and the reminder to go get our vaccines now.
1: Thank you so much.
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5: Breaking news this hour from townhall.com. I'm Michael Herring. Shareholders are taking on the New York Times over what they call biased coverage of the Israel-Hamas conflict. Correspondent Ken Lorman has details.
6: The State Board of Administration of Florida and the National Center for Public Policy Research have filed suit demanding internal records from the Times board. The lawsuit cites a former Jewish employee who says she repeatedly raised concerns about anti-Semitism and anti-Israel bias. The groups argue the paper lacks an effective system to correct errors and tell readers the truth. Ken Lorman reporting.
5: A powerful storm is creeping up the U.S. northeast coast this weekend with high winds that have knocked out electricity for thousands. The nor'easter affecting the Mid-Atlantic area and New England. The National Weather Service warns that high winds, tides, and heavy rain will continue through today in New Jersey, New York, and elsewhere. Some streets are flooded. Some homes and businesses are underwater, too. President Trump is honoring Gold Star families on Gold Star Mothers and Families Day, observed on September the 27th.
7: In his annual proclamation, President Trump praised the courage and sacrifice of fallen service members while recognizing the profound grief carried by their loved ones. He also saluted Gold Star families for turning sorrow into service, supporting military families, veterans, and others across the nation. Richard Boyd reporting.
5: Russian strikes on Ukraine have killed at least two people overnight into this morning. It comes hours after Moscow rejected German calls to ease its escalation. Russia's top diplomat dismissed a meeting with his Russian counterpart during the UN General Assembly. Tensions between Russia and Germany have worsened, especially after a drone attack at Leipzig Airport that occurred last month. More on these stories at townhall.com.
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5: A vessel carrying fish traders has capsized on Lake Kivu in eastern Congo, killing at least 12 people. Authorities say the boat was carrying more than 50 people when it capsized Saturday night on Idwiji Island, near Idwiji Island. The chief of the nearby village says that dozens are still missing. He also says that about 15 people have been rescued. The search for survivors continues as authorities work to determine the cause of the tragedy. A bus carrying tourists from the Philippines has veered off a highway west of Munich and overturned, killing at least two people. The German news agency DPA reports that at least eight others are hurt. The accident happened early this morning, local time, near Buchloe. The investigators are looking into the cause of the crash, which remains unclear. The bus was traveling from Zurich in Switzerland and headed toward Milan in Italy. News and analysis at townhall.com. A proposed fee on electric vehicles won't happen, after all.
9: The proposal would charge electric vehicle owners $130 per year and was set to start next month, with plug-in hybrid owners paying $35 annually. Lawmakers said the fees intended to help replace gas tax revenue used to fund roads and transit, since EV drivers don't pay the same amount of federal gas tax. Congress instead approved a temporary transportation funding extension through December 11th, keeping current funding levels in place. The fee on EV owners could still return if lawmakers reach a deal on a long-term transportation bill. In Washington, I'm Scott Carr.
5: College football Saturday, Florida established itself as a real threat in the SEC in John Summerall's first season. The number 21 Gators got out to a two-touchdown lead against fourth-ranked Mississippi and responded each time the Rebels got close, winning 52-28. More on these stories at townhall.com.
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14: 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Students and young adults meet and interview well-respected CEOs to learn their secrets for success and develop their own clear sense of their natural strengths and how to capitalize on their natural talents. Because these high school students and young adults actually get to ask the question they want to ask of our CEOs. This is your host, Jill Guerin, and today our students and young adult co-hosts from HopeWorks, including Mia, Isael, Marcus, and Michelle. And our CEO guests include Jason Scholl, president of L.K. Miller. Now, let's get to know our first guest. It is, again, Jason Scholl, president of L.K. Miller. Jason, what is L.K. Miller?
15: L.K. Miller is a commercial general contractor. So we build and renovate commercial properties only. So everything except houses.
14: Okay. And where are you from? How many brothers and sisters do you have? And where you are in the pecking order?
15: I grew up in the suburbs of Philadelphia in Montgomery County. I'm currently the oldest of six, and I'll be 46 years old in a couple weeks.
14: Okay, and then ages 8 to 14, what were you doing that kept you busy during that time?
15: I was trying to manage the chaos of my childhood and protect my younger siblings from the life that we were living at the time. My parents got divorced when I was 12, and it was a chaotic situation, so that helped me grow up pretty quickly. And really the only safe space for me at the time was on the baseball field. And it happens to be where I coach now, and my six-year-old son plays as well.
14: Okay, so baseball is a big kind of safe spot for you. How does that translate to you being the president of LK Miller?
15: So working as a team is just organic to me. Leading from the front as the oldest sibling and the leadoff hitter on the field and the shortstop on the infield is, it just comes naturally to me to lead. I believe that servant leadership is the only way. I never ask anybody to do anything that I wouldn't do myself.
14: Okay, awesome. Mia, help us out with our first question from Jason.
16: What would you say excites you most about the future of your company?
15: That's a great question. Opportunity, I think, excites me the most. When I was with the company for 22 years, and we did no marketing, we did no branding. When I bought the company 4 years ago, we created a website. I started using my LinkedIn properly. I started social accounts for our company. And I really enjoy networking. And we've created a really robust group of new relationships in the last couple of years. And we're starting to see the fruits of all the labor the last 4 years with the marketing and advertising and SEO.
14: Gotcha. Marcus, what's your next question for Jason?
17: My question is what habits change your life since becoming a CEO?
15: So I like to think that it's a good question, Marcus. I like to think that I haven't changed all that much. I know that my personal health has always been important to me, but I've doubled down on it ever since I've become the owner of the company, because my goal is to leave a legacy for my family greater than my parents are going to leave for me. And I do believe that you can't leave a legacy and create generational wealth and affect people the way that you properly want to affect them if you don't live a long, healthy life.
14: Michelle, what's your first question for Jason?
18: What gives you the motivation and drive to come to work and continuously accomplish your goals?
15: The poor little abused kid that still lives inside of me that I am desperate to make proud every day. I love my parents to death. I'm lucky enough that they're still around, but neither of them have anything. And my goal is to run as fast and as far in the opposite direction of them every day.
14: So even as an extremely successful president of a company, you still feel connected to the child that was abused. Why do you still feel connected to the younger version of yourself?
15: That's a good question. I was on a podcast recently and they asked me the same question. And I just feel like I owe it to him. Like in my mind, I'm dragging around that little boy still. And sometimes I feel guilty if I just want to leave that in the past, because that little homie is what got me to where I am now. So I don't want to lose any of that.
14: Wow.
15: So just making him proud.
14: Mm-hmm. Every experience that you've gone through is why you are who you are now. Isael, what's your next question for Jason?
19: What would it take to someone with no degree, certification, or your experience to work for you?
15: Dude, I started at 18 with no experience. And here I am, the owner of a company, the most blessed man on earth. I have way more of everything than I ever thought imaginable. I believe that the trades are a wonderful opportunity for people. We hire people, and so do my subcontractors and the companies that I work with a lot, with no experience all the time. Everybody has heard that AI is not taking these jobs, and it's true. I have a plumber friend who has to start out hiring at six figures just because there's so much work out there and not enough demand from the employment opportunity. So anybody who doesn't have experience can jump into construction and have a wonderful life for themselves.
14: That's great. Mia, what's your next question for Jason?
16: How would you say is the best way for you to balance your work life and your personal life?
15: Well, I think that you have to do something that you love so that it doesn't really feel like work. As the owner of my company, I'm constantly thinking about it and working on it. but I'm also present when I'm on the ball field or when I'm with my wife. So I like to tell people that just to be where your feet are, right? So like right now, I'm not worrying about what's happening on my phone or on a job site. I'm being present and being respectful and giving people my undivided attention. And I think that's the way, the best way to do it. I think when you have no boundaries, is when you start to feel a little chaotic and a little overwhelmed, and then you have to worry about this work-life balance. I like to think I have good boundaries.
14: Marcus, what's your next question for Jason?
17: So my next question for you is, how do you stay disciplined when motivation fades?
15: Yeah, it's a good question. I just think that you have to run the play every day, right? Like, you have to do what got you here. And just because the tough times are here doesn't mean that you have to change course or do something different. Like the first quarter was pretty tough for us. I had some clients not paying some multi-million dollar bills, which kind of put some stress on the cash flow. But I realized that everything that you have done up until that point prepared you for that moment, you know? And on the other side of all the hard stuff is where the good stuff lives. So if you can just stem the tide and weather the storm, there's brighter days ahead. And when things get darkest and I get most depressed, I just realize that I got to keep putting one foot in front of the other, and that no one's going to feel bad for me. The earth's not going to stop spinning on its axis. You gotta strap up and just do what you got to do.
14: One foot in front of the other. I love that. Michelle, what's your next question?
18: What's something that a young adult should start doing now that will pay off in the future?
15: That is a fantastic question. And the answer is networking. The answer is always networking. But if you can start it at an early age, you'll be well better off. Your network is your net worth. We've all heard this. You can get out of school. You can have no idea what you want to do for a career. But if you start networking and putting people together, opportunities will create themselves. So there's kind of a misnomer that networking is just getting to know as many people as possible. I don't look at it that way. It's connecting people. So anytime I meet somebody, I'm not only trying to see how they benefit the relationship with me, but I think who in my network would they also benefit? And then I connect those people. And I've had a couple of people tell me recently that I'm like the ultimate connector that they know. And that's a great accomplishment, because I just don't want my people to help me. I want them to help all the people I know.
14: Definitely. Isael, your final question for Jason.
19: What have you won and what have you lost during this journey?
15: I learned how to become a man. I learned how to stick with things when they get hard. I learned to be disciplined, right? We're all going to get out of here and there's going to be a million distractions. But if you can stay focused on the goal, I think you can get anywhere. So if you can just have some big audacious dream and then reverse engineer it all the way back to today and then follow that path without getting distracted, I think you can get anything done. What have I lost? I've lost a lot of people around me. I really don't care. They're not the people that I need to have around me. I know it's cliche, but you are the sum of the five people closest to you. And I think that you need to take inventory of that often. If you're not hanging with the right people, they will drag you down. I want to walk into every room and be the dumbest person in the room. And if I'm not doing that, then I'm not growing and I'm not learning.
14: Jason, thank you. And you're president of LK Miller. Give me that website one more time for LK Miller.
15: LKMillerInc.com.
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0: 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Students and young adults meet and interview well-respected CEOs to learn their secrets for success and develop their own clear sense of their natural strengths and how to capitalize on their natural talents. Let's get to know our young adults from Hope Work, starting off with Mia. Mia, was this a waste of your time, or what did you get out of speaking with Jason today?
1: Absolutely not. This is always a great experience to be a part of, and I'm really interested in hearing the stories behind the different CEOs that come on to the show.
0: Uh-huh. And Mia, how have you changed since middle school?
1: I'd say that I've really come out of my shell. I've been able to really progress, especially in communications, especially like today is a great example where I can talk to someone like you guys and like Jason here. And yeah.
0: Yeah. Jason, what do you think, how important are communication skills and being able to show that confidence of communicating with someone?
2: I think that's paramount, specifically in my industry. Communication is the key to getting a job done in my field. I also think that it's a key to getting things done in your personal life and personal relationships. I would beg all of you to go out into the world and be yourselves just as you are. For too long, too many people wear a mask because they think that people want to see a certain aspect of them. It wasn't until I started being completely myself that I really started to benefit in all aspects. So be yourself. The world needs more authentic people.
0: And Jason, I feel like this is a great opportunity. You mentioned that you wanted to tell our young adults about the story of you taking over the company and buying it. I think Mia's saying how she's interested in learning about people's stories. This is a great opportunity for you to give it to us in kind of a bullet point format, if possible.
2: Sure, sure. I'll give it to you as quick as I can. But so I told you, I grew up as a poor kid, and I started dating a girl after high school. And she said, we're going to my rich uncle's house. And I said, what does he do? And she said, he's a commercial builder. I didn't know what that meant. I had just started to go to school to be a Pennsylvania State Trooper because I thought, okay, that's a job where I can have safety. I can have security. I could get a house. I used to drive around town and people were on lawnmowers mowing their lawn. And I'm like, what? Who? What? Like, I don't know from that. We played in the stairwell and we played in the common area. Like, you had to be rich to have a yard. So I pull up to this guy's house on Christmas Eve, and he lives on a cul-de-sac in a nice home. And we walk in, and Luke introduces himself to me. My girlfriend at the time goes off and starts talking to the rest of her family. For 2 hours, I'm talking to him in the formal dining room. I don't meet anybody else. And by the end of the conversation, he says, I can see you taking over my company one day. You remind me a lot of me. I'm like, dude, I don't know

0: But he was like, why don't you start working on job sites after the new year for us and see how you like it. I loved it. We were building a 40,000 square foot building, and I cleaned the whole building out that day, and I got an attaboy, and that felt good because I wasn't getting that at home. And so I kept working on weekends. I liked it so much, I kept working during the week. I scaled back school. Then I finally graduated college, applied to State Police Academy, got accepted, brought a letter into him, said, I'm out of here. And he was like, dude, please don't leave. You know, you've become a good asset in these few years. Stay 20 years, I'll sell you the company. And that's exactly what he did 3 years ago.
1: Wow, that's amazing. That's an amazing story, especially how you were talking about you wanted to be a PA state trooper. You wanted to bring success for your family. I know a lot of our young adults can relate to that. Switching the gears back to getting to know my co-host, Marcus. Was this a waste of your time, especially hearing that story from Jason? Was this a waste of your time, or would you get out of it?
2: Absolutely not. Actually, your story reminds me a lot of my own, and the fact that like you grinded for like what you have now is it's actually very inspiring. So for me, it's like a motivational like wake up call.
1: How do you relate to it, Marcus? How does your stories relate to him?
2: So growing up, I wasn't in a great family situation. So, I had to basically hide away, probably like inside like the bathroom, just lock myself inside the bathroom, and then I started to draw. So I mainly so drawing is my safe space now, which made me to become like an artist. So I paint a lot.
1: Wow. Jason, what are you hearing from Marcus's story? What can you tell him that you see him being able to become as he continues to grow into a man?
0: Yeah, that's beautiful, brother. I have a lot of respect for that because I don't have that talent at all. But I know that people that grew up like us oftentimes find safety in something, whether it be baseball, whether it be art, whether it be playing an instrument, and never stop pouring into that bucket is what I would say. You know, a lot of people say you got to try different things, you got to do different things to be well-rounded. I don't know that that's true. If you have a real passion, you need to pour into it and stay dedicated to it, and don't be distracted.
1: And Marcus, how have you changed since middle school?
2: I've changed by actually a lot. I'm not shy anymore. I'm more outgoing. I'm a lot more stern on the words I say now, but I feel like it's needed. But at the end of the day, I always say, treat everyone with kindness and, you know, the way that you want to be treated.
1: Jason, someone like Marcus who was shy, now they're more outgoing. They've kind of had a bit of a rough childhood. They found safety in art. Where can they fit into your company of LK Miller?
0: So the construction industry is changing immensely from what the baby boomers used to do. There's a lot more artistry involved. There's a lot more artist renderings. There's a lot more creative aspect, whether it be on the job site, in the planning process, in the advertising and marketing. The construction industry is thirsty for creativity.
1: So I'm hearing that even though you said you don't have that creative skill set, someone like Marcus can definitely come in and help your company, even if it's not a quote unquote artsy job.
0: 100%. Yeah. And anybody who leads a company, their first thing they should do is hire people that's strengths are their weaknesses.
1: Got you. All right, over to you, Michelle. Was this a waste of your time, or what'd you get out of the conversation with Jason?
3: Absolutely not. I especially find it very inspirational that you started off at a very awful kind of like environment to be in, but overall you used that weakness as your strength to prosper and be able to be where you are today.
0: Thank you.
1: And Michelle, how have you changed since middle school?
3: I would say I was definitely like very shy during high school. Because I had to transfer schools halfway through. So being from an environment where I knew people to an environment that I didn't know anyone at all was definitely like overwhelming. So that caused me to shut myself even
1: How did you overcome that, Michelle?
3: Honestly, I couldn't during that time, but when I went through HopeWorks, I was able to like be out more and be more outgoing.
1: Okay, so it sounds like you found something to get you that skill set. Jason, was there a time similar to Michelle where you were going through something and you couldn't go through it alone? You had to get some help?
0: Yeah, I mean, there still is to this day. I run a men's group every month of 40 men that I set up about 6 months ago to talk about all the things that men are going through as business leaders, as fathers, as husbands.
1: This is your host, Jill Guerin, and my student young adult co-hosts from HopeWorks, including Mia, Marcus, Michelle, and Isael. We've been getting to know Jason Scholl, president of LK Miller. Stay right there. We'll be back in one moment after this quick break.
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0: 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You're listening to RealWorldLeaders.org on a national radio show. Students, young adults meet and interview well-respected CEOs to learn their secrets for success and develop their own clear sense of their natural strengths and how to capitalize on their natural talents. Let's get to know Jill Geerin, who's Director of Communications with the Charleston Dirty Birds. What is the Charleston Dirty Birds? What are you guys doing?
1: We are a professional baseball team in the state of West Virginia.
0: Uh-huh. And you're the director of communication. What's that mean? What are you supposed to be doing there?
1: I do a lot of different things, but the main thing is making sure that the press box, the stats, the broadcasting is all correct, and I'm in communication with the league at all times, too.
0: Uh-huh. Where are you from? How many brothers and sisters, and where are you in the pecking order?
1: I'm from Hermosa Beach, California, which is just outside Los Angeles, and I'm an only child.
0: An only child. And what were you doing 8 to 14 years old? What were the major things you were up to 8 to 14?
1: The big one was softball. I was playing softball all the time, and I was very involved at church, and I was a little bit of a nerd at school.
0: Uh-huh. So what was your role on the softball team?
1: I was pretty much always the captain every year of my life, but then positions, I was the first baseman.
0: Uh-huh. Were you the captain because you were the best player, or why were you the captain?
1: No, I was not the best player. I had talent, but the big thing was that I worked hard. I was the first one at practice, and I was the last one to leave. So my coaches wanted to reward me for that.
0: Uh-huh. What's that have to do with your being the director of communication for the Charleston Dirty Birds?
1: You have to work a lot. You have to work long hours, hard hours, and sometimes you're there before everyone else is, and you're the last one there making sure that the stats did not get messed up during the game, too.
0: Uh-huh. Natasha, how about giving me a hand getting to know Jill? What's your first question, Natasha?
2: Jill, why softball or baseball, that type of sport out of all sports?
1: Yeah, softball was, I played other sports, but softball was the big one. It was my first love. And I think when I was little, I liked that you didn't have to run a whole lot, but I did love the atmosphere of the team as well. It was a mental sport too.
0: Mm-hmm. Phoenix, what question do you got for Jill?
3: If you had any opportunities, since you had a lot of stuff going on, what other opportunities would you have taken that you...
1: Other opportunities was always surrounding sports. If I had downtime, I was at practice or at church or studying. I did spend time with friends, but it was usually very pre-planned. And also, I had friends on the softball team. That was my socializing.
0: Mm-hmm. Alima.
4: I would like to know, how did you make time to have a life outside of sports and school and everything?
1: I think the beauty of school and sports is it gives you a social life built in. Now as an adult is where I've had to actually put an effort into having more of a social life outside of work and sports.
0: Mm-hmm. Azeem?
5: Did you have a job growing up through high school?
1: Not through high school. It was once I graduated high school, I was the camp counselor at my church during the summer.
0: You were the camp counselor with your church, huh? Lauren, how about you?
6: I want to know, you said your mom was your teacher and stuff. So, when was your thought process when you was just like, I don't want to focus on school, church, and sports. I just want to go out, have fun, and just have some freedom for a little bit.
1: Yeah, I didn't really have a whole lot of freedom until I went to college. My mom was strict, not in a bad way. She was just very strict, proper, straight lines. But I did go all the way to Boston for college, and there was a reason for that. I wanted to get away from my parents and have some freedom.
0: Mm-hmm. Quentin.
7: So it seems like most of what you did was sort of already set in stone on you. So if you did have any ways, how did you get away from it when you were at the time?
1: I think the pressure that I felt from my parents, eventually I kind of internalized in a positive way where I held myself to a certain standard. But don't get me wrong, I loved playing softball. It's my whole life. So it wasn't something that I didn't want to do.
0: Mm-hmm. Justin.
8: I'm curious. Never been to West Virginia, so if I were to go, what would be a food or dish that you would recommend?
1: My favorite restaurant is called Lola's Pizza.
0: Uh-huh. Why is Lola's Pizza your favorite?
1: It has a really good crust, and it has a really good salad, so I feel healthy because I get both.
0: Uh-huh. Tiffany.
9: So thinking back to when you were ages 8 to 14, what's something in your life that happened that led to your career in broadcasting?
1: I was in middle school. I had to give a speech at my 8th grade graduation, and I told everyone I was going to be the play-by-play broadcaster for the Boston Red Sox. The entire church auditorium laughed at me, but then fast forward to 21 years old, and I was interning for the Red Sox in their sports broadcasting booth.
0: Wait a minute. At what age did you have a premonition regarding what you were going to do when you were growing up? How young
1: at
0: were you?
1: 13. At 13. Manifestation is real, guys.
0: And what were you envisioning? Tell me more about that.
1: I just loved sports and I loved talking. And my mom told me jokingly, you should go into sports broadcasting. And I decided that that's what I wanted to do. So I did it.
0: So you told which group of people that you were going to be doing what at what age?
1: At 13 years old, at my 8th grade graduation, I told all the families and friends that were there that I was going to be the play-by-play broadcaster for the Boston Red Sox.
0: Wow. And because you were envisioning that, it ended up happening. You ended up being the director of communications for Charleston Dirty Birds. Mm-hmm. Same kind of stuff, huh?
1: Yeah, I actually have broadcasted a lot as well. This is the first year that I've taken a bit of a step back because I'm now in charge of everything.
0: So this thing about manifesting, so you're telling me that if you can see it, you can make it happen?
1: I believe so. I mean, I didn't have a lot of women to look up to in the sports industry, so that's why I like to be that for young girls now. But I believe that I could do it, and I just had enough determination to make it happen.
0: What do you like to do? Give me that again.
1: I like to be visible for young girls who want to work in sports because there are not a lot of people to look up to. At least I did not have one when I was growing up.
0: Sounds to me like you got a lot of your mother in you. Your mother, who was the teacher, is your mother a role model? It sounds to me like that's what you want to be for younger women in sports. Am I reading that correctly?
1: Definitely. I am very much so like my mother. That's why we got along well and butted heads a lot, too.
0: Uh-huh. What do you bring from your father to work every day?
1: So my dad is the general manager of a company in California, and he started out as a salesman and worked his way up to general manager. So he is a very personable person. He's the guy that'll go to a concert and by himself and make 5 new friends. So I have that personality trait as well.
0: Mm-hmm. Interesting. Natasha, what's your next question for Jill Guerin?
2: Jill, you seem to have a lot of influences or who are people who are in leadership or leading type of roles. What would be your advice for someone who is aspiring to lead or want to grow up as a leader, but they're just not really outgoing as you are?
1: Listening is more important than speaking. That was something that I learned the hard way. You need to learn more about who you're trying to lead in order to actually lead them.
0: Tell me more about that. Wait a second. Give me that again. What are you talking about?
1: You need to listen before you can lead. So you can't lead people that you don't know or don't understand. If they struggle, you need to understand why they're struggling and how you can help them.
0: Hmm. Yeah, that makes a lot of sense. Phoenix, what's your next question?
3: I know a lot of people don't go to college, but if you went to college, did you have to like find your own college? Like, did you have a scholarship or anything like that?
1: Yep. So I played softball in college. So that was how I was able to afford college. I was also lucky. I'm an only child. So my parents didn't have to worry about sending multiple kids to school. But yeah, there's tons of scholarship opportunities out there for people, though, luckily.
0: Mm-hmm. Alima?
4: I know you said you love sports and it was your whole life, but was there ever a time where you were just like, I'm tired, I can't do this?
1: Oh, yeah. High school. I told a friend at church I was thinking about quitting softball at like 15 years old. And she said, but you're the softball girl. What do you mean? That's your whole life. You can't quit. And I realized that softball was something that's just a part of who I am.
0: And what is it about softball that you love?
1: It's such a mental sport. It's not just, can you hit the ball hard? Can you run fast? You need to have so many different skill sets to be successful. And it's a tough sport mentally to deal with.
0: Man, you were the team captain when you were a kid of the softball team.
1: Yes.
0: Hmm. What's the website address for the Charleston Dirty Birds?
1: Dirtybirdsbaseball.com.
0: Dirtybirdsbaseball.com. We've been speaking to Jill Guerin, Director of Communication the Charleston Dirty Birds here on Real World Leaders. 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We'll be back in a moment right after this quick break.
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10: 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I actually have about 2 years of carpentry underneath my belt, and I would definitely love to start on roofing.
0: Evan, what are you thinking?
11: Love it. 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
16: 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Tuition has reached $100,000 a year at some schools, and the cost keeps climbing. The spending behind it does more harm than good. 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Climbing walls, lazy rivers, and bloated bureaucracies are replacing books, professors, and real instruction. 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

0: We're back. You're listening to realworldleaders.org. This is your host, Herb Cohen, and we've been interviewing Jill Guerin, Director of Communication, Charleston Dirty Birds, with our students from Kip Dubois Collegiate Academy. And I was wondering, Natasha, was this a waste of your time, or did you get anything out of this conversation with Miss Jill Guerin?
1: This was not a waste of my time. I relate a lot to Jill when it comes to personality and the trait of always wanting to be a leader and be visible. In fact, I find myself wanting to carry out those, traits, even in my adulthood, of leading and being visible for others.
0: Huh. And what's your role at Kip Dubois Collegiate Academy?
1: Yes, I'm a career advisor, so my role, I have to be visible. Students have to see me so that they can connect with me, and I can help them in guiding them to whatever pathway they're looking to go on.
0: That's interesting. So you and Jill have similar personality traits. You're helping the students and Jill being the director of communications. That's fascinating. Phoenix, how about you? Was this a waste of time, or did you get anything out of this conversation with Jill?
2: I don't think it was a waste of time. And I learned that, if you're doing something when you're younger, it might be better for you to keep doing it and always stay motivated when you're doing it, and don't give up, because that could get you a career in the future. And it's always best to believe what other people are trying to get you to accomplish in life. And yeah.
0: Uh-huh. What was there anything that you liked about Jill personally?
2: Her love for sports, because I also love sports and I play sports outside of school. So.
0: Mm-hmm. Phoenix, what tell us what you like doing in your spare time. What do you like doing in your spare time, Phoenix?
2: I do a lot of dancing and singing a lot in my spare time, but about the sports thing, I am in a volleyball club. I forgot what it's called, but I am in a volleyball mm-hmm. club.
0: What do you like about dancing and singing, Phoenix?
2: It brings up the joy in me, and it shows mm-hmm. a lot about my personality.
0: Uh-huh. Hey, Jill, do you think it's important to really enjoy your job? In fact, I was once told that if you really enjoy your work, it's not really work. Is that true?
3: Definitely. I think every job has something that you're not going to enjoy, but if you can enjoy most of it, you're going to be pretty happy with life. So definitely follow whatever makes you joyful.
0: Mm-hmm. Alima, how about you? Was this a waste of your time, Alima, or was this a waste of time, or did you get anything out of this?
4: I got a lot of it because, I'm a cheerleader at my school now, and I would like to grow up being a cheerleader. So I just felt like this was helpful.
0: Hey, Jill, is there any chunk of your job that makes you feel like a cheerleader?
3: All the time. I'm also in charge of the interns, so I've had to cheerlead the young college students into believing that they're doing the right thing. So being a cheerleader and lifting people up is very important.
0: Huh, how about that? How about that, Alima? It sounds to me like you and Jill have a lot of stuff in common, too. Azeem, how about you? Was this a waste of your time, or did you get anything out of the conversation?
5: I feel that this wasn't a waste of my time because Jill has, she motivated me to keep on trying to play sports and inspired me into playing sports again, because when I was in eighth grade, I quit sports because, I thought it wasn't for me.
0: Mm-hmm. What do you like doing in your spare time, Azeem?
5: I usually go outside and take walks, and most of my time I just play games.
0: Mm-hmm. What's your favorite subject in school?
5: Math.
0: What do you like about math?
5: What I like about math is that once I really get to know it, it's much easier for me to solve equations and stuff. Unlike the other subjects, because I don't really understand the other subjects without descriptions.
0: So you really like knowing what you're doing. You like to know what's expected of you, and you like to really nail that. You want to know what's expected of you. Jill, do you share a common personality trait with Azeem, who likes to know exactly what's expected of him and really wants to do a good job?
3: Oh, yeah. Despite being in sports and it being a little chaotic, I definitely enjoy structure. History and math are my favorite subjects because it is what it was and there's structure around it. So I definitely relate to Azeem there.
0: Hmm. How about that? Azeem, does it sound like Jill understands your personality trait?
5: Yeah, to me.
0: Uh-huh. That's good. Lauren, how about you? Was this a waste of time or did you get anything out of this conversation with Jill?
6: I took a lot from the conversation because I also juggle school and dance, and I'm the dance captain, and I do like a bunch of different genres, so it's like extra pressure put on me when I gotta make sure I make the honor roll every semester and still focus on dance and being a dance captain, being there for them as well.
0: So why are you the dance captain?
6: I'm the dance captain because I just show leadership traits. I've gotten told that since I was in kindergarten. I just show leadership wherever I go. And I just help the kids, make sure everybody got it. And I just am helping.
0: What have you been told since you were in kindergarten?
6: I've been told that I'm a leader wherever I go, whatever room
0: Why?
6: I'm walking,
0: How?
6: I'm a leader.
0: How's that show up, Lauren?
6: Because, like, I just show good traits. Like, if people see me doing my work, they'll come sit with me and they'd be like, oh, can you help me? And I'll help them. So, like, because if, like, I pass, I want my friends to pass, too. Because I feel like we should all be passing as a friend. That's what you're supposed to do.
0: Wait a minute. So it's not a matter, you're not trying to win at everybody else's expense. You're trying to make sure that everybody's winning with you?
6: Yes. When I win, I want my friends doing as well.
0: Huh. Jill, what do you think of Lauren's personality trait? You think she's got the ability to be successful in her career eventually?
3: Absolutely. I mean, obviously, natural leading abilities where it's not just about you succeeding, it's about the whole company or the whole team succeeding. And that's something that every company wants an employee like that.
0: Hmm. Why?
3: Because it's not so much about what you personally can do for yourself. It's what can you do to make the company successful, to continue to have a successful, again, company and career.
0: Mm-hmm. Quentin, was this a waste of your time or did you get anything out of the conversation?
7: I really took a lot out of this conversation because it sort of enlightened me on ways to sort of make a good light out of things that I might not be able to change myself.
0: Mm-hmm. Quentin, what do you really enjoy doing with your time?
7: Personally, I enjoy bike riding, especially with my father. And then I do some singing in private sometimes.
0: Mm-hmm. Mm-hmm. What's your favorite subject in school?
7: Algebra.
0: Uh-huh. What do you like about algebra?
7: It's precise. Everything, no matter what you do, you always have to follow certain steps. And those certain steps always lead you to one correct thing.
0: So you like a process where you're absolutely on solid ground all the time. Uh-huh. And what are you thinking about doing? Do you have an idea of what you'd like to do for a career for the rest of your life, Quentin?
7: I have thought about freelance photography. I'm especially into it because of my brother and his camera setup.
0: Mm-hmm. So it sounds to me like you really enjoy hanging out with your dad, hanging out with your brother. And it sounds to me like you really enjoy math and you like things to be precise. Jill, in your experience in business, is there a role for a personality trait like Quentin's to be successful?
3: Definitely. Someone who likes math and precision, accounting or bookkeeping can definitely, that was the first thing that popped into my mind. And what's cool about that, I've actually mentored someone who likes photography and their background was accounting. I said, go work for a baseball team that you want to work for. Say that you'll do the accounting and then shoot the baseball games as a photographer on the side at night. So you can combine your real career, quote unquote, with your passion in a separate way too.
0: Mm-hmm. And I was wondering, Justin, what's your role at the school? And do you think this was a waste of our students' time, or do you think there was any value to it?
8: So I'm the advisor, same as Natasha, but the big takeaway for our students, that it was not a waste of time. Definitely learned a lot. I love when individuals share their stories, but more importantly, the soft skills. Our students are always taught, you know, you can be trained in something, but how you communicate and how you follow through. And that's a big takeaway from what we learned today.
0: Hmm. So your follow through, what are you talking about there? What do you mean?
8: So in school, especially in North America, yeah. You know, you go to class, you do work. but also knowing that you're doing it for yourself. And if there's an end goal, our students gotcha. Can realize that they can achieve.
0: Gotcha. We've been speaking with Jill Geer, and interviewing Jill Geer, and Director of Communication of the Charleston Dirty Birds. And our original interview was with Jason Scholl, President of L.K. Miller. So we've had the opportunity of speaking with Jason Scholl, interviewing Jason Scholl, President of L.K. Miller, and again, most recently, Jill Geer, and Director of Communication, Charleston Dirty Birds, with our students from a variety of schools. And we wanted to thank our listening audience for listening, because without you, we wouldn't have a radio show. Don't forget to visit our website. It's realworldleaders.org. That's realworldleaders.org. Thank you for joining us today, and have a nice day. Bye-bye.
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14: Breaking news this hour from townhall.com. I'm Michael Harrington. A GOP congresswoman who opposes the president's deportation efforts gets a wake-up call from her constituents. Correspondent Bernie Bennett fills us in.
15: Representative Maria Elvira Salazar, a Florida Republican, publicly criticized President Trump's deportation policies in a campaign ad, urging him to scale back efforts she claims are alienating Latino voters. However, her constituents, particularly Republicans and Latinos in her South Florida district, have strongly backed Trump's immigration agenda, leading to backlash and waning support for Salazar. Bernie Bennett reporting.
14: It appears the Big Apple's electric bus love affair is out of gas. Correspondent Ron Taylor.
16: New York City's push for electric buses under a 2040 zero-emissions mandate is faltering due to reliability issues, high costs, and flooding risks, prompting the MTA to purchase 650 compressed natural gas buses instead. This reversal comes amid broader energy woes, including the premature closure of the Indian Point nuclear plant, which has led to calls to restart it to avert blackouts after replacement gas plants proved insufficient. Ron Taylor reporting.
14: OpenAI says it has halted development of its latest artificial intelligence models hours after it discovered its agents scoured federal government websites and acted in unexpected ways that suggest a lack of control. It's the second time in 3 months the company has paused development for similar kinds of problems. The AI evaluator Transluce says that OpenAI apparently tried to hack the Department of Education website. The European Union says it's ready to defend a 120 million euro fine issued to social media platform X. This comes after the U.S. government supported Elon Musk's legal efforts to dismiss the case. The EU fined X for breaching digital regulations. More on these stories at townhall.com.
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14: Police have evacuated homes near an airbase in England used by the U.S. and arrested several men over suspected explosives offenses today. Gloucestershire police say they're evacuating a number of properties in Welford, western England. This area is close to RAF Fairford, a base used by American forces during the war with Iran. Police say several men have been detained on suspicion of offenses under the Explosives Act. Army bomb disposal experts are examining several vehicles. Rain has eased in Thailand's capital today, but flooding persists in several low-lying areas, with thousands forced to evacuate. More thousands have moved to temporary shelters. Continuous downpours have caused widespread flooding in Bangkok, disrupting traffic and business. The meteorological department says moderate to heavy rain is still expected today, but conditions should be getting better by sometime tomorrow. News and analysis at townhall.com. More troubles for Volkswagen.
18: Volkswagen Group says it is recalling 2.86 million Volkswagen and Audi branded vehicles as a precautionary measure over a screw whose failure could cause a loss of steering. The affected vehicles are Volkswagen Tiguan, Touran, Golf, Golf Variant, and Caddy models built between September 2013 and July 2024, and Audi Q3 models made between October 2017 and May 2024. There have been no known incidents with damage to persons or properties, according to Germany's KBA Motor Vehicle Agency. Keith Peters reporting.
14: The final day of Major League Baseball's regular season is here, and two playoff spots are still up for grabs. The Philadelphia Phillies and Arizona Diamondbacks are fighting for the National League's final wild card slot, while the Houston Astros and the Texas Rangers are in a race for the American League West crown. More on these stories at townhall.com.
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22: This is Lee Habib, and this is Our American Stories, the show where America is the star and the American people, coming to you from the city where the West begins, Fort Worth, Texas. Herman Melville's life reads just like his books, full of adventure, color, and penetrating genius. William Faulkner confessed he wished he'd written Melville's Moby Dick. But the high esteem he commands today is far from the reality he experienced during his lifetime. Today we're going to go on an adventure with a man who is now considered America's Shakespeare. 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
23: On June 23rd, 1842, an American whaling ship dropped anchor 2,300 miles southeast of Hawaii, in the Marquesas Islands in French Polynesia. Two of its young sailors, sick of conditions on board, quietly jumped ship and melted into the forest. Without maps or compass, Herman Melville and his friend Toby Green fought their way through the jungle, uncertain of their destination. Here's Melville from his first book, Taipei.
1: On we toiled, the perspiration starting from our bodies in floods, our limbs torn and lacerated with the splintered fragments of the broken canes, until we had proceeded perhaps as far as the middle of the break. I sunk down for a moment with a sort of dogged apathy, from which I was aroused by Toby, who had devised a plan to free us from the net in which we had become entangled.
2: Melville and Toby had in fact fallen into the hands of the Taipei natives. The Taipei's placed the young Americans under house arrest, but not long after, Toby escaped alone, while Melville found his freedom 4 months later. Melville's experiences in the Marquesas marked him for the rest of his life as a man who had lived among the cannibals. They also provided material for his first book, Taipei, published in 1846. Melville was rescued by an Australian whaling ship in desperate need of men, and he signed on as a seaman. Here's literary critic Alfred Kazin and Melville scholar Howard Vincent.
4: He had very little formal schooling. None of the great American writers did, except those who went to Harvard, like Emerson and Thoreau. You either went to Harvard or you went to the whaling fleet.
5: He says, "A whaleship was my Yale College and my Harvard." Now that is a great tribute to experience. The necessity of tough, rough, hard experience.
2: Soon after landing in Hawaii, he earned his keep, working odd jobs as a dry goods salesman and a pin setter at a bowling alley. In August 1842, in hopes of working his way home, Melville enlisted in the U.S. Navy as an ordinary seaman. These 14 months on board would become the basis for his fifth book, White Jacket, published in 1850. Melville was 25 and had been gone from home for almost 4 years. He returned to New York and to his distinguished family. As one historian put it, young Herman's world was one of servants and dancing schools. His grandfathers had been heroes in the Revolutionary War, one a participant in the Boston Tea Party. Born on August 1st, 1819 in New York City, he was the third born of 8 siblings. Herman's father put very little stock in his young son, writing this when his boy was just 7 years old. "He is very backward in speech and somewhat slow in comprehension, but you will find him, as far as he understands men and things, both solid and profound." Herman's father died when he was 12. Herman quit school, but his education never ceased. He devoured every book he could get his hands on. He took a job in his uncle's bank and his brother's store before he finally went to sea as an apprentice sailor. This was the beginning of many voyages that would lead to the adventures that would mark his literary masterpieces. By the age of 25, Herman Melville had experienced more of the world than most men would in a lifetime. It was 1844, and Melville returned home with sailor's wages and exotic tales of life in the South Seas. Encouraged by his family and friends, he began to put his adventures to paper. His first book, based on his 4 months as captive among the cannibals in the Marquesas, was loved by Harper Brothers of New York, but they finally rejected it, saying it was too exciting and impossible to be true, and therefore without real value. Shortly after, a British and then another New York publisher bought the rights to Taipei, a peep at Polynesian life. Here's literary critic A. Robert Lee.
24: It was greeted, particularly in England and France, as one of the great, ingenuous American works. Here at last was the young American Adam, casting free of home, mother, father, the great American family, apple pie, and he'd gone off into that terrible place, the whaling fisheries.
2: Taipei was a great success. Reviewers, however, had trouble believing Melville's tale of life among the sensual cannibals, until, quite by surprise, his long-lost mate, Toby, turned up in Buffalo, New York, and confirmed the story.
24: And there was another of these American wanderers. Just as Twain would take that arterial Mississippi River and go down it, wandering. Just as Poe would wander inside the chambers of his mind. Just as Whitman would talk of the open road. This notion that Americans are on the move, the westering, futuristic impulse. tremendous stuff to those of my ancestors who read it in Victorian England, sitting at home reading Trollope, Browning, Tennyson, listening to the family performances, Sunday church.
23: Here's Paul Metcalf, Herman Melville's great-grandson.
0: Each book represents a different aspect of his intelligence, of his emotion, of his energy, of his concerns. And you read the books chronologically, it's like reading his autobiography.
23: Then, Herman Melville met fellow American novelist Nathaniel Hawthorne. This encounter would affect Melville profoundly, and in turn, the book that he was struggling to write. First named The Whale, and later known as Moby Dick.
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29: 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Hey everybody, Jessica Zohr here, also known as Vanessa Abrams on Gossip Girl. I am so excited to share my new podcast with you guys. It's called XOXO, and it's a walk down memory lane all about Gossip Girl. I'll chat with some of the cast, crew, fans of the show, and I'm just so pumped for you guys to go on this journey with me.
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22: 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Let's pick up where we last left off.
23: Melville saw in Hawthorne the writer he aspired to be and eventually dedicated the finished novel to his friend. Here's Hawthorne biographer James Mello.
1: Somebody like Hawthorne could be an encouragement just by the fact that he had managed to do this great book, The Scarlet Letter, and working on themes about the dark side of human nature. And I think that encouraged Melville to sort of rethink the book about the whale that he had already started doing and decide that he could make something greater out of it.
23: Here's Melville historian Jay Leda.
2: He wanted to write like Hawthorne. And so some of that admiration is really the admiration of a disciple, I think.
23: Whereas Hawthorne took the general and made them particular, Melville tended to take real events and made them symbolic and suggestive. Here's poet and novelist Robert Warren.
4: He wrote Hawthorne saying, "You dare to say the unsayable. You recognize the evil in the universe." And he, totally unlike, say, Emerson, who called all evil, all sin, merely the mumps and measles of the universe to be soon outgrown. That was not Melville. It'll never be outgrown. It's an unending battle against the white whale.
23: In the fall of 1850, with an advance from his publisher,

0: One man's mad pursuit of a great white whale. The book is a simultaneous combination of an adventure story, a detailed account of the whaling industry, a cautionary tale, and a metaphor whose meaning scholars still argue over today. Here's how Moby Dick begins.
1: Call me Ishmael. Some years ago, never mind how long, I thought that I would sail about a little and see the watery part of the world. Whenever I grow grim about the mouth and hazy in the eyes, whenever it's a damp November in my soul, I count it time to get to sea. Almost all men, sometime or other, cherish these same feelings toward the ocean. Why did the old Persians hold the ocean holy? And the still deeper meaning of that story of Narcissus, who, because he could not grasp the mild, tormenting image in the fountain, plunged into it and drowned. That same image we ourselves see in all rivers, in oceans and in lakes and wells. The image of the ungraspable, the phantom of life. And that is the key to it all.
2: The speed of his mind, the speed of his ability to go from one imaginative fancy to another, and above all, the way in which he covers the whole world, the whole cosmic world. After Moby Dick, which is now firmly established, a classic, is the most cosmic book in American literature. And everybody's in it, and every kind of person's in it.
3: He peaked at 32. He did other things, interesting, and just first rate, but they were different. There's nothing to compare with Moby Dick. But to do that and to speak in such profundity and to organize that, it's more than the Ninth Symphony. It's a juggling act of cerebration and of affect. That is, there is not only left and right hemisphere, but there's a lot of pituitary in there too. There's a lot of passion in that book.
4: Moby Dick has what all the classic works of literature have, what we like to call a mythical situation, a situation that can appeal to anyone's imagination. Seeking a great beast, you see, it's the myth of the hunt. It's the myth of the big one that got away. It's like Faulkner's bear. And anybody can understand this. Indeed, he develops the sense of this great white whale to the point that the whale may very well be the protagonist of the story. You can argue that he is the hero.
0: But the notion that this is a chase story is simplistic to say the least. Underneath the visual subplot is the more real yet unseen plot. Dr. Dwight Lindley is a professor of English at Hillsdale College. He shares one example of how Melville uses this approach in his storytelling.
5: Captain Ahab, who is this obsessive personality with some real psychological and moral problems. You know, he wants to be in charge in a way that's just humanly impossible for him to be in charge. And he shows that in order to pursue this vendetta, this impossible task, he has to persuade the men around him to follow him. And so he becomes a kind of rhetorical master. He tells these dramatic, lurid tales of his encounter with Moby Dick and brings them all on board to pursue the blood of this white whale and promises them gold. And they all pile in because he has such a fantastic way of speaking about it. He's very persuasive and dynamic. But then they end up going to their deaths. And so one of the things that Melville is thinking about in the story is how tyranny actually works. You know, tyranny is this form of government where a single person dominates over the multitude in the power of his speech and his promises and his vision, but who doesn't actually have the good of the people in mind. And so one of the things that he's thinking about

0: whole time is, how is it that people actually end up getting sucked into a path that's really bad for them? Humans all want a dramatic purpose in their lives. And, you know, we all want a really powerful reason for living. And so if we're not very excited about the prospects we have right now, and we don't have a really transcendent, awesome reason to be alive, we're going to be easily talked into following somebody who does, if that person has the right kind of persuasive powers.
1: This tale of Captain Ahab and his crew presented the realm of American myth. In fact, the great white whale wreaking its vengeance on its monomaniacal peg-leg tormentor is one of the most widely recognized images in our nation's literature. We encounter it in comic books, on coffee cups, and in numerous other artifacts of our popular culture. We have absorbed it, ingested it, and appropriated it as a permanent fixture of the American psyche.
2: And you're listening to the story of Herman Melville. And my goodness, what a story it is. We're especially now talking about his masterpiece, Moby Dick. The movie versions can do it no justice, as movie versions rarely do of great novels. And this may be America's greatest novel, and maybe America's greatest novelist as well. Inspired by Hawthorne to complete this epic tale, it was first called The Whale, later Moby Dick. Where were our Shakespeares? He asked. By the way, Emerson asked the same thing in his famous Harvard speech in 1839. We needed to create our own American literature and not look to the muses of Europe. Well, my goodness, here was Melville setting the standard as Hawthorne did. When we come back, more of the story of America's Shakespeare. Herman Melville here on Our American Stories.
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1: Here's the great British actor Patrick Stewart reciting Moby Dick in Star Trek: First Contact.
17: He piled upon the whale's white helm the sum of all the rage and hate felt by his old race. If his chest had been a cannon, he would have shot his heart upon it.
1: Scully from the X-Files was such a fan of the book, she called her dad Ahab, and she was Starbuck.
18: Hello, Starbuck. It's Ahab.
1: According to Howard Schultz's book, Pour Your Heart Out, How Starbucks Built a Company One Cup at a Time, Starbucks co-founder Gordon Bowker suggested they name their business after the whaling ship in Moby Dick, to his then creative partner, Terry Heckler, who responded, "Nobody's gonna want to drink a cup of Pequod." They decided Captain Ahab's first mate, Starbuck, would be the name of the then unknown brand. Here again is A. Robert Lee, reading and then unpacking Melville's symbolism in Moby Dick.
19: I always go to sea as a sailor because of the wholesome exercise and pure air of the forecastle deck. You couldn't ask anything better than that. That is the Boy Scout, that is Ishmael, going for that invigorating moment, the sea. We read on, "For as in this world, headwinds are more prevalent than winds from astern, that is, if you never violate the Pythagorean maxim, so for the most part, the Commodore on the quarterdeck gets his atmosphere second hand from the sailors on the forecastle. He thinks he breathes it first, but not so." Now that, of course, is Melville tricking the reader. What on earth is the Pythagorean maxim? What on earth is this buried reference to these various headwinds? Well, not to put too fine an edge to it, it is simply that the Pythagorean maxim says, don't eat beans, it gives you wind. If you have wind, you fart. This is a reference inside this most classic of whaling books to a fart. Sailors fart, and therefore, surprisingly, the Commodore gets his wind, if you'll forgive me, from the astern.
1: In October 1851, Melville's second son was born to be followed by two daughters. Moby Dick's sales were poor, and the public's indifference toward the book caused Melville more problems than a bruised ego. He had bet too much on the book's prospective success. He had taken out a second mortgage on Arrowhead and was now having trouble making the payments. He was also overdrawn on the account with his publishers. Melville again needed a book that would sell. Pierre was written to appeal to his popular audience, but he had miscalculated again. Critics condemned the book, and readers didn't buy it. And the literary community even began to question his sanity. Melville's treatment of sexual themes of incest and illegitimacy was too much for his Victorian audience. In 1863, he was forced to sell Arrowhead and move back to New York City and turned his attention to poetry. Melville was deeply affected by the Civil War. He traveled to the battlefront and observed the war firsthand. From newspaper accounts and personal observations, he would produce Battle Pieces in 1866, a collection of Civil War poems. Here again is Robert Warren sitting on the battlefield at Shiloh in southwestern Tennessee.
20: Nobody wanted to read Melville. Melville was a dead man and felt like a dead man. And suddenly the war came, and the war woke him up. His own grief, his own sense of defeat, was now merged with a much broader one, a wider one, a national tragedy. His personal tragedy was absorbed into that. And somehow you can't help feeling that that fact is what drove him to the poems on the Civil War.
21: One cannot be profound about life. I don't think it's possible without touching on the topic of death. Melville did more than touch on the topic. He explicated it. He wrestled with it. He chewed on it. He thought about it. He spoke to it. He was not obsessed with the topic, but it's in every one of his books.
1: In December 1866, at the age of 47, Herman Melville took what amounted to be the first consistent paying job of his adult life. His salary, a mere $4 a day. It was a desk job working as a customs inspector, number 75, at the Port of New York. After 19 years of service, a family inheritance allowed Melville to retire from the customs house. He was 66. Once again, he was free to devote full time to his writing. There was still some interest in him in England, but at home, he was almost completely forgotten. And when Melville died at 72 of a heart attack on September 28, 1891, more people knew him as a retired customs inspector than as a great writer. Though he's now recognized as a master of fiction, readers then just found him weird. Melville was truly a man ahead of his time. It wasn't until the 1920s, when the Melville revival began, that he was finally recognized as one of the greatest American writers. So it should be no surprise that the blank scroll on his gravestone at Woodlawn Cemetery in the Bronx still reminds us how little understood and appreciated this man was in his day.
21: Melville is Apollonian in his thoughts. He is clean and clear. He is Bach-like. But then he's Rococo and ornate and Melvillian in the expression of those pristine thoughts. I like that combination. It's much better than the other way around. A fuzzy thought said simply.
20: Melville's metaphors slide into their meanings and hit you and tap. They don't hit you, they tap you and move away, and you have to say, wait a minute, he meant this and that. And that's the way with any great poet.
21: Love and hate, light and dark, good and bad, morality and license. All these things run all through his book.
19: We like people, don't we, who will take on the large questions. We've lost that Victorian confidence.
1: The New York Times wrote a week after Herman Melville's death, There has died and been buried in this city a man who is so little known, even by name, to the generation now in the vigor of life that only one newspaper contained an obituary account of him, and this was but 3 or 4 lines. He has died an absolutely forgotten man. Moby Dick is now one of the most famous books in the English language. For all the mockery that he endured during his life, it looks like Herman Melville got the last laugh. He may have seen it coming. For as Ishmael says, there are times when a man takes his whole universe for a vast practical joke, though the wit thereof he but dimly discerns, and more than suspects that the joke is at nobody's expense but his own.
2: And a terrific job on the production, editing, and storytelling by our own Greg Hengler. And you heard so many great literary voices in that piece, and also some remarkable readings. I urge you, pick up Moby Dick. And what a story we heard about, well, so much. But in the end, the reception to Moby Dick, which was just terrible. Sales weren't just poor. They actually put him into the poorhouse. His reputation fell into the dumpster. And by 1866, he was a full-time worker as a customs inspector. And we learned that when he died, nobody had given him any credit for the works he'd done. He died almost anonymously. But those themes that he hit, love and hate, good and bad, morality and license, as one of those critics said, he hit with a flair, a style that Americans fell in love with in the 1920s. The story of America's Shakespeare, Herman Melville's story, here on Our American Stories.
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26: 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A reporter tried to warn local police, but was ignored.
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2: This is Our American Stories, and as you all know by now, some of our favorite stories to tell are stories about businesses, because these are the American dream often. The American dream is starting your own place. By the way, it also means coaching a football team, or starting a church, or being a nurse. But we have a general fondness of people who start businesses, because where do jobs come from? We previously told you the story of Jim Keyes and how he rose out of poverty to become the CEO of 7-Eleven. And save the company from collapsing after filing for bankruptcy. Today, Jim joins us again to tell another story of 7-Eleven. Here's Jim with the story.
10: Around the time the company filed for bankruptcy, I went to my mentor at the time, the person who had encouraged me to come to 7-Eleven, a guy named John Thompson. He was the son of the founder of 7-Eleven. 7-Eleven started in 1927 with an ice house, an ice dock in Oak Cliff, just south of Dallas. And it was selling 50-pound blocks of ice to people to put in their, quote, their ice box. Literally, there was no refrigeration at the time. You couldn't just plug in a refrigerator. So it's hard to imagine that in 1927 we were still doing this. And how did you get ice to Dallas, Texas? So they were a very successful company, but it was quite a process to mine ice, literally, from the north, get it to the south, store it in an environment with no refrigeration. They had to store the ice literally underground. And to sell it in small blocks that people could put in their ice box to keep their milk and their eggs cold. So I went to John Thompson and said, should I leave the company? Have I made a bad career choice here? You know, I've only been here for 5 years. I'm still a pretty young guy. You're bankrupt. We're bankrupt. People are saying 7-Eleven has no need to exist anymore because grocery stores were open 24 hours. Everyone else sold beer and cigarettes. And he said, that's precisely the problem. He said, if you go back, he said, I'll just tell you what my daddy told me, the story of the Frigidaire being invented sometime around 1928. He said, here we were selling ice. And we would have gone out of business by 1930. But my uncle Johnny Green, he said, started asking customers what they want. And what they told him was, we don't come here for the ice. We come here for the convenience of buying ice from you. Or how else are we going to get ice, right? So you make it convenient. Well, now we've got Frigidaire. We don't need ice anymore. We've got our own refrigerator to keep things cold. Why don't you sell us things to put in that more conveniently than having to run to the grocery store? And so they did. So that literally was the birth of the first convenience store, 7-Eleven, that was called U-Totem at the time. And they emerged from there. John's lesson to me was that he said, Jim, if you dial forward to 1990, 1991, we've gotten ourselves to the point now where we sell beer, soft drinks, and cigarettes, because those things used to be more convenient to buy here than somewhere else. But everybody sells those now. So your job is to find things that people need more conveniently. And if you can do that, there's no reason, he said, convenience will never go away. Beer and cigarettes may diminish, but convenience will never die. And I took him to heart. I stayed with the company, started becoming obsessed with finding things, whether it was a multifunction ATM that we could put in every store, prepaid phone cards that I found in Asia and brought back to the United States, a beer with an aluminum bottle that you see now, you know, everywhere that we use to differentiate. I found that product in Asia and brought it back here to the United States and convinced Budweiser to make it first. And lots of ways to innovate with convenience, and that differentiation gave us 10 years of improved same-store sales and helped make my career. I talk a lot about the American dream now. And I talk a lot about being the beneficiary of the American dream. But I never really understood it or talked about it in personal terms until I discovered from my first-generation 7-Eleven franchisees what the American dream really was. And that occurred in a backwards way. Again, it occurred through crisis, through catastrophe. It happened on 9-11. I was on my way to work. I was actually stopping at the office to pick up a bag and head to New York City on 9-11. By the time I got to the office, of course, the first tower had been hit, and my flight was canceled, and we were all gathered around the TVs trying to figure out what was going on. And it wasn't long. It was probably right after the second tower fell, and there was now confirmation that this was a terrorist attack, that we started getting inbound calls about franchisees. We had, in the worst case, right in Chicago, we had an off-duty police officer go up to one of our franchisees, Sikh, Indian gentleman, put a gun to his head, said, go back home. You just blew up the World Trade Center. So it was a blanket stereotype of everyone in our stores, from Indians to Pakistanis to Mexican immigrants who were running a store or in a store who were perceived to be the problem. That was a wake-up call for all of us. We invoked our Y2K protocol, which is, interestingly enough, we had just come through Y2K without any incident. But thankfully, we put a protocol in place that allowed us to communicate with every single store on an hourly basis in case there were problems. So we put that protocol in place, and we're shocked at the number of incidents that were occurring all over the country in our stores, where first-generation Americans were being persecuted for their image, not even their religion or their ethnicity, just for their image in the store as non-American, perceived to be non-American. So we put a number of things in place. We were the first to reach out to the American Red Cross and said, we want to bury our stores in red, white, and blue. We did the little red, white, and blue ribbons and started selling them for a dollar with a contribution going to the Red Cross. We ended up raising like $300 million in the first 30 days to be able to help in some way. But our objective was somewhat selfish. We wanted to Americanize the stores and deflect this perception that people had that we were not American. Following that, I began to talk to franchisees. Why are we? You know, we had been the butt of Jay Leno's jokes, David Letterman's jokes. Jay Leno one time gave me an award here in Dallas, and when I walked off stage, everyone was laughing, and I didn't understand why they were laughing, and I sat down and was told, he just, as soon as you walked off stage, said, can you believe it, a guy from 7-Eleven who speaks English? And so I realized we've got a bad image here that is not, I mean, maybe it is true. Why are we so heavily minority in our stores? And I started asking franchisees, how'd you get here? Why did you become a 7-Eleven franchisee? And the stories were all very much the same. They were, ironically, they were my story. I came from nothing, or I came from a country where I had things, and I came to this country with nothing. I came here with $500 in a suitcase, and I knew that hard work in this country would pay off. And so I found that if I go to a 7-Eleven store, I can work on my own. I can either work for another franchisee, and if I work really hard, they'll help me save enough money to get my own business. And then the harder I work, the more I can make. And if I want two stores or three stores, I can get those. That's 7-Eleven, that's Subway, that's McDonald's. It's the same story, and many of the franchisees are related. And so if you go to a place like Los Angeles, I found there are interrelated families where, you know, one family would be successful and they'd invite another family to come work in their store, and then that would shoot off five more franchisees. And I realized this is the American dream. It's what these people, they've discovered the American dream. Here and in our own backyard, we have people that think there are no opportunities here. And they're not partaking of the American dream. So let's celebrate this. So I took them all to Ellis Island for the 75th anniversary of 7-Eleven. We were bringing a lot of international people to Ellis Island. It sort of freaked out the park police, and but we got approvals to do this. We had a massive event there, and I did it on Ellis Island on purpose to celebrate the diversity of 7-Eleven. We had one of those beautiful things. We had a parade of 135 little kids, each carrying the flag of a country that was represented by our franchisees. All our franchisees from all over the world, from China, from Taiwan, Sweden, from everywhere, all came in. We had literally 135 or so nationalities represented in the fireworks and the whole thing on Ellis Island. But I gave a speech, and I brought up a guy who was the head of the franchisee organization, and he and I had discovered that we both lived in the same building in New York City. It was called the College Residence Hotel. It was a little by the day or maybe by the hour kind of hotel. It was a pretty shady place. It was all I could afford. It was all he could afford. We discovered that we lived there at the same time, and that I was staying there because I couldn't afford a place in New York when I was in Columbia University. I literally drove back and forth because gas was cheaper than an apartment until I found this place that I could actually afford. He was staying there because he came $500 in his pocket and a suitcase. So here we were, two very poor individuals with different paths. I went to Columbia University, ended up at 7-Eleven, became CEO of the company. He stayed in that franchise store, got a second store, a third store, became franchisee of four or five stores in Long Island. He was ironically making more money than I was at the time. But those are two exact outcomes, celebrating the American dream. We both told our story on Ellis Island. Celebrating the American dream, both different paths, but both classic examples of the American dream. My favorite franchisee story at 7-Eleven.
11: The story of the American dream, told as well as it can be told, Jim Keyes, his story, his franchisee stories here on Our American Stories.
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19: Breaking news this hour from townhall.com. I'm Michael Herring. Economist Steve Moore says there's a growing disconnect between public perception and economic reality. While many Americans remain frustrated by high prices and the cost of living, the former Trump economic advisor argues that key economic indicators point to a stronger economy than the public mood.
20: If you look at the economy just overall, we've got a manufacturing boom going on. We have a construction boom going on. We have a lot of investment, hundreds and hundreds of billions of dollars from abroad that is being invested in the United States. We have more jobs available today than capable workers to fill them and so on. So it's a strong economy.
19: Moore is with the free market think tank Unleash Prosperity and made his comments to the Salem Radio Network. Danish intelligence warning of a growing, though still limited, risk that Russia could strike a NATO nation.
21: A new assessment says Moscow has intensified hybrid warfare across Europe, including sabotage, cyber attacks, and drone operations. Officials say Russia may be testing Western resolve while reportedly exploring drones launched from ships in the Mediterranean. Denmark's defense minister says the Kremlin is under growing pressure and failing to achieve its objectives, but warns that pressure could make Putin more dangerous. Ron Taylor reporting.
19: A vessel carrying fish traders is capsized on Lake Kivu in eastern Congo, killing at least 12 people. Authorities say the vessel was carrying more than 50 when it capsized Saturday night. The chief of a local village says dozens are still missing. A bus carrying tourists from the Philippines has veered off a highway west of Munich this morning and overturned, killing at least 2 people. The German news agency DPA says at least 8 others are injured. The accident happened early, and the bus was traveling from Zurich. More on these stories at townhall.com.
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19: A powerful storm creeping up the U.S. northeast coast this weekend. High winds have knocked out electricity for thousands. The nor'easter affecting mostly the Mid-Atlantic area and New England. At one point, about 100,000 customers were without power yesterday. The National Weather Service warns that high winds, tides, and heavy rain will continue today. In New Jersey and New York and elsewhere, some streets have been flooded and homes and businesses inundated too. The storm has led to flight cancellations and concert postponements. Russian strikes on Ukraine have killed at least 2 people overnight. It comes hours after Moscow rejected German calls to ease its escalation toward NATO. Russia's top diplomat dismissed a meeting with his German counterpart during the UN General Assembly. Tensions between Russia and Germany have worsened, especially after a drone attack at Leipzig airport that took place last night. Russia has been targeting Ukraine with missiles and drones. News and analysis at townhall.com. Well, it's that time of the year when asthma flares up because of the transition from summer to fall.
6: Dr. Megan Conroy at the Ohio State University Wexner Medical Center says changes in temperature, humidity, and pollens will really impact airway inflammation, and that's the driver of asthma.
1: We also see increase in circulation of respiratory viruses, so the common cold virus, and others that start to circulate in the fall. These are the most common causes of asthma flares. We also see increase in pollens like ragweed.
6: She recommends people take all medications as prescribed, no matter how frequently symptoms of asthma occur, and have a rescue inhaler on hand. I'm Scott Pringle.
19: Today is Sunday, September the 27th. It's the 270th day of 2026. We're under 100 days left in the old year, just 95 now. On this date in history, 1779, John Adams, named by Congress to negotiate the Revolutionary War's peace terms with Britain. More on these stories at townhall.com.
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23: All right. So did you hear about the turkey that plays baseball?
7: Probably better than some of our listeners' favorite teams participating in the postseason that they didn't make. But okay. No, I didn't hear about the turkey that
23: played. Do you know what position he plays?
7: I'm going to say shortstop, but that doesn't seem right.
23: No, he covers first base.
7: Oh, okay.
23: But This week's Garden Joke is brought to you by Rescue.com. 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
7: Drinks that you can make out of your garden. Now, these are some that you can do now. Others you'll have to wait until next year, but it's noteworthy. And with any of these drinks, you can add alcohol or omit the alcohol based on your personal preference or religious affiliation. So we're going to do some herbal and floral, and then we're going to look at some fruity drinks as well, or refreshing drinks. Now, first of all, before we get into the details of some of these, you can simply have cucumber water.
23: Oh, yeah, any sort of fruit, vegetable, I guess, you could add to water.
7: I don't know if tomato water is the best.
23: Or, like, pepper water.
7: Yeah, but cucumber water.
23: Cucumber water, like strawberry water.
7: Yeah, so we've made strawberry vinegar.
23: Right.
7: Yeah, but that's beyond this conversation. So, we'll look
23: but
7: at
23: any kind of fruit, you
7: yeah,
23: know.
7: Yeah, yeah. So, herbal and floral mocktails, a lavender and lemon mix. Mix lemon juice with water and simple syrup.
23: Huh? Simple syrup.
7: Yeah. Infused with English lavender, adds a spark of water for an extra fizz. Sparkling water for extra fizz. So, again, you can add whatever alcohol you might want to add to that if you want to do that
23: right
7: route. But, and I think all these are going to be really good chilled. Add some ice to these. Surprise those who are in your household or neighbors or friends that come over. Another one is basil ginger cooler. Now, some of these you may not have the components, but you could get them. Like, you know,
23: this sounds nice.
7: Yeah.
23: You can muddle fresh basil leaves.
7: Okay, what is muddle for people who are not familiar with that?
23: You kind of smash them.
7: Just kind of grind them into
23: the glass.
7: To break up the tissue to allow the oils to be released.
23: And the aromics or whatever.
7: Yeah.
23: Aromatics. And you add fresh lime juice and either ginger syrup or like ginger beer and then club soda.
7: Okay. Another one is butterfly pea flower soda. Steep dried butterfly pea flower in hot water to create a vibrant blue tea and a splash of lemon juice to watch the color magically shift to a purple, then pour it over clear soda.
23: One thing I've been making is tea lattes.
7: Okay.
23: So this is common with chai. People have chai tea lattes.
7: Right.
23: But I don't always like chai tea, plus it has caffeine in it typically. So I've been making, taking any sort of tea and just brewing it very strong. And then I pour over, I make them ice, but you could make them warm. I pour over ice and then I add almond milk and then some sort of sweetener. And it's very delicious.
7: So when you make it, when you say you make it heavy, what does that consist of?
23: Strong.
7: Strong.
23: I put like...
7: Instead of like one scoop, you put like three?
23: Yeah, basically,
7: okay.
23: Yeah.
7: Just like you would coffee, and if you weren't really strong, you add a few more scoops
23: right. And
7: don't tell anybody.
23: And then I let it steep for, you know, however long.
7: Now, do you do that in your French press, or is there other
23: way?
7: You
23: could do it in your French press, but I just do it, I usually use, since I have tea bags right now,
7: mm-hmm.
23: or, you know, however you want to brew tea is fine.
7: And you can get any type of tea you want. We're in the 21st century, you know, you can have pretty much anything you want at your doorstep in about 72 hours.
23: Right, but if you had some sort of, like, say you had, like, comfrey.
7: Yeah.
23: Those are flowers, but if you grow those, or you have, like, lavender, you know, you can make a lot of combinations, or even if you had some basil, uh-huh. You can make basil tea.
7: Now, the basil, if we're using basil, obviously fresh is best. But if you have dried basil, is that going to have the same oomph that you want? Or is that going to kind of be not so appetizing?
23: I think it's about the same.
7: Okay.
23: Yeah.
7: So another one here, and I'll let you look at this one. Elderflower spritz.
23: Mm-hmm. So you combine homemade elderflower cordial. And that's made from fresh elderflower cluster, sugar, and lemon with sparkling water and ice.
7: Now, if you have any, just what we've discussed already in these first four, if you had any of those, I think that would be pretty refreshing. You drink a cup of that versus a cup of water or a cup of your favorite soda, you're going to feel a whole lot better in about 20 minutes versus consuming a bunch of caffeine in a dark soda, you know?
23: Yeah, you would. You would feel good. And I think it would just be maybe a little bit more refreshing.
7: Your body will thank you.
23: Yeah. And, I mean, obviously, like, a lot of these still have some sort of sugar component, sweetener,
7: which
23: whatever.
7: You could alternatively use, like, honey instead of, like, beet sugar or cane sugar. You could use a little blop of honey in there, or probably omit it all together if you wanted to go a little more tart.
23: Right. So, yeah. So, those are some options for, what were these called?
7: Herbal and floral mocktails. All right. It's so right there you were not here for rehearsal, was you?
23: So we have fruity garden refreshers. So, these are some less herbal, more fruity.
7: Uh-huh.
23: And as we talked about the cucumber water, you can do cucumber mint limeade. I think I would like this.
7: Okay.
23: So, you blend fresh cucumbers and mint leaves with lime juice, water, and a touch of honey or sugar, then strain over ice. I would like this because I used to like mojitos, and I feel like...
7: Is that an alcoholic drink?
23: Yeah. Okay. And I feel like this would be like a... something similar.
7: A later in life, better choice drink.
23: Yeah.
7: Yeah. Okay.
23: Or maybe just, you know, you don't want to have alcohol.
7: Well, I mean, you think cucumber and you think mint kind of go together. They kind of balance each other out. And then the freshness of both of them with the lime juice kind of ties them together.
23: Right.
7: Watermelon mint. Arugula?
23: It's agua fresca.
7: Fresh. Yeah.
23: So you blend fresh watermelon chunks and mint leaves and water with a little lime juice for a light hydrating summer drink.
7: Now, you can take watermelon, I think, is what, like 97-something%?
23: I think it's like, isn't it like 99% water? I don't know.
7: I can look it up if we need to. But you can just take and with any of your vegetables, with any of your fruits, well, let's go with fruits first. You get a good, powerful, reputable juicer. You can pretty much juice anything you want. From apples in the fall to oranges to cucumbers to watermelon, you can juice all of that. Now, there are certain things that you want to be aware of if you're juicing that you shouldn't really juice, meaning root crops such as onions or potatoes. I know there's a science base to it, and I think you know what it is. You juice an onion and a potato together and try to drink it, you kind of get a little...
23: It's something about what's called the alliums.
7: Yes.
23: Yes. Because we did that.
7: Yeah, did that with a potato and an onion. Yes.
23: And it hits you.
7: It didn't taste bad.
23: Right.
7: But you needed to be sitting down because it was like, well, boom.
23: I forget what happened or like why that happens. We'll have to look here. Why don't you talk about berry basil fizz?
7: I was looking that up while you talked about that.
23: Oh, okay. All right, so berry basil fizz is you muddle, there's that word again, muddle fresh strawberries, raspberries, or blueberries, or I guess you could do a combo, with garden or mint or basil and top it with sparkling mineral water. You know, this is giving me some ideas.
7: Uh-huh.
23: I never thought about, you know, putting fruit with sparkling water, and that would be delicious.
7: You should not juice raw potatoes or onions together because of the results. Drink taste extremely harsh and can cause severe digestive upsetness.
23: But why do we feel like woozy?
7: Starchy and chalky, unpleasant, unappetizing combination, distress, raw starch difficulty, toxic concerns. Raw potatoes contain traces of some kind of big word, which increases the concentration of the potato when it's juiced. Also has green spots that leads to potential toxicity. So don't do that. You want to stick with these more fruity, minty things.
23: Yeah, stay away from the savory.
7: Yeah.
23: Now,
7: we juiced pumpkin before. That's okay, but that has a really foul taste in my...
23: It was not good.
7: And then we froze it, and that didn't help it at all either. So, whether you're making drinks, mocktails, cocktails, refreshing drinks, keep a note of this. You can decide on how you want to plant out your garden or visit farmers markets in order to get what you are wanting to do this. And it doesn't cost a lot. I mean, if you're growing, the most expensive thing in this whole apparatus, ingredients, is the herbs, if you're buying the herbs.
23: I was just thinking, like, I, you know, it's still late enough or early enough, I guess, in the season for it to be farmer's market time, you could get a lot of these things at the farmer's market.
7: Yep.
23: Not necessarily berries, necessarily, depending on what's in season. Like, most people don't have strawberries at this point in the year, but you
7: Your mileage may vary based on where our listeners are at. It all depends. Right. We're all over the country, right?
23: But you could certainly get, you know, the herbs, cucumbers, maybe, probably. I don't know about limes, you'd probably have to go to the store for. Watermelon, any sort of melon you could get. So there's, you know, there's some options there.
7: Well, hang out with us when we return. Knowing what to, how, and when to pick that ripe apple.
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6: The apple, and then you lift it towards the branch and give it a gentle twist, and a ripe apple will pop off, you know, very easily, with, and then the stem will still be intact. So if you have to yank the apple,
7: if it's fighting,
6: yeah, that means it's probably not very ripe. So that's good to know.
7: Knowing the color, and then knowing which, if it's fully ripe, it should be just like a tomato that kind of fall off the vine. Now, I know that, you know, if you've gone to pick your own farm, like, yeah, maybe you have, maybe you haven't. There's, you know, dozens and hundreds of trees, and there's a lot of apples that are already on the ground, and you feel bad about it, but you don't want to pick those up. You want to let them go. You want to figure out, you know, number one, how much are you wanting to harvest or purchase? And this all varies, and I'll explain it, even many of us. It all depends on what you're going to do with the apple, just like when you plant a garden. What are you going to do with – what kind of tomatoes do you want? What are you going to do with them? Whether you want a gallon bag or a five-gallon bucket, are you going to can these? Are you going to juice them? Are you going to eat them? Are you going to make pies out of them? Or you just want enough to go and have that experience, enjoy the fall evening, afternoon, take a few pictures.
6: Get apple donuts.
7: Apple donuts. Yeah, and that's the thing. We're talking about the apple. These pick-your-own farms, it's typically not just a giant field with a little hut where somebody says, okay, that'll be X amount of dollars. Here's your bag. Go pay. They've got a little farm stand inside of a lot of these places where they've got local honey. They've got donuts. They've got decor. They've got all of these things in which you would associate fall with.
6: Right. And then some of them,
7: apple cider,
6: have,
7: apple juice,
6: even have like restaurants.
7: Yeah.
6: Some sort of food stand, food truck, whatever. So it can become a full afternoon of an apple experience.
7: Yes. And, you know, you expect to be spending some money at these pick your farm locations. It's just the way it is. If you've got your own orchard in the backyard, or you have some

0: friends or family or church members that have a lot of trees in their backyard and they don't want the apples, there's your free ticket. That's where you're going to get your canning capabilities, your apple pie abundance. But these pick your own farms, they're in it to make money. That's what it is. So location of the tree. This is kind of out of the wheelhouse of if you're going to pick your own farm, but apples on the outer sunlit limbs ripen much faster than those in the shady areas or deep in the tree. So if you're looking
1: at that, makes sense. Yeah.
0: And also the availability of the apples that can be picked. Here's the thing. I've gone to these pick your own farms. And based on, okay, this type of apple, these rows here are what you can pick now. And everything in with arm's reach is picked. And if you really want the apples, you got to either shimmy up the tree or go get a ladder.
1: Yeah.
0: And pick that's, 15, 20 feet in the air. And those, and what you don't get, splat on the ground, and, that's a waste there. But what to avoid? Let's talk about what to avoid.
1: You don't want the apples that have been splattered on the ground.
0: You don't want the apples on the ground. Even if the apples look unblemished.
1: Right.
0: And they fell on the ground and they're on the grass. Here's the problem with that. You don't know, did it just fall 30 seconds before you got there or 3 days before you got there? And is there a bruise that is developing under the skin that you're not going to see until you bring home and pile it with all the other apples? And then, the old saying, one apples ruins the bunch.
1: Well, that's just it, is that you don't want to be the bad apple. You don't want the bad apple. And I think even these pick your own farms tell you not to pick them off the ground.
0: Right.
1: Yeah.
0: Some of these will collect them and then sell them at a discounted rate for like deer apples or wildlife food.
1: Yeah. And that's the thing is like, I eat apples. I eat at least probably one apple a day. And
0: it has kept the doctor away.
1: And you have a bad apple and you're just like, this is the worst, right? Like it's not fun. So why would you take the chance and pick the bad apple
0: it's the same concept,
1: right?
0: Of you go to the garden center 3 weeks after the peak has happened and you see these tomatoes and peppers for, six for a dollar and they are not, they're not something you should take home, but there's people that have that. I can say that. I don't want that to go to waste, which is a valid feeling and a valid thought, but there has to be some practicalities put forth. Okay, yeah, they are bad. Yeah, they're on the ground. I've got 800 on the tree. Why am I worrying about the 70 on the ground? We had a pear tree, and it's not an apple tree. We had a pear tree in our yard.
1: Yeah, we did up until,
0: 10 years ago?
1: Well, that was not 10 years
0: ago. Oh, yeah, it was
1: 10 years. 3 years ago.
0: No, that's been gone well before the pandemic.
1: Was it before the pandemic? Oh.
0: So your time has gotten away from you.
1: I guess it has been.
0: And it would put, it was a 35-foot tree,
1: just
0: 20
1: huge.
0: Foot wide, and it would drop the apples, it would drop the pears. It was half on grass, and then the other half hanged over the pavement. And when,
1: it'd dent your car.
0: Yeah. And there was no way ever could we ever consumed all of those or use all. There was 1 year where we picked 395 pounds of pears.
1: It was insane.
0: And we used juiced a lot of it.
1: Right.
0: And we still got juice, and literally that was 10 years ago. We've not opened those jars. I know it's a terrible thing as Garden Talk radio host. Oh, we've got canning jars that we've not opened in 10 years. But it's got juice. I'm going to say that there's probably some level of fermentation in those.
1: Yeah, it's probably more like pear wine.
0: Yeah.
1: Yeah.
0: So.
1: Yeah.
0: Other things, blemishes. We talked about avoid apples that have bruises or bug holes or cracks in the skin, as there's plenty of other selections in which you can choose from. Rough harvesting.
1: Yeah, don't shake the tree.
0: Which like we talked about. Oh, the apples are way up there. Let's just shake the tree, Timmy, and two things can happen. One,
1: knock yourself out.
0: Right, yeah. Timmy's going to get hit in the head with an apple, and two, the apple.
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0: Welcome back to the Garden with Joe and Holly Radio Show. Happy to have you along. 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If you want more information about those sponsors and all their coupon code availability, our parent website, thewisconsinvegetablegardener.com, under the money tab for the coupon code availability and the season 10 tab for all past shows in podcast form and listings of all the companies that support the program. Well, before we revisit a conversation with our good friend Heather Blackmore, we're going to talk about keeping our hands clean regardless of the occupation that you perform.
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0: Holly, let's go to the hotline and bring in our guest for this week.
1: Heather Blackmore loves sharing her garden and everything she has learned from it with the hope that it will inspire others to get their hands dirty. Gardening in Zone 5B, the Chicago area climate. As a former master gardener, she relies on her training to create and maintain a healthy garden. 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
12: Hi, Joy and Holly. Thank you for having me.
0: Well, thank you so much for taking time out of your day, not only to educate Holly and myself, but all of our listeners.
1: So as we are getting to the later parts of the summer and early fall, for gardeners who had not had the garden they had dreamed of this year, whether it be flowers or vegetables, what words of encouragement can you offer for them to not give up and to certainly just try again next year?
12: Well, I think it's important to see everything you do as a learning experience. So, and not everything's going to go well. I mean, any gardener, every gardener that I know has a laundry list of plants that they've killed. So I guess gardening is, you know, killing things is part of gardening. And once you get over that hump and, you know, decide that you're going to continue to grow something and try again, that's the key to gardening, is just coming back to it, not being discouraged, because killing things is part of the whole gardening learning process.
0: Well, I guess, you know, you see this a lot on social media. Well, this year my plants were this week, this many weeks behind, or this many weeks ahead, or it was so dry I never remember, or it was hotter than it's ever been. It's always something, whether it's true or not. It makes us feel better to complain about it.
12: Right. Yeah, I think that's just kind of the human experience, is, you know, misery loves company, so we want to have an excuse. But things happen in the garden, and I just, every time that happens to me, I want to know why it happened. So I take a deep dive into those things to educate myself. I talk to other gardeners about it, share the experiences that I'm having, and see, you know, oftentimes, you know, I've learned so much from people that know more than me. So I'll tell them what's happened to me, and they'll say, oh yeah, this is what happened. I had the same experience. This is what I did for it. And so having that camaraderie with other gardeners, and, you know, it makes you feel like, okay, this person had the same thing. This is natural. This is normal. I'm going to go back to it and give it another go.
0: And most people don't want to get older, but typically most people who are getting older has a level of wiseness that young people don't have, that us younger people need to pay attention to.
12: Absolutely. And, you know, when I was in master gardener training years ago, I was on the younger side of that class. And so that was quite an asset for me, because all of those people had years and years of experience. So when you think about it, you know, I've been gardening for 20 years, but I'm a cold climate gardener. So I've only had 20 tries at this. That's not a lot of tries, you know. So someone who's been gardening for 40 years, well, they've had 40 tries at it, because if they're cold climate, they're gardening, you know, just for a very short amount of time. So they've had more tries. So obviously they have more knowledge. And those are the people you want to talk to. You want to talk to people who've been doing it longer than you. And not, I think the worst thing you can do is compare yourself to others, and then look at these magazines too, that are these gorgeous spreads of gardens. And that can be such a deterrent too, because you think, oh my goodness, why don't my things look like that? Well, there's a lot going on behind the scenes that we don't know. And as when we're just starting to garden, we can't compare ourselves to other people's wins, because you're going to have a lot of losses.
0: Well, and we've had Joe Lample, host of PBS's Growing a Greener World, on the program. And whenever he was on the DIY network, or I guess it was, he said that the part of the going into that process was zero failure. You cannot have any plants fail. Otherwise, the show doesn't work. That's not real life.
12: No, certainly not. And if we all looked that way, you know, if we all thought of it that way, no one would be gardening, because we kill a lot of plants. There's, you know, you're dealing with climate issues, you're dealing with environmental issues, you're dealing with the bugs and, you know, all these fluctuations in temperature. So, and we're forcing plants that wouldn't normally grow together to grow, and we're doing all of these things. So when you think about it, gardens are really unnatural environments, because most of these plants usually don't grow together unless we're doing, you know, native plantings. So we've got a lot of variables going on, and they all don't always fall into place. So there's always going to be a hiccup.
0: And with the vegetable gardening world, many of us are not standing in the garden 12 hours a day babying the plants. It's not as if we have a failure, we can still have access to the farmer's market or the grocery store. It's not a live or die situation.
12: Right. And, you know, I'm not a homesteading gardener. I'm not growing things to put them up for storage for months and months. It's, you know, I really just appreciate having a homegrown tomato for the time that it's here. And then if I've got extra, I'll go and can it. But, you know, I'm celebrating I harvested a single eggplant last week and a couple zucchini, and I had some bell peppers. I threw all that in the oven, roasted it with some olive oil, salt, and pepper, and I had the best vegetable side dish. And it was not a giant harvest, but it was absolutely delicious. And it was a small thing, but it was a win.
1: Definitely always a great win when you can get anything to grow to harvest.
12: right.
1: So as a country, many people have adapted to this like perfect lawn mindset, which really is not what anybody should have. But that's, you know, that's where we are as a country at times. And a lot of times they think that, you know, requires hard work, lots of chemicals, whether it be applied by the homeowner or hiring a truck that comes and sprays the lawn that you can't walk on it, have pets on it, etc. Where in the past did this concept come from? And what lawn care can be very easy, safe, and organic, and a few non-grass plants that are okay?
12: Yeah. You know, I think it evolved over time. You know, it became a competitive thing. You had these subdivisions popping up, and it was a competition who had the best lawn. And so to achieve that, they started incorporating all of these chemicals, and then the company started catching on going, oh, these people really want green lawns at any cost. So it's a competitive thing. I think it's, neighbors compete with each other because they want the best looking grass, which is absolutely bananas, in my opinion. So, I mean, I believe there's a place for grass. I think having grass is very important, but I think it's overdone. We don't need to have all that grass, because there's so much that goes into maintaining it if you're, you know, you want it to be constantly green and weed free. So my entire backyard is predominantly clover. Clover fixes nitrogen in the soil. It's, you know, attracts the bees. So the bees have something to pollinate, you know, they're foraging on those flowers. It's beautiful to walk on. It never turns, you know, never goes brown. It's also something that the rabbits kind of gravitate to. So it keeps them away from my vegetables and my perennials sometimes. But I really love the look of clover in my garden, and it's, It's absolutely beautiful, and there's no maintenance at all, and it's even green when we're going through drought. It's just constantly beautiful and easy.
0: Well, also, there's three letters that a lot of people, HOA, there's you know, people want to have a beautiful lawn because the HOA will fine me if I don't, and
12: right.
0: That's a whole nother conversation for a whole nother day, and people have very not nice things to say.
12: Right.
0: There are times when landscaping is done on people's property and they're just not happy with it. What are some solutions or ways to make the best of that oopsie, whether they didn't do their due diligence and find a good landscaper, or they thought they were getting a deal and the deal really wasn't as good as they thought it was?
12: Well, I think if you've got something with the landscaper and they didn't follow through, it's something you'd have to address with the company that you hired. But you want to make sure that you're looking into the background of these companies, too. Ask them for a portfolio. Ask to speak with prior clients. You know, drive past a few homes if they don't mind sharing their addresses so you can actually see what their work looks like. And if you're someone who's a DIYer and you're not happy with the plan that you made and how the installation went, maybe things are not filling in or it just didn't, you know, just feed that image that you had in your mind of how this was going to be. I think your best friend in that situation is a camera. Cameras have taking a picture of a site that's not, you know, pleasing to the eye. And maybe sometimes you don't know exactly what it is about that space that you don't like. Oftentimes taking a picture of it and bringing it in and studying that photograph, maybe enlarging it a little bit, studying that photograph to see, okay, maybe I need a dark leaf plant in there, or maybe I have too much of something, or maybe the shape isn't right and I need to vary the flower shapes in the garden. Maybe I've got too many daisy shaped flowers and maybe I need more spikes. So having a photograph of the area that you're not happy with is a really good technique that I use frequently to go back and revise and edit my garden. So I get it, you know, something that to the point where I feel like, wow, that really looks the way I imagined it should look.
0: Well, go ahead.
1: I've actually also heard of, like, muralists doing that where they take, because when they step back and they take a look at the whole picture, it looks different than if they take a picture and look at it on, like, a screen for some mm-hmm. reason. So that really makes a lot of sense.
12: And, you know, also another technique would be if you've got the ability to, is if you can take the photo in black and white, do that.
0: Yeah.
12: Or, you know, transfer it into your computer and change it to black and white. And that will really help you. It just pulls out the shapes of all your plants so you can really see what's missing. It's just another helpful tool to design and redesign that space. And take a little bit at a time. I wouldn't do the entire garden at once. I would just do pockets of the garden and really fine-tune those spaces using a photograph.
0: Well, as mentioned, you grow in Zone 5B. And you grow tropical plants in your garden. What are your practices of getting them to grow and keeping them alive over the winter in Chicago area where it is quite cold during the peak winter months?
12: Sure. So I love musubaju or hardy banana. So I grew that for a number of years in containers, and then I would muscle that thing into the house because it's massive. It's very heavy. And hardy banana is hardy to zone 5, but you know, a lot of people go to great lengths to protect it when they've got it in the landscape. And I didn't want to do that. And then I just
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14: 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I'm Michelle Slade. 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
1: All right, so first question is, my first year growing potatoes, I thought they did really great, but now about 2 weeks later after drying, I wash them. I think they mean like curing or whatever. I wash them off for the first time and they are, all my Yukon Gold have had these rings that are sort of raised. What is this and is it safe to eat if I cut around?
0: Well,
1: it's potato scab.
0: Potato scab, and you don't want to clean your potatoes unless you're going to use them. That dirt has a protective layer for the potato, whether you're storing them in a basement, cellar, or bottom of a cabinet, wherever, out of direct sunlight, because they will begin to sprout. You want to leave that dirt on until you're going to use it. Now, you've got potato scab. And there's a couple of things in which to prevent potato scab, focus on managing your soil conditions and potato selection. Keys include planting certified scab-free potatoes. If you're buying potatoes or planting those that are sprouting in your cupboard that you've purchased from the store, these can have issues. We've done it, and it's okay, but not all potatoes are created equal. So if the potato that's starting to sprout has some scabbing on it, it's going to transfer into the ground and into the next layer or next round of potatoes that you're planting. So try to find a resistant variety and maintain acidic soil conditions, about a 5-3. Now, that is a little on the lower side, but potatoes are more adaptable to that. Now, if you don't want to adjust it, that's not detrimental to the production of your potatoes, but that is the key level that they want to be grown in. And avoid fresh manure and excess lime. Fresh manure will burn certain manures will burn your plants, but fresh manure in general with potatoes is not necessarily a good thing. And lime, overabundance of lime, we talk about it all the time. Too much of this you may think is good, but not really.
1: And then you can rotate your crops. I know this isn't always
0: every 3 years.
1: Yeah, I know this isn't always easy in certain gardening situations, but you can, you know, one corner of the garden to another corner, and you want to make sure that you are using non-susceptible crops such as corn, peas, or beans. That will
0: bush beans are a good go-to. Yeah. They will grow very well in most conditions. I've done pepper jelly, and I'm not a fan of it. So looking for any ideals, not enough jalapenos for cowboy candy.
1: You could do a mild cowboy candy. That's one thing. I've done it with sweet peppers.
0: Okay.
1: And also hot peppers. So you could do a combo. Otherwise, you can dehydrate them. You can ferment them, make your own hot sauce, slice and freeze.
0: Right. Now I dug around. I did find this, and I've never heard of this. So if you're listening and you've done this, gardentalkradio@gmail.com, let me know. Chop and dry them in a dehydrator. Mix them with sea salt. It's an amazing finish salt, great for popcorn, cornbread, and any vegetable topping.
1: It's almost like paprika. Paprika is smoked peppers.
0: Right.
1: So it'd be
0: smoked
1: like
0: and dehydrated,
1: yeah. It'd be like less smoky.
0: Put it on popcorn.
1: I guess.
0: Yeah.
1: I can't eat popcorn.
0: Yeah. You don't like cornbread, and then there's health issues why you can't eat popcorn. But
1: I also don't like lemonade.
0: Wait, whoa, you don't like lemonade?
1: Yeah, how do you not know that?
0: I'm learning things that I should have known 15 years ago. How do you not like lemonade? What's wrong with lemonade?
1: It's too sour.
0: Have you not had, like, homemade lemonade?
1: No, I don't like that either.
0: So even the because that's extremely tart. You put some lemons and like half of it full of sugar. No.
1: I don't like lemonade.
0: Well, that's all the time we have. We appreciate your time and thank you for it. Tune into the program next week where we'll be discussing using those leaves in your garden, how beneficial they can be, as well as facts in the history of pumpkins. Our guest is author Ellen Zakzoy will be with us and will answer your garden questions. So until next week, for
1: Holly Baird,
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21: Breaking news this hour from townhall.com. I'm Michael Harrington. A growing debate over academic standards is putting the University of California under scrutiny.
22: More than 2,000 UC faculty members have signed letters raising concerns about students' math and reasoning skills since SAT and ACT scores were dropped from admissions. Remedial courses are reportedly increasing as regents consider bringing testing back. Critics say the current system relies too heavily on grades and short essays and argue that California must restore academic rigor if its universities are to remain excellent. Richard Boyd reporting.
21: A new survey finds most Americans believe the rule of law is weaker today than it was just 10 years ago. Correspondent Ron Taylor has that.
23: 56% said the rule of law has declined, compared with 14% who said it's stronger. Democrats were more likely to blame Donald Trump, while Republicans more often cited election reforms. Some analysts argue the deeper problem is cultural, declining respect for law, accountability, and truth across American society. Ron Taylor reporting.
21: Police have evacuated homes near an airbase in England used by the U.S. and arrested several men over suspected explosives offenses. Gloucestershire police say they're evacuating a number of properties in Welford in the western part of England. This area is close to RAF Fairford, a base used by American forces during the war with Iran. Police say several men have been detained on suspicion of offenses under the Explosives Act. Army bomb disposal experts are on the scene. Rain has eased in Thailand's capital today, but flooding persists in low-lying areas and thousands have been forced out of their homes. Continuous downpours have caused widespread flood in Bangkok, disrupting traffic as well as business, and more rain is expected. More on these stories at townhall.com.
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21: OpenAI announced it is halted development of its latest artificial intelligence models hours after it disclosed that they had scoured federal government websites and acted in unexpected ways, suggesting a lack of control. It's the second time in 3 months this has happened. The decision also comes after AI evaluator Transluce said that agents apparently from OpenAI tried but failed to hack into the Department of Education website, a detail OpenAI has not confirmed. The European Union says it's ready to defend a 120 million euro fine issued to social media platform X. This comes after the U.S. government supported Elon Musk's legal effort to dismiss the case. The EU fined X for breaching digital regulations, marking the first penalty under the bloc's rules. The U.S. Justice Department argues the fine could impact American companies in the EU. News and analysis at townhall.com. A popular type of weight loss drug may be causing problems with people's eyesight.
25: Millions of Americans are on weight loss drugs, but now some are filing a lawsuit against the companies of GLP-1 drugs, claiming they were not warned of a rare type of sudden vision loss as a side effect. Common Spirit St. Anthony North Hospital CMO Dr. Crystal Tamara specializes in weight loss medicine.
26: When we have rapid changes in blood sugar in people who have type 2 diabetes, which we use these medications for, that they can have issues with blurry vision or even an increase in something called diabetic retinopathy.
25: She says there is a small risk of sudden permanent vision loss, but overall the benefits continue to outweigh the risk. And I'm Scott Pringle.
21: 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Baseball Hall of Famer Mike Schmidt is 77, actress Gwyneth Paltrow, 54. 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
5: Good morning and welcome to The Flatline. I'm your host, Rick Hughes, and for the next few minutes, please stay with me. Won't be long, only 30 minutes of motivation, some inspiration, a whole lot of education, and no manipulation. Because we don't con people, we're not trying to solicit money, not trying to sell you anything, but we are trying to give you something, and that's to give you some information from the Word of God that will help you verify and identify God's plan for your life if you're interested. And then, if you want to do so, you can orient and adjust to the plan. That's up to you, but God gives you one shot at it. You don't get two shots, one shot, and I hope you'll get it right. It's a wonderful life. We have an opportunity to live a great life if we use God's wonderful problem-solving devices. After I became a Christian, I had many, many things to learn. I might illustrate that by saying that if you take an athlete with great abilities in this world, but he doesn't learn the fundamentals of blocking and tackling, he'd be doing all the right things, but he'd be doing them in all the wrong ways. You can think about that as football season comes around. You see a lot of great athletes that don't do the right thing in the right way. Well, the same thing is true for the believer in the Lord Jesus Christ. There's a right way to live in the Christian life, and there's a wrong way to live the Christian life. So two things we must understand are the importance of the Scriptures and the ministry of the Holy Spirit. Two things, the Bible and the Holy Spirit. I covered much of this last week on our radio show, but let me remind you one more time of two critical verses that you must claim and understand. 2 Timothy 2:15, study to show yourself approved unto God, a workman that needeth not to be ashamed, but rightly dividing the word of truth. And then Ephesians 5:18, be not drunk with wine wherein is excess, but be filled with the Spirit. Every Christian must operate under the filling of the Holy Spirit. And every Christian must understand the mechanics of God's protocol plan for the church age. There are three things I had to learn in order to glorify God to the maximum, and the first was this. I had to learn exactly what sin is and what sin is not. Until you understand what the Bible calls sin, it's impossible to understand your experiential status quo in the plan of God. So in other words, if you don't know what sin is or what sin is not, then you don't know whether you're in fellowship with God or out of fellowship with God. So you have to understand that to start with. I had to learn the difference between sin and temptation. I had to learn what was actually a sin, what was not a sin. It's important you understand that. So first of all, the first one is mental attitude sins. Many people don't understand that, but you can sin sitting in the front row at church on Sunday morning. And no one would ever know it except God. Hatred, jealousy, bitterness, lust are all mental attitude sins. And as such, you commit them in your thoughts. Sins of the tongue, another category of sin. Lying, slander, gossip, complaining are all sins of the tongue. And then you have the overt sins, the outward sins, like drunkenness, fornication, adultery, murder, stealing, and many other acts of the flesh. So when I learned these things, I assumed I understand what to do, understood what to do and what not to do. But then, to my surprise, I heard my pastor teach on the doctrine of evil. Evil, and what Satan uses to mislead individuals. And then there I realized there was much, much more to learn. You might not know this, but evil is the policy of Satan by which he administers the rulership of this world. It's based on a counterfeit system of God's grace. Organized religion, of course, is the most evil thing in the world today. Satan's evil is expressed in salvation, telling you that you're not saved since you didn't fulfill the agenda of that denomination or that religion. So remember this, we are not saved by works, but we are saved by faith in the finished work of Christ on the cross. Ephesians 2:8-9, for by grace are you saved through faith, and that not of yourselves, it's the gift of God, and not of works, lest any man should boast. Faith, of course, by itself is useless until it has an object, and our object is the finished work of the Lord Jesus Christ on the cross. We believe he canceled out our sins. He paid for our sins. And that's the grace of God. But evil, on the other hand, cancels out grace. It's just the opposite. Faith plus anything, if you add something to what Christ did and what he's already accomplished, then that's evil. One of the subtle things about evil is that evil attacks establishment concepts also. I don't know if you understand what establishment concepts are, but they're like volition or freedom. Evil attacks that. Marriage, family, nationalism. Evil comes in many forms of social action. Progressivism, socialism, internationalism. The national problem of America that we can never be solved apart from the problems we have in this country can never be solved apart from the Word of God and the laws of establishment. So I don't care what politician is your favorite politician, if he or she does not understand the importance of the laws of establishment, freedom, family, and then nationalism, and the other word I used there a while ago when we're talking about evil, cancel out that. Marriage, family, nationalism, and volition. There they are. Let me say them again. Volition, freedom to choose. Marriage, family, nationalism. So if we don't understand that, if your politician you like doesn't understand that, doesn't understand those laws of God, if he doesn't push that and function around that, then he's nothing but a smokescreen for evil. Because nothing else will straighten this country out until we get under the laws of establishment. So, volition, what is that? It's your right to choose. You have freedom. God designed you to have freedom, and men and women have given their lives so you could maintain your freedom. Marriage, another divine institution, is a sacred institution between one man, one woman. One man, one woman. And that's what God did when he created Adam and Eve in the garden. One man, one woman. That's a sacred institution. Family, the prep school for life. Family provides protection for children regardless of the pedigree, and it prepares children for God consciousness and eventually gospel hearing. Every parent must teach their child there is a God, and so that when the child gets old enough, he'll be ready to hear and understand the gospel that God provides. All sin is classified as evil, but evil can be a system which is called human good. Many Christians get caught up in helping feed the devil's world, but they never take time to learn 2 Timothy 2:15 or operate under Ephesians 5:18, as I gave you in the beginning of the radio show. So once I learned about those sins, mental attitude sins, sins of the tongue, overt sins, and then I learned about evil, I thought I was clicking along pretty good. And then I learned about something that blew me away. Listen very closely. I had to learn about arrogance. Arrogance. What is that? It's defined as a lofty self-respect totally apart from reality. And it starts with self-justification and moves to self-absorption and eventually self-destruction. And blind arrogance will eventually destroy your life. You know, arrogance is the only disease known to man that makes everybody sick except the person who has it. There's no shot you can take to prevent arrogance. You might have had your flu shot this year, good for you, but there's no shot for arrogance. The only thing that cures arrogance is the Bible, the Word of God, because it's a mirror that lets you look into your soul and see when you're being arrogant. Proverbs 23:29 says, a person's arrogance will bring him low, but a lifestyle of wisdom will obtain honor. Sadly enough, the arrogant individual doesn't see himself as he is, but rather what he sees himself as what he thinks he is. Thus, he has the capability to destroy his own life and ruin the life of other people who actually love him and care for him. So arrogance starts with self-justification, self-deception, self-absorption, and then to self-destruction. If you justify why you're right and the Bible's wrong, if you justify why you're right and the police officer's wrong, if you justify why you're right and the parents are wrong,
2: then you go ahead and do something that's against their authority, and you're sinning. The Bible does talk about arrogance, and I'm going to show you a passage that my pastor showed me years ago in Numbers 20, verses 1 through 12. This is called the Rock of Meribah incident, found in Numbers 20, 1 through 12. Listen, see if you can spot arrogance. This is dealing with Moses, God's servant, whom the Bible said was the most humble man that ever lived. And the Lord spoke to Moses, saying, "Take your rod and gather ye the assembly together, thou and your brother Aaron, and speak unto the rock before their eyes, and it will give forth water, and you shall bring forth to them water out of that rock, and so thou shalt give the congregation and their beasts something to drink. Speak to the rock," God said. And Moses took the rod from before the Lord, and he commanded him, as he told him to do, and it was Aaron's rod. And Moses and Aaron gathered the congregation together before the rock, and he said to them, "Hear ye now, you rebels, must we fetch water for you out of this rock?" And Moses lifted up his hand, and with his rod in his hand he smote the rock twice, and water came out abundantly, and the congregation drank, and their beast also drank. But the Lord spoke unto Moses and Aaron and said these words, "Because you did not believe me to sanctify me in the eyes of the children of Israel, therefore you shall not bring this congregation into the land which I have given to them." God said, "Speak to the rock." Moses, in anger, hit the rock twice, instead of teaching the grace of God as he should have taught the first time. That act of misrepresenting God cost Moses a trip to the Promised Land, and he had to now turn over command to Joshua. Principle: no communicator, no pastor, no evangelist, no missionary can ever afford to misrepresent God, and you cannot afford to misrepresent him either. If Moses got in trouble, you can get in trouble. I worry sometimes about these young Christians that get on Facebook, TikTok, Instagram, and want to start preaching sermons, and they don't understand what the Bible is teaching. And they try to uniform, tailor, fit it to their life when it doesn't even apply to what they're talking about. So you are a personal representative of Jesus Christ. And whenever you represent Christ to your friends, you better get it right, because you cannot afford to misrepresent God or the work of Christ. The righteousness of God can never be compromised. So when you communicate the Word of God, if you compromise God's righteousness by telling someone they can earn God's favor by doing such and such, then you completely knock out the justice of God. Remember, what the righteousness of God rejects, the justice of God will judge. Here's what God requires from us, from you, and from me. God requires, first, humility. It's the foundation for our spiritual life. Humility. That's respect for authority. You cannot teach an arrogant person anything. The humble person has enough objectivity to learn. And God requires humility on the believer's part, because that's what your spiritual life is built upon: obeying what God said. Secondly, he expects professionalism, because you and I represent him. That's one of the reasons when we do this radio show, we don't ask you for money. We don't try to solicit money. We don't try to sell you anything to get money. We just speak the Word of God, and we know if God's in it, God will pay for it, because he promised to do that. As we expand this radio show, now getting up close to 270 shows every Sunday morning, we try to maintain our humility by recognizing that God is giving us this opportunity. So God requires humility. God requires for me and for you to be a professional. And then God requires, thirdly, integrity. Integrity. It's the source of honor in our lives. Notice that arrogance can destroy every one of these. Arrogance is the enemy of humility. Arrogance is the enemy of professionalism. And arrogance has no integrity. So it took me many years to learn these things, to understand these principles. which fortunately was all taught to me by my pastor. But the next great enemy that I had to master was this. Listen carefully. I had to learn not to be impetuous. The impetuous believer can create controversy and confusion within the body of Christ. So I had to learn this principle. Write it down. The principle is this. Write it down and think before you speak. Write it down and think before you speak. Every Christian must possess poise. That's the ability to think under pressure. The ability to act and live under pressure. And so when we fail to have perception of the situation or cognition of what's going on around us, then we give the advantage to Satan, who will use our lack of discernment to create confusion and controversy in your local church or in the Christian community. So let's notice something.

Epignosis, E-P-I-G-N-O-S-I-S, epignosis. The normal word for knowledge is gnosis, gnosis, G-N-O-S-I-S. But let me explain the difference between the two. Gnosis is information you get in church listening to your pastor, and you hear it. You might even write it down, but it has to be converted by the filling of the Holy Spirit into epignosis. It has to be converted into full knowledge. Gnosis is knowledge, and epignosis is full knowledge. Once you convert it by faith into full knowledge and store it in your mental, in your memory center, in your heart, then you can call it up and use it when God requires you to use it. The other word that is across the bank from the river is discernment, and that's the word eisthesis, A-I-S-T-H-E-S-I-S. And that's what we call a hapax legomena in the Greek. It means it's only used one time in the whole Bible. Eisthesis. Epignosis is full knowledge, not gnosis, which is knowledge but not applied. And eisthesis is the word used only once in the whole New Testament, as I told you. It means acumen, perception, cognition, perspicacity. Eisthesis. Some of the biggest jams I ever got myself in were not caused by me committing a sin. When you have lack of eisthesis, you're not necessarily sinning. I got myself into trouble by making snap decisions without actually realizing what I was doing. I mean, I meant well, you know, I meant to do the right thing, but I did not sin, but I allowed the enemy to gain an advantage by me being impulsive. Some people call that excited, too much energy. You know, just be quiet, cool it, sit down, hold off. This is the equivalent to running ahead of God or exposing myself to attack from the enemy. It's just not having forethought. It's not me seeing the situation clearly like I should see it. Let me give you the definition of an impulsive believer. What is the definition of impulsive? It means the inclination to act on a sudden desire or a sudden urge. It's the act of being spontaneous without forethought. You know, some people say, I hear the excuse all the time. I hear them say, well, I think that's the right thing to do, and I prayed about it, as if that's what they're supposed to do, and that's going to tell them yes or no. And then they go ahead and do it. When you do that and get ahead of God, you mix up the water. You get things confused. You can create controversy and conflict in the local congregation. So you can't be impulsive. You must have discernment. The Apostle Peter acted very impulsively when he drew his sword and tried to decapitate Malchus, the servant of the high priest who had come to arrest Jesus. In John 18:10, Simon Peter, having a sword, drew it out and smote the high priest's servant and cut away his right ear. Now, I assure you, he wasn't aiming for his ear. He was aiming for his head. So two things you need to notice. Peter was armed. He had a sword with him. And secondly, he took a swipe at Malchus and missed. Malchus ducked just in time. And the bullet, like kind of like what happened to President Trump, missed his neck and just glanced his ear. And so Peter cut this guy's ear off. And the Lord was not happy about it. And our Lord commanded Peter, put that sword up. And then said Jesus unto Peter in John 18:10, put up your sword, put it back in the sheath. The cup which my Father has given to me, shall I not drink of it? See, what Peter didn't realize is he was about to escalate the whole situation. He was about to get the Lord Jesus Christ arrested before he ever got to the cross. He was going to mess up the timing of God's plan up. He's going to get the whole bunch arrested, preventing the cross from even taking place. Listen carefully to 29:11 of the book of Proverbs. Proverbs 29:11. A fool expresses all his emotions, but a wise person controls them. That's a modified, expanded translation of that passage. So you have to get control of your emotions, or you're going to wind

0: end up making a fool of yourself. You know, we live in an impulse-driven society, and people always act in haste. They're very excitable. We don't have to act on our impulses. And that's why James 1:19 says, "Understand this, my dear brothers and sisters. Let every person be quick to listen and slow to speak." What God expects you to be is rather laconic, not loquacious. Loquacious means you talk too much. Laconic means you speak little. So God wants you to be laconic. Control your tongue. Watch what you say. Don't run ahead of the plan. Remember, you're a Christian, and you're saying that you represent God. And what you're saying is, this is what God told me to tell you to do. I'm right, and you're wrong, and you're messing up, so you better listen to me. God showed me clearly what we're supposed to do. No, he did not. That's your ego. It's your arrogance. So here's a great principle for you to remember. Unless it's a matter of life and death, go slow. Do not give Satan an opportunity to discredit you. Thus, due to your impulsive actions, don't give Satan an opportunity to discourage other people due to the confusion or the controversy that you created. If you're going to have eisthesis in conversation with other individuals, be very careful about making a claim without having all the facts. Anyone in a leadership position has got to have all the facts. And if you jump to conclusion and make an assertion or a claim without the facts, then you're going to create controversy and you're going to make things confusing. So Proverbs 14:10 says this, "Wise men lay up knowledge, but the mouth of the foolish person is near destruction." Wisdom is a wonderful thing, and discernment is a wonderful thing, and knowledge is a wonderful thing. All this is available to you through the canon of Scripture, through the Word of God. And hopefully, like me, you'll find a well-qualified pastor that will teach you these things. So think about this. When's the last time your pastor taught on being arrogant? When's the last time your pastor taught you about evil and what it is? When's the last time your pastor taught you the three different types of sin? And a lot of these things are not being taught today. We've kind of substituted Bible teaching, calling it, instead of that being the worship service, we want to make the music the worship service. Music is fine. I like a good song as better as much as anybody else, but no one grows spiritually by singing. They grow spiritually by sitting and listening to the teaching of the Word of God, and then metabolizing the gnosis that they hear, turning it into epinosis in their soul, so that it resides in the bank of their soul and they can pull it out and use it when they need it. That's what it's about. You glorifying God to the max. So, even though you may have all the talent and all the ability, I think about the young people that get converted. They're very handsome, great family people. They got everything in the world going for them, and then some preacher says, "Hey, I need you to start speaking for the church. We need you to start speaking on our behalf." And he put this guy under an intense situation, which he didn't even realize what's happening. He didn't even realize that he's very carefully, if he's not very careful, that he's going to misrepresent the plan of God. So think about these things. Pray about these things. If you're involved in it, stop. If you're involved in it, get out. Back up. Don't do it. When the Lord's ready, he will open the door clearly, and you'll have enough information to know what you're saying is true. And you will never get it unless you get under a well-qualified pastor that teaches it to you. I hate to think what my life would have been like without my pastor and what he taught me. Because what you're hearing today from me is a product of his teaching, the Word of God, to me, and the ministry of the Holy Spirit helping me to recall those scriptures that he taught me. I would not have a ministry today if all I had to do was entertain people and make funny jokes and tell them, "Love God, love your country, love Jesus, okay, see you next week." That's not going to do it. So that's why you hear me talk about the mechanics to the Christian life. Please contact us and get some of our books that are available. We got it all laid out for you. There's a great book we printed called Understanding Your Soul, and it's free of charge. I hope you'll go to the website and order Understanding Your Soul. 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It will explain all of this to you that I've been dealing with. I'm so grateful you gave me a few moments today. I'm so grateful for the new shows that came online today. And I pray that God the Holy Spirit will use this to honor and glorify our Lord and Savior Jesus Christ. For we ask it in His name. Amen.
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2: Good morning and welcome to The Flatline. I'm your host, Rick Hughes. And for the next few minutes, please stay with me. Just a short time, 30 minutes, some motivation, some inspiration, a whole lot of education, and no manipulation, because we don't try to con you. We're not trying to hustle you for money. We're just trying to give you some information. Hopefully, it'll help you verify and identify the plan of God for your life. So thank you for listening to The Flot, F-L-O-T, The Flot Line, The Forward Line of Troops, F-L-O-T. What we're talking about is establishing a main line of resistance in your soul, based on the Word of God, so that you can stop the outside sources of adversity before they ever become the inside source of stress. It was in 1967 when I was given my very first Bible. You may have one. That was my first one, 1967. It was just a small New Testament Bible given to me by a Christian football coach from the University of Alabama. He was there in the Bible study the night I accepted Christ as my Savior. He gave me some instructions. He said, go home and read the book of St. John. When I began to look at what John wrote, it seemed like God knew all about me, but I knew very little about God, that was for sure. Having competed in sports for several years, I knew one needed a plan, if you expect to win, that is. And that small New Testament became my new playbook. In the New Testament, I found how to live my new life in Christ. Of course, I needed a coach to guide me, and it was then that my Lord directed me to a great pastor teacher who could explain so much to me concerning what God expected out of me and what He would provide for me. So my new coach was a pastor, and he would start every Bible class with these verses I'm about to read to you now. Hebrews 4:12. For the Word of God is living and powerful, and sharper than any two-edged sword, piercing even to the division of the soul and the spirits and of the joints and the marrow, and to the discerner of the thoughts and intents of the heart. To that verse, he would add this verse, study to show thyself approved unto God, 2 Timothy 2:15, a workman that needeth not to be ashamed, rightly dividing the word of truth. So let's start with that Hebrews passage there. In Hebrews 4:12, the word of God is alive and powerful. Some people think Paul wrote that. Some people think Barnabas wrote it. Some people think Apollos wrote it. I don't know who actually wrote it, but it's an accepted piece of scripture, and it's part of our New Testament Bible. So let's answer a couple of questions. What does the author mean when he says, the Word of God? Today, that phrase, the Word of God, would refer to what we know as the canon of Scripture. It contains all that God intends for us to know at this point in time. So if you possess a Bible, you have a book through which, if you have a Bible, then you have a book that we know as the canon of Scripture. It contains everything God wants for you. So you don't have to go out in the forest and sit under an oak tree to try to hear God. If you'll just open that Bible and start reading, you will hear God through the written Word of God on the pages of that Bible. Now, there's one danger you must be aware of. If you are indeed a Christian and you have unconfessed sin in your life, the Holy Spirit is quenched and grieved, and thus the volume of hearing God will be shut off. You will not be able to hear God speak with sin present in your life. So be sure to confess that sin before you try to read the Word of God. The reason is simple. Our Lord Jesus Christ said the Holy Spirit would be your personal mentor and He would guide you into all truth. He said that in John 14:26, quote, but the Comforter, that's the Holy Spirit, whom the Father will send in my name, He will teach you all things and bring all things to your remembrance whatsoever I said to you. My pastor used to insist that before we began to study the Word of God, we have a moment of silent prayer. We go before the Lord and name any personal sin that may be in our lives so we didn't quench or grieve the Holy Spirit. And that's what I suggest for you. How could you possibly hear what God's trying to say through His Word if you have the speakers turned off? So before you attempt to study the Bible, the Word of God, make sure you are in fellowship with God by naming any known sin that might be in your life. The writer then went on to say, the Word of God is living and powerful and sharper than a two-edged sword. That Greek word for living is zao. It means to be alive. And this is a metaphor, meaning it's full of vigor, it's fresh, it's strong. But I want you to know that the Scriptures have eternal endurance. They last forever. When you get to heaven, there will be a Bible in heaven, I assure you. The Word of God will be there. Isaiah 40 says, "The grass withereth, and the flower fadeth, but the Word of our God shall stand forever." No one and no living thing can ever nullify God's written and preserved Word. And when you live by the instructions given in Scripture, you also will have eternal endurance as well, beginning with salvation, which provides eternal life, and ending with your transfer from time to eternity, where you will live a fantastic life in heaven. In 1 John 2:17, "And the world passes away, and the lust thereof, but he that doeth the will of God will abide forever." There's your promise. And what is the will of God? Jesus said it. "This is the will of the one that sent me, that you believe in me whom he has sent." In Revelation 21:4, "And God shall wipe away all tears from their eyes. There shall be no more death, neither sorrow nor crying, neither shall there be any more pain, for the former things will all be passed away." That's your eternal endurance if you obey the Scripture. The writer also went on to say the Word of God is alive, and he said it's powerful, powerful. The Greek word energeis, sounds like we get our word energy, means it's active, it's operational, it's effectual. The truth of the Scriptures are so powerful, and he listened to this carefully now, it's so powerful that it can cause conviction, guilt, or remorse. As a matter of fact, one simple Bible verse could be so powerful that it could bring a man to his knees or to his senses. The most powerful thing known to man, to those of us who are alive today, is the gospel of Jesus Christ. That's the most powerful thing ever in the world today. Romans 1:16 says, "For I am not ashamed of the gospel of Christ, for it is the power of God unto salvation to everyone that believeth, to the Jew first and also to the Greek." Nothing else could change your life forever except the gospel. That's the power of God. It's alive and powerful, sharper than a two-edged sword, the writer said. Used as the most powerful military weapon possessed by the Roman army, it's called a machaira. A machaira, it's a double-edged sword. This sword was very short, only about 24 inches long, and suited for close-order combat. Unlike the bigger swords, such as the ramphaia used by the Thracians, which was straight with a single cutting edge, a long, powerful, long sword, but only could be effective when swinging in one direction, the machaira, the Roman sword, the two-edged sword the writer talks about, could be used swinging to the right or to the left or pointed straight ahead. So two Roman soldiers standing back to back could defend in a complete circle. So the Word of God can divide the soul and the spirit, the Bible goes on to say. The Word of God is alive and powerful, sharper than a two-edged sword, piercing even to the division of the soul and the spirit, and the joints and the marrow. Well, what does that mean? Well, this is obviously a reference to the inner life of the believer. We know all of us have a soul. You got one, I got one. And I was talking one time about soul, some guy started dancing. I'm not talking about rhythm and blues. I'm talking about an inward being, the invisible you. This will live forever. Your soul never dies. It's composed of mentality. It's composed of volition, your choice. It's composed of a conscience and, I think, a self-consciousness as well. In other words, you can pick yourself out with 10 other people in a mirror. You would know which one's you. You have self-consciousness. This soul that we're talking about, alive and powerful, sharper than a two-edged sword, dividing division of the soul and the spirit, this soul is eternal and never dies. And it will reside in your new resurrection body if you, in fact, are a believer in the Lord Jesus Christ. In Matthew 16:26, "For what is a man profited if he gains the whole world and still loses his own soul? Or what shall a man give in exchange for his soul?" You know, when man was originally created, he was created trichotomous. Trichotomous, that's a big word, T-R-I-C-H-O-T-O-M-O-U-S, trichotomous. It means he had a body, he had a soul, and he had a spirit, three of them. As a result of the fall of both Adam and Eve, they became dichotomous, not trichotomous, dichotomous, meaning they had a body and a soul. What happened to the spirit? Well, this is because man suffered spiritual death when he sinned. In Romans 5:12, "Wherefore, as by one man sin entered into the world, and death by sin, and now death has passed on all men, for all have sinned. Thus the human spirit was lost, and mankind received a sinful spirit, a sinful nature. And 1 Corinthians 2:14 describes all the human race as being psychikos, soulish. Listen to what that verse says. The soulish man, the man that doesn't have a divine spirit, he cannot understand the things of the Spirit of God. They are foolishness unto him. Neither can he know them, because they are discerned by the human spirit. Now, the only way you can get anything from the Word of God is to have the Holy Spirit teach your human spirit. When someone believes in Christ, the Holy Spirit, in fact, restores the human spirit in what we call regeneration. He's born again. Thus, eternal life is imputed to the human spirit, where that Holy Spirit now resides. So the Christian has a body, a soul, and a spirit. The unbeliever is psychikos. He only has a body and a soul. So in 1 Corinthians 2:12, now we have received not the spirit of this world, but the Spirit which is of God, so that we might know the things that are freely given to us from God, which things also we speak, not in the words which man's wisdom teaches, but which the Holy Spirit teaches, comparing spiritual things with spiritual things. The only way that you'll ever be able to understand the Word of God is to allow the Holy Spirit to teach it to you. That's His job, because the Bible says, in 2 Corinthians 2:14, the natural man receives not the Spirit of God. They are foolishness to him. Neither can he know them, because they're spiritually discerned. When we hear God speak through His Word, through the Bible, the Scriptures, it can separate our thoughts from human viewpoint. Sometimes we call this evil. It's referencing the invisible part of man, his soul and his spirit. That's not evil. That's good if you've got a soul and a spirit. So when the Scriptures speak, it can separate the human spirit. The lost man not doesn't have one. It can cause him to see what's evil. Sometimes because he doesn't have that spirit, he buys into the evil concepts, like salvation by works, spirituality by works, maybe some different sort of religion. But his soul, the spirit, the Word of God, puts up on a block on the activities of the sin nature and lets you override it by negative volition. So again, I want you to listen carefully. I'm going to say that again. When we hear God speak through His Word, through the Bible, through the Scriptures, it can separate our thoughts from human viewpoint thinking, sometimes called evil. Evil is referencing the invisible part of man, and the Word of God puts a block on those activities of the sin nature, but you can override it. You can be a Christian, and you can override the Word of God by saying no. That's called negative volition. And you probably have done that. You know you shouldn't do certain things. You know the Bible tells you you shouldn't do that, and you said, no, I'm going to do it anyhow. That's a problem. That's sin. That quenches and grieves the Holy Spirit. So the Word of God is alive and powerful, sharper than a two-edged sword, piercing even to dividing soul and soul and spirit, and joint and the marrow, and a critic of thought and intents of the heart. Man, did you hear that? The joints and the marrow. What does that mean? Well, you know what a marrow is. It's inside the bone. It's that soft tissue which fills the cavity of bones. The Word of God can cut through the joints and the marrow. You know joint pain. I guess you have it like I do. It's like arthritis. Sometimes it can be very painful, as you know and I know. The wonderful thing about the Word of God is its healing abilities. Scripture can heal a broken heart. Scripture can calm a nervous soul, but it can also expose hidden sin that needs to be eliminated. So what does it say? It's a discerner of the thoughts and the discerner of the thoughts and the intents of the heart. Do you hear that? It discerns what you're thinking. It can see what you're thinking. The word discerner, or the Greek word kritikos, means a judge. It comes from the word krino, meaning to judge. The Word of God exposes your motives. It exposes the desires of your heart, why you do what you do sometimes. A discerner of the thoughts and intentions of the heart. The thoughts. What is the thoughts? It means your deliberations, your considerations, why you do what you do. You very seldom do you do anything without thinking about it first. You have a plan. You think you want to do something, you consider it, think it out, and you do it. And the Word of God is a discerner of the thoughts and intentions of the heart. The intentions is the word ennoia, N-N-O-I-A, E-N-O-I-A. It means your purpose and your considerations. Why you do what you do, or what you're about to do what you're going to do. So the thoughts and the intentions of the heart, the cardia, this is where you store the Word of God. It's the literal heart is not what we're talking about. The literal heart pumps blood, but the spiritual heart pumps Scripture. It pumps the Word of God. So the believer can, in fact, live the spiritual life. This is where it takes place. So you hear it in the nous, the mind, and then you live it in the heart, cardia. Listen to what the psalmist wrote in Psalm 26:1. Judge me, O Lord, for I have walked in my integrity. I have trusted also in the Lord. Therefore I shall not slide. Verse 2, 26 Psalm. Examine me. All right, listen, I want you to pray this prayer tonight. Examine me, O Lord, and prove me. Try my reins and try my heart. There it is. In Jeremiah 17:10, I, the Lord, search the heart. I try the reins, even to give every man according to his ways and according to the fruit of his doing. So the Word of God is alive and powerful, sharper than a two-edged sword, piercing even the dividing asunder, the soul and the spirit and the joints and the marrow, and is a critic of thoughts and intents of the heart. Now the next verse. Study to show thyself approved unto God, a workman that needeth not to be ashamed, rightly dividing the word of truth. 2 Timothy 2:15. That's the second verse my pastor would quote. And that's the verse I'm concerned with you. I came on this radio show. We book time on this air. We pray for people that are hungry to grow, people that want to grow, people that are looking to grow in their life, people that are willing to study, to show yourself approved unto God, people that need not to be ashamed, rightly dividing the word of truth. Notice that word study is an imperative mood verb. That's a literal command from God. This Greek verb demands that you concentrate and you apply. I mean, after all, how can you apply what you don't know? And how can you know what you don't learn? Thus, your volition is involved in setting your priorities. So I suggest studying under a well-qualified pastor, one who knows the languages and who is faithful to make priority number one, teaching you the mechanics to the Christian life, thus enabling you to be effective witness and glorify God to the maximum. Study to show thyself approved unto God. Not disapproved, not a failure. Get it right. Do not misrepresent God. This is what I see happening so much today. Young Christians with enthusiasm start some kind of blog, some kind of TikTok, YouTube, and start trying to teach the Bible and don't understand what they're trying to teach. You must understand the Bible, such as dispensations, church age, what gifts are functioning today, which gifts don't function today, what's passed away, what hadn't passed away. You have to understand eschatology, what the future holds, the rapture, the tribulation, the millennium, and much, much more. Spiritual enthusiasm, it is not a license to preach. As a matter of fact, the absolute worst thing you could ever do is to misrepresent God. And that's exactly what organized religion does. Rightly dividing the word of truth. Again, 2 Timothy 2:15, study to show yourself approved unto God, a workman that needeth not to be ashamed, rightly dividing the word of truth. If it can be rightly divided, it can be wrongly divided. In other words, it's very easy to get it wrong if you don't know what you're talking about. And I hear it constantly, over and over and over again. People that get it wrong, people get mixed up, people don't teach it correctly. And there's nothing worse than misrepresenting God. You want to get yourself in trouble, then start saying something that God doesn't approve of, God doesn't say. And presuming that every time a pastor gets in the pulpit, he's assuming to speak for God. And he's not. He may be speaking for himself. I don't know. So remember that. Those verses are critical for you. The Word of God, the Bible that you have in the maybe in the back window of your car. Get it out of the back window. Put it in your lap. Take it home and read it. It's sharper than any two-edged sword, and it pierces even to the division of the soul and the spirit. That's inside you, your invisible soul and your born-again human spirit, and of the joints and the marrow, and is a discerner of the thoughts and intentions of the heart. And then 2 Timothy 2:15, study to show yourself approved unto God, a workman that needeth not to be ashamed, but rightly dividing the word of truth. There's so much there for you, so much for you to understand. And I ran through that really fast. We got some bad weather outside the studio here today. You may hear some of it. But what I'm concerned about is you. You know, we make stuff available for you all the time. We have so many books available through our website. It's not hard to find. 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And you can also get us on the podcast. 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And so if you understand how to work the podcast, you can listen 24/7, regardless of what part of the world you're in. It's available. Now remember, I'm not a pastor. I'm an evangelist. My job is to point you towards a pastor. If you don't have a well-qualified pastor, and if you're interested in learning the Bible, studying the Bible, getting under the mentorship of a well-qualified pastor, let me know. Contact me, and I'll direct you in the right direction to where you can find that person. But the number one thing is for you to know for sure that you have an eternal relationship with God through Jesus Christ our Lord. So as we wrap up the show today, I have to ask you that one question. Have you been born again? Have you, in fact, accepted Christ as your Savior? Do you believe He's the anointed Son of God? Because if you don't, then you do not have eternal life. Nothing you can do can earn it, because the Bible says there are none that are good, no, not one. The Bible goes on to say that all of our good works are like filthy rags in God's eyes. Can you imagine that? Never drinking, never smoking, never dancing, never cussing, and thinking you're going to go to heaven because you're good? You don't go to heaven because you're good. You go to heaven because of what Christ did. That's why the Bible says, He that knew no sin was made sin for us, so that we might be made the righteousness of God through Him. That's how you go to heaven, through Jesus Christ. And that's why the Bible says, if any man's in Christ, he's a new creation. Old things are passed away, and all things become new. So how about you? Would you like to be a new person? Would you like to have eternal life? Would you like to have a relationship with God that you don't have? Then it's as simple as praying a simple prayer. You can call on the name of the Lord right now. The Bible says, whosoever shall call upon the name of the Lord shall be saved. And you can pray anywhere, anytime. Just don't, if you're driving down the road, don't shut your eyes. But I know people that have prayed driving down the road. I know people that prayed in the bathtub. I know people that prayed on the couch. I know people that prayed in church and asked God to save them. You won't feel anything. You won't see angels fluttering down and playing on harps. But what you have is the truth of the Word of God, where it promised that He would never forsake you. He would never leave you. But you must come to Him. He's a gentleman. He'll wait on you. If you're not sure whether or not you have eternal life, I encourage you to pray right now and tell God the Father you're believing in the Lord Jesus Christ. If you'd like to hear more about our Flatline Radio show, you can always go to our website, as I said. All of our shows are stored there, and you can listen to any of them. We also provide the transcripts. It's our pleasure to bring this information to you. I love doing this. We continue to do it. This is show 1,100. That's 1,100 Sundays we've been on the air. And we've expanded our reach now. Over 250 radio stations across America are listening to this broadcast this morning. I may not do a very good job, but that's not, I don't worry about that. The Holy Spirit handles that. As long as I can get the Scripture out there and teach you, and the Holy Spirit will feed you. Feed you out of the, and you notice what I did. I didn't give you any human viewpoint. I fed you out of the Word of God. The Bible, living, powerful, sharper than a two-edged sword, cutting even to the division of the soul and the spirit and the joints and the marrow, and as discerner of your thoughts and the intents of your heart. And that final verse again in 2 Timothy 2:15, study to show yourself approved unto God, a workman that needeth not to be ashamed, but rightly dividing the word of truth. I pray this show today has helped you. I pray this show today will encourage you to grow in the grace and the knowledge of your Lord and your Savior, Jesus Christ. That's why we're here. And you can reach us anytime, like I said, by simply calling 800-831-0718. If you do call and get an answering machine, be sure you leave your name and number and your message very, very slowly so we can understand it. Don't talk too fast, or we won't be able to hear it. And I may even answer the phone myself if you give us a call. But I'm not a counselor. I'm an evangelist. I'm not here to solve your problems. I'm here to point you to where the answers can be found in the living Word of God. I'm so glad I can bring this to you. So glad the Lord gives me the opportunity to do this. And in spite of the storms outside the studio here today, we pray that God has spoken to your heart and God will reveal things to you that you haven't seen before. So what about it? You want to be that person that rightly divides the word of truth? Then it's time to get with it, okay? Well, thank you for listening to The Flatline. I pray you come back next week, same time, same place. And until then, this is your host, Rick Hughes, saying thank you for listening to The Flatline.
0: 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If you'd like to contact Rick, please write to him at P.O. 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
1: A Moment in History by KCNR Radio. In 1889, the Lady of Justice was placed on top of the dome of the Shasta County Courthouse. Later in 1959, the statue had lost her sword after high winds broke it from its hilt. The broken-off piece precariously perched on a platform surrounding the statue. Maintenance supervisor Lloyd Knox removed the sword so it wouldn't fall from the roof. The sword was repaired and returned later that year. By 1963, the statue was removed from the old courthouse by helicopter. It was then put in a brick monument on the courthouse lawn. Vandals started to attack the statue. Over the following years, the sword was stolen 3 times, the scales once. Someone tried to cut off the head with an axe. All the statue's fingers, except for the thumb on the left hand, were beaten away, and the back was so severely beaten it caused the pot iron she's made of to break away, creating a large hole in the center of her back. In 2008, it was removed for safekeeping and restoration to be placed in the new courthouse currently under construction.
2: Good day. Welcome to this week's Town Hall News Brief. I'm Phoebe Johnson, your host, and I'm here with the latest local updates. On November 5th, 2024, Shasta County voters will participate in the presidential general election. The ballot includes national, state, and local races, as well as various measures. Voters will choose candidates for president, U.S. Senate, Congressional District 1, state senate, and assembly seats, and local positions like city council and school board members. There are also 13 local measures and 10 state measures to consider. Shasta County will have 59 different ballots to accommodate various districts. Residents can register to vote online, by mail, or in person until October 21st. Early voting begins October 7th with mail-in ballots sent out and drop-off locations opening. Voters have multiple options for submitting their ballots, including mail, drop boxes, and in-person voting on Election Day. As Shasta County prepares for this important election, local law enforcement has been working to address community safety concerns. In July 2024, the Reading Police Department began planning a major operation targeting sex offenders in Shasta County. On October 1st, 2024, they executed this plan in collaboration with other local law enforcement agencies, including the Shasta County Sheriff's Office, Anderson Police Department, and parole officers from the Department of Corrections and Rehabilitation. The operation involved visiting residences and motels, as well as tracking offenders through GPS monitoring systems. They checked on 43 registered sex offenders and 3 additional parolees, aiming to serve arrest warrants and conduct compliance checks. 9 individuals were arrested for various violations, including failure to register, parole violations, and drug possession. Notably, officers arrested Joseph Minnick, 39, who was found with child sex abuse materials and a loaded firearm. The Reading Police Department emphasized its commitment to continuing such collaborative efforts to ensure community safety. While law enforcement was taking action, some community members felt compelled to take matters into their own hands. A group called Reading Dads Against Predators, DAP, was formed in Shasta County this summer as a local version of To Catch a Predator. Their goal was to expose potential child predators by posing as minors online. The group's tactics gained thousands of online followers, with many residents supporting their efforts due to frustration over the perceived lack of prosecution by the district attorney and increased sex-related crimes. On August 16th, a DAP operation led to a violent confrontation with Keegan Taft Rivers in Caldwell Park. Rivers was hospitalized and later arrested for attempting to meet a minor for lewd acts. 3 DAP members were also arrested, facing charges including assault and false imprisonment. All parties have been arraigned and released on bail, with court dates set for October. The case highlights the complex issues surrounding citizen-led efforts to combat crime. Amidst these law enforcement and community initiatives, a scandal involving a prominent local figure has shaken the community. Susan Wilson, former executive director of Youth Options Shasta and president of the League of Women Voters, was fired on September 18th following an investigation into alleged financial misconduct. The Reading Police Department is investigating claims that Wilson used her position to give herself unauthorized pay increases totaling at least $30,000. Wilson has been a prominent figure in Shasta County since 1992, serving on the County Board of Education and later as Executive Director of Youth Options Shasta. Recently, Wilson faced criticism for her leadership of the League of Women Voters, particularly regarding the organization's stance on the Pledge of Allegiance at candidate debates. The situation has sparked controversy and led to multiple Freedom of Information Act requests to various county organizations. Thank you for listening to your Town Hall Brief. Join the conversation at Shasta Lake Town Hall on Facebook or at Town Hall News on X.
3: I've been a soldier on this farm.

0: think we're back. And yes, that is a song about Trump. I had to throw it in there. That's the latest one, and it's great. But before we went to break, we were talking about Trump, elections, safety and all that.
1: Bitcoin.
0: Yeah, which all ties together. Yeah, you know. Exactly. So take it away, Nigel.
2: So this article, it's inferring or it's asking the question, how will the elections affect Bitcoin, right?
0: Yeah.
2: So it's kind of funny because I've been telling my Patriot friends for the last 2 years or so until they're blue in the face. Number one, now is a really good time to go back and look at Trump's inauguration video of January 20th, 2017 and look at it with fresh eyes. Mm-hmm. Right? And number two, over the last year and a half or so, I've been suggesting people go and research Agenda 47, right? And Agenda 47 is Trump's agenda as 47th president.
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6: 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She's also a Fox News contributor and author of the recent book, Alito, The Justice Who Reshaped the Supreme Court and Restored the Constitution, a New York Times bestseller, now available. Molly joins us today for an in-depth conversation about artificial intelligence, algorithm, what's going to happen in November's elections, and so much more. Also, later on in today's program, Dr. Nathan Herring from Hillsdale's Physics Department returns for a final look at one of our great physicists in history. First, Molly, thanks for joining us.
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6: Wonderful to have you here in studio with us again. A number of topics we will talk about today, but it's always nice to talk about something that's happening in front of our eyes and ears. This week, we see President make a move to remove CNN, Politico, MS Now, those media organizations, from the White House grounds. Now, those organizations are saying it's a ban. The White House, J.D. Vance, President Trump saying it's just taking away special privileges, not stopping them from covering the president, covering the White House, but we're removing special privileges because of the coverage of the president from those media organizations. What are we going to think about all this?
5: Oh, this is actually something of a complex issue. And it is true that these big media organizations have for decades received special privileges that enable them to control conversations or shape the nature of political conversations in the country. You see that these large corporate media outlets that have the funding to be able to travel regularly with the president, they get this access and they get to shape how we talk about issues. And so it is a huge benefit that they've gotten. A lot of media organizations are shut out for one reason or another. I've been affiliated with many of these organizations that have been shut out, sometimes quite nefariously, and sometimes, again, just because it takes a lot of money to travel to foreign countries with the president and be part of the pool. So these organizations in particular are some of the worst at propaganda. That's where you're working with government entities to push a narrative that is not true. So you look at CNN or the New York Times. They, of course, were two of the primary groups pushing the Russia collusion lie, which really could have resulted in the country ending up in a horrific world war, with lies being told about Trump stealing the 2016 election by colluding with Russia. So these are not good entities, and there's nothing great about them. The timing of this, though, seems weird. It's not like when Trump came into office, he said, we're not going to have propaganda outlets. Or also, he didn't completely reshape the pooling issue, which is somewhat controlled. Well, actually, it's again a complicated issue, but the White House Correspondents Association still has a role in determining who's involved in pooling and whatnot. So it's going to be another big battle. I would have preferred if Trump had simply stopped working with these entities. They get their power because they're able to get access to him and some of his high-level people, and he's sometimes authorized that kind of access. It'd be better, in my view, if you truly want to stop the dangers of propaganda media, to just cut them out from that access, but not affect their pooling or other things like that.
7: On the pool, which, as you mentioned, is somewhat a complicated thing when it comes to media and coverage of the president, these organizations, along with other pool members, have now said, the pool is done. We're not going to do the pool now for President Trump. So there's not going to be a major network camera reporter traveling with the president, reporting on the president. Okay, should citizens be concerned that they're not going to get information they need because there's no pool? And should the Trump administration be concerned they're not going to get the coverage they want about other things they do that they might want covered by a press pool?
5: I do not think the most powerful person in the world will have trouble getting press access for literally anything he does. And also, you can still cover events without being part of the pool.
7: Right.
5: The real danger would be if there were something to happen in real time, like another Butler, Pennsylvania type incident, where sometimes it's helpful to have an official pool person who, as part of the process that they've built up, has access and information. But even in that situation, you had a ton of independent media who were there, who were covering it, who were doing a great job with on the ground reporting. So to some extent, the pool is a relic from the past when we didn't have 24/7 cable, all sorts of media outlets with the ability to cover anything from anywhere at any time. And it's less necessary than it used to be in the days of more print wire reporting.
7: Molly Hemingway is with us on the program. She is a senior journalism fellow here at Hillsdale College, also editor-in-chief at The Federalist, more at thefederalist.com, and also a Fox News contributor. You can read her recent book, Alito, The Justice Who Reshaped the Supreme Court and Restored the Constitution, available at Amazon and elsewhere. You could also go back into our archives and find a lengthy, in-depth discussion about Alito with Molly here on the Radio Free Hillsdale Hour. Molly, I saw a Pew research poll on the media last week that I held on for you. 44% of Americans think the press has become less free during the second Trump administration. That includes 72% of Democrats and Democratic-leaning independents. Now, we had many stories during the Obama administration and the Biden administration about spying on reporters, getting phone logs, and we just had this week as well, as part of a negotiation between Paramount merger, the government of California stepping in and requiring a media monitor of this independent media organization on their news coverage. So where is this coming from?
5: I think the Democratic Party has pushed this messaging extremely hard, and also their media outlets, those left-wing media outlets that did for so long enjoy privilege in how they were viewed as the people who were authoritative on what was going on. And with the more pushback you're getting, you also saw this type of polling during the first Trump administration. Trump being critical of left-wing media is frequently interpreted by Democrat voters as him restricting their freedom. But just for everybody, I think it's important to understand we do have freedom of the press. We have it protected in the First Amendment. And that is not saying that there's a special class of people that get special privileges. It's saying that we are free to share news and information in our search for truth, and that anyone who's engaged in that activity is engaged in constitutionally protected activity, so long as they're not involved in defamation or other things that are not constitutionally protected. But the real thing that I find interesting about that is during the previous administration and with the bureaucracy in general, we endured unbelievably horrific assaults on freedom of the press through a censorship regime that most Americans still don't know much about. And as we move from the age of print, you know, we went from print to radio to TV to cable to now algorithmic dissemination of information. Who controls the algorithm is key for whether you get the news and information you need to be a functioning citizen. And we have built up large censorship systems that have been targeted, laser focused on anyone who does not share left-wing opinions. And even as Trump has pulled some of those back, my publication, The Federalist, won a lawsuit against the State Department for part of its role in the censorship industrial complex. But even though they're rolled back, all of the algorithmic censorship tools were put in place in a way that cannot ever fully be taken away. And I think Americans need to understand that they have to work very hard to get balanced information, because all of these big tech companies really do control the contours of the debate.
7: That's Molly Hemingway. She's the author of Alito, The Justice Who Reshaped the Supreme Court and Restored the Constitution. We'll continue our conversation with Molly in just a moment. We want to take the opportunity to say hello and thank you to our listeners across the country on our great radio affiliates, including 101.1 FM The Answer in Little Rock, Arkansas. Also in Vero Beach, Florida, News Radio WTTB 105.7 FM and 1490 AM. And in Waterloo, Iowa, News Talk 1540 KXEL. 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I'm Scott Bertram. 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
6: We're back on the Radio Free Hillsdale Hour. I'm Scott Bertram. We continue now with Molly Hemingway, Senior Journalism Fellow here at Hillsdale College, also Editor-in-Chief of The Federalist and a Fox News contributor. She's on X at MZ Hemingway. Molly, good transition to a topic you spent some time discussing on Fox News last week. This transition, as you mentioned, radio, TV, internet, now AI, and the concentrated control over information. You have written a book about big tech's influence over political speech. Has artificial intelligence fundamentally changed the problem that we're dealing with?
5: I don't think it's fundamentally changed the problem in terms of the everything was there prior to AI taking off, but it definitely supercharges the issue. So what we saw during the last 10 years, really since Donald Trump won the 2016 election, a lot of big tech companies were appalled by him winning that election and said, we can never let this happen again. He was using social media to speak directly to the people and around some of that corrupt propaganda press and media that had dictated so much about what Republicans were allowed to talk about. And it had been very successful. So immediately they start shaping what news information people can

0: them as Democrat, but not Republican. And then when it comes to the news and information space, if you're the New York Times, if you're the Washington Post, if you're CNN, if you push blatantly false left-wing propaganda, that's privileged to the top of your search. If you debunk their lies, like the Federalist does, mm-hmm. with the Russia collusion hoax, the Kavanaugh rape smear, their COVID lies, whatever their lies are, you actually get penalized and put to the bottom. And if you can't reach anyone with your audience, you're dramatically affecting what people think of in terms of when they're voting. This isn't for high information voters so much as those people who are just at the last minute trying to find news and information or shaping their thinking. So with this with these algorithms, it's powerful, it's massive, and it's somewhat overwhelming to think about how to fight it.
1: Victor Davis Hanson was with us on the show a couple of weeks ago. In his new book, he has a chapter about these tech bros and the tech titans who were Trump critical, who, you know, the Zuckerbucks, who were donating money to the left causes, and after the second Trump win, then become a little more aligned with Donald Trump and the administration, whether it be donating to the inauguration or hanging out or being a little more open to some of these changes. What's the difference, or how do you see a little more openness from some of those who are running these social media companies with what's happening with the product itself and the algorithms and what's happening with AI?
0: So I think part of what was happening there with tech bros donating, frankly, just a little bit of money to Trump relative to how much money they were giving to left-wing causes. So Mark Zuckerberg, during the 2020 election, gave more than $400 million to control the outcome of that election by using two groups to fund get-out-the-vote efforts for Democrats in red states, mm-hmm. so that they could flip those states, or in purple states, I should say, so that they could control that. Georgia, Wisconsin, Pennsylvania, that's where the funding was targeted. And then when Trump was elected, I think he gave $1 million or something like that. It was not really equivalent. And so I think part of what was happening there were tech bros who were terrified that Trump would actually do something about how much they had helped Democrats. And they were just trying to kind of give a little bit of money to show that they could be worked with. But there's also a difference between some of these truly hardcore left-wing groups like Anthropic, mm-hmm. OpenAI, that are openly admitting that they are far left, and some of these other tech bros who just want to make money. And I think there are quite a few there who will respond to wherever the pressure is. But some of these big left-wing groups, Anthropic and the like, are trying to lay the groundwork for regulatory capture, which is where they can create a regulatory scheme that will benefit them for decades to come. And I think conservatives should be worried about this recent hysteria regarding AI, because really it's a psyop designed to make sure that left-wing tech companies can control things for the decades to come.
1: Molly Hemingway with us. She is Senior Journalism Fellow here at Hillsdale College, also Editor-in-Chief of The Federalist. Her most recent book, Alito, The Justice Who Reshaped the Supreme Court and Restored the Constitution. I want to talk a bit about the November election, because I was talking with a friend in Virginia the other day who I think said voting there starts in about a week. So it's around the corner, whether we want it to be or not. Polling would say, and history would say, it's a difficult position for Republicans. The middle of a second term, midterm election of a second term for a president. Gas prices are high. The president's popularity, if you believe the polls, is at near its lowest point of either of his two terms. Where do you see the hope, the green shoots? Why might someone be optimistic about Republican chances in November?
0: Well, actually, I think people should be prepared for what could be a very bad year for Republicans. As you noted, it was always going to be bad, but we also have other things that are making it worse for Republicans. A war that people are told is very popular, but actually it is not very popular with the type of voters that you need to have enthusiasm enough to come out and vote. Midterms are about enthusiasm, and I don't think there is a ton of enthusiasm to vote for Republicans, partly because of the war and the gas prices, which are really high. And it's a little bit unfair because there have been quite a few improvements in the economy mm-hmm. in the last few years. But then you also have a Republican Senate that has given basically no reason for anybody to vote Republican. And the House did pretty well with a tiny, tiny majority from a Republican voter's perspective. But I think people are wondering, why did we give all this power to Republicans for them to do so little in response? At the same time, You have to imagine that a lot of Americans do not want to return to Democrat control with open borders,

0: mass migration, all the problems that are caused there. Any progress that has been made has really been made because of some of this, you know, strengthening of the borders and a focus on national economic policy. And so we'll just have to see which voters win, but it could be a rough going for Republicans.
1: Over the past couple of weeks, I think I've seen that emerge as a plank Republicans want to run on, which is, let's not go back to the way things were. Do you want to go back to Soros-backed prosecutors? Do you want to go back to, you know, Biden-era controls? Don't forget the way it was 5 years ago, 6 years ago. Is that an effective message?
0: People tend not to vote to say thank you. They tend to vote out of anger. And also, while so much has been done, and on the border in particular, there's so much more that needs to be done. That message could be pushed quite a bit more. And there's also the issue of punishing people who did those bad things, mm-hmm. which has not happened.
1: Right.
0: Whether the bad thing is the Russia collusion hoax or opening the borders, I think people want to see accountability for people who seek harm for the country. And some work has been done, or even on Antifa, you know, left-wing terror organizations. Some good work has been done, but people want to see much more. And so if you want people to be enthusiastic and come out and vote, you have to give them reasons to do it. And coming up with those reasons in September, as you know, a week before voting starts, is probably going to be difficult.
1: Molly Hemingway continues with us in a moment. We'll take a closer look at the upcoming November midterm election. I'm Scott Bertram. This is the Radio Free Hillsdale Hour.

0: Hi, I'm Elaine, a student at Hillsdale College. Here is Hillsdale College President Larry Arne on the importance of the presidential oath of office.
1: Members of Congress and federal judges take an oath to the Constitution, but the Constitution prescribes the exact words of the oath only for the president. The American presidency was a new and powerful office created at the Constitutional Convention of 1787. Nothing like it existed in any other constitution in history. It was designed to allow certain virtues, decision, activity, secrecy, dispatch, things like that. And they were thought to be essential to executive power, especially in a crisis. But despite this immense power, the president is not so powerful as the Constitution itself. That is why presidents must pledge to preserve, protect, and defend the Constitution, and why it is the duty of the people to ensure that they do so.
0: This Constitution

0: The sea, blue, vast, ever in motion. 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
3: Welcome to the Grammar Minute, where we're saving the English language 60 seconds at a time. I'm Lauren Smith, and today we're going to talk about the difference between me neither and me either. Depending on who you ask, there really isn't one. Colloquially, they do both mean the same thing, so I'm in the camp that says they're pretty much interchangeable with a slight preference for me neither. Actually, both phrases are probably grammatically wrong for somewhat complicated reasons I'm not going to drag us through. On the internet, you will sometimes see people argue that me neither is used to agree with negative statements, such as I don't eat grass, me neither, while me either is used to agree with positive statements. They typically don't give an example of that latter case, and I'm pretty sure that's because there's not one. I certainly couldn't think of any. So the summary on this issue is don't use either one in formal writing, but also don't get too picky in a casual conversation. That's your Grammar Minute. 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
4: Hi, I'm Joshua Palladino, a PhD candidate at Hillsdale College. Here's the preamble to the Constitution of the United States. We, the people of the United States, in order to form a more perfect union, establish justice, ensure domestic tranquility, provide for the common defense, promote the general welfare, and secure the blessings of liberty to ourselves and our posterity, do ordain and establish this Constitution for the United States of America. Nearly 140 years after the Constitution's adoption, President Calvin Coolidge said, "To live under the American Constitution is the greatest political privilege that was ever accorded to the human race." Hillsdale College, pursuing truth, defending liberty since 1844.
5: Molly Hemingway continues with us in a moment. We'll take a closer look at the upcoming November midterm election. I'm Scott Bertram. This is the Radio Free Hillsdale Hour. I wanted to ask specifically about a race in the state where we sit presently, the Senate race in the state of Michigan. Mike Rogers, the Republican nominee, and Abdul El-Sayed, the Democratic nominee. Now, he says he's not a Democratic Socialist, even though he's backed by the Democratic Socialists and hanging out with DSA members. And I always say, believe your eyes and ears, and not what he necessarily says about what he is. You said on Fox, this should not be a difficult race for Democrats, given the environment. I think Republicans have only won one Senate race in Michigan in the past 36 years, something like that. Should this be as close as it is for Republicans? Does it worry you that basically a socialist running and Abdul El-Sayed is so close to a quality candidate like Mike Rogers?
6: So first off, I would just say it doesn't really matter whether Abdul El-Sayed says he's a Democratic Socialist or a Democrat, because I don't see much of a distinction between the agendas of those two groups. And obviously his heart is with the Democrat Socialists, whether he's pretending not to be one right now. Mm-hmm. We had this in Virginia where we had someone running for governor who claimed she was moderate. And the moment she got in as governor, it's been crazy how left-wing the policies she's pushing are. Now, Mike Rogers, you say he's a quality candidate. And I think in this year, he might be able to. He's got the support not just of those Republican voters who come out and vote. He also has the establishment in D.C. behind him. They mm-hmm. love him. They really want him in. And so it's not like a situation like Ken Paxton in Texas, right, where the voters want Paxton, but the establishment is seeking to have his Democrat. The Republican establishment is trying to get the Democrat elected to teach those voters a lesson. Here you have a unity of purpose there. But it is true that Mike Rogers didn't win 2 years ago when he was on a ticket with Donald Trump. Now, when Donald Trump's on a ticket, that brings in a whole new class of voters, and they are willing to vote Republican, maybe not like at the same level as they're voting at president, but pretty well. And he narrowly lost that. It was only by 20,000 votes, I think,
7: yes.
6: But he did lose that. So, you know, he's not a terrorist or loving terrorists, which puts him in a good position right now, given his opponent, but we'll have to see how it goes, because it is there is a lot of enthusiasm for the guy who supports people who love terrorists.
7: I wanted to ask again, because last time we talked was about Alito, but the time before that, we had spent some time talking about this issue of data centers and the pushback against data centers in particular areas. And I said, keep an eye on this. And it's really exploded, not just here in Michigan, but across the country. It's an issue in many races, be it local, state, or national. And this is a thorny issue. And with weird bedfellows, have you seen, or do you think anyone has figured out the right way to talk about, the right way to message the issue of data centers?
6: I just have to say, first off, I think about you saying that all the time when this issue has exploded. So good work on nailing that this would be an issue. I think it's totally understandable that this is such a hot button topic. You have people who've said AI is going to destroy your life and keep you from having a job. And then they're like, can we build a data center to help that along? It's not surprising that all of the anxiety people have about AI would be focused on that issue. And I also think that these debates are good because it's helping some of these AI companies. I mean, we're using AI right now. We're using data centers right now.
7: Sure.
6: Anyone listening to this is using a data center right now. Anytime you're on your phone, you're using and relying on a data center. So the question is, how do we do this? And I do think we're getting to a more productive discussion. You've seen some municipalities where the data center, in exchange for being able to build there, decides to fund schools, mm-hmm. decides to guarantee a certain level of a certain number of jobs. I do think having more of a negotiation there rather than just we're doing this and there's nothing you can do about it is healthier for the populace.
7: I just thought of this, so I haven't thought it through, but nuclear power plants dealt with, I would imagine, I wasn't alive when some of these were built clearly, but a similar sort of push. We don't want one of those in our backyard. And I know in many of those places, the benefits they bring in terms of taxes and school funding has been immense in some areas. They've sort of overcome through negotiation and discussion these initial wariness to having something that might be unpleasant near residents. And I wonder if that is a blueprint that data centers can follow.
6: Just in general, I think voters are able to handle the concept of trade-offs pretty well. Mm-hmm. But you just have to be honest about it. And so there are trade-offs. The frustration people have with large data centers just being a blot on the, you know, landscape is legitimate enough, not even getting into the water or the electrical issues in play. But being able to say, yes, we understand this is something that might not be ideal, but there are also these other things that mm-hmm. you wanted, like greater tax base or greater job security. So being able to have that conversation should be good.
7: Molly Hemingway recently wrote Alito, the Justice Who Reshaped the Supreme Court and Restored the Constitution. We spent some time on a previous episode going in depth on that great book. But things have happened since publication, a whole term's worth of decisions, more recent rulings on mail voting and election issues. Have you gleaned anything new, different, or something that reinforces an argument in the book over the past 6 months?
6: Well, last term was a good term for Justice Alito in terms of showcasing some of his power on the court. And the thing that particularly comes to mind is his opinion on the National Voting Rights Act.
7: Mm-hmm.
6: So for a long time, it kind of seems crazy, but federal judges had interpreted the National Voting Rights Act to mean that you had to create racist gerrymandered districts. And just saying it, you think, well, that was weird that was something federal judges had said. And he wrote the opinion saying, there is no way that the National Voting Rights Act could mean that, because the 15th Amendment to the Constitution explicitly prohibits the use of race in any election-related activity by the states. This was something that needed to be corrected for quite some time, for decades. Once again, it's Alito who does the work of crafting a majority opinion, and that was a 6-3 opinion mm-hmm. in that case. And he also highlighted in that something else. I think he's shown himself more willing to push back against some of the left-wing antics. In my book, I showed how the left had delayed the release of the Dobbs right. decision for political gain. That book came out at the same time that another report was showing that the liberal justices were delaying that opinion, the National Voting Rights Act opinion, for political gain. They thought if they released it late enough, it would help their party, the Democrat Party, in the coming election. And then once again, in the mail-in ballot situation, which the Trump administration had tried to exert some control using their authority through the Postal Service over mail-out ballots, and they lost that. But Alito wrote in his dissent about how, once again, the left had been delaying doing the work of the court on that for political gain. And I think him being willing to just use his authoritative voice to very politely point out what's going on there, I think shows why he's becoming so much more loved by the right, as they see he is this conservative justice who really disappoints them almost never.
7: Hmm. When the book was released around that time, there were rumors and discussions about a potential retirement. There was even the report that was released that said he's retiring, and of course had to be retracted. He was not retiring. What's your best sense as to how much time Justice Alito wants to spend, how much more time Justice Alito wants to spend on the bench?
6: I make it my practice not to talk to any of the justices about their retirement plans per se, just because it seems somewhat rude.
7: Right. When are you going to leave?
6: yes. And so I don't have some hidden knowledge here. I do think that he would probably be more mindful than some of his colleagues of who controls the Senate, mm-hmm. who's the president and who controls the Senate. But I also think that he understands that the court is in good shape right now in a way that it hasn't been for decades. And really, this is the best court since he joined the court. And I think he understands that there need to be a lot of things that have to be corrected from the era where the court was just going based on feelings and didn't have any kind of originalist philosophy. And so I could see him going for quite some time. I also think that if he were to retire, he would need to have more confidence in the newer justices. Uh-huh. And I think they're still, to some extent, finding their sea legs. And so if they got better or more solid or more trustworthy, not that they're bad, they're frequently quite, quite good, I think that would enable him to see a path for leaving.
7: Molly Hemingway, read more about Justice Alito in her book, Alito, the Justice Who Reshaped the Supreme Court and Restored the Constitution. She's also a senior journalism fellow here at Hillsdale College, editor-in-chief at The Federalist and Fox News contributor. Always a great pleasure. Molly Hemingway, thanks for joining us here on the Radio Free Hillsdale Hour.
6: Thank you, Scott.
7: Up next, Nathan Herring from Hillsdale's Physics Department returns to close out his series on famous physicists. I'm Scott Bertram. 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
10: 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I'm Michelle Slade. During North State Now, we will speak with your neighbors, friends, family, and community members who give back, not to be recognized, but because it's the right thing to do. During these conversations, we will learn what truly makes our community and the people in it. Join me the second Thursday of each month at 6.05 p.m., right after the news, for Heroes of the North State on North State Now.
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1: Professor of Physics here at Hillsdale College. He returns today for a final look at famous physicists. Today we go in-depth into the life and work of Ludwig Boltzmann. Dr. Herring, thanks so much for joining us.
2: Oh, my pleasure.
1: We continue and conclude for now our series of profiles of great physicists this week with a discussion about Ludwig Boltzmann. In plain terms, what was Boltzmann trying to explain about the universe, and why does it still matter today?
2: In essence, Boltzmann was trying to understand, why is the past different than the future? You might say, that seems kind of weird. It's obvious. The past has already happened and the future hasn't yet. Fair enough. But Newton's theory and many of the other theories of physics that have come after it have this property that the fundamental equations are time reversible. They don't actually care whether time is going forwards or backwards. And so what that means is that certain processes should be able to happen both forwards in time and backwards in time. And you can actually see this if I put a pendulum into motion and record a video, and the pendulum's just swinging backwards and forwards. And then I put it on my computer and ask the computer to run each of the frames backwards and play the video to you again. You won't be able to tell which one was the pendulum going forwards in time and which one was going backwards in time. Great. That makes sense. Newton's theory explains that. However, we are also familiar with many other processes in nature that certainly only seem to happen one way in time. Mm-hmm. Ice, if you take ice and put it in your coffee cup to cool down your coffee, the ice will melt. And no matter how long you wait there, the ice never freezes back out of the coffee.
1: Uh-huh.
2: So there are certain processes in nature that are time asymmetric. Why is that? Boltzmann's predecessors had located this tendency for some, or actually this fact that some processes only happen one way. They had located it in having to do with this idea of entropy. Boltzmann wanted to understand how to make sense of that entropy concept in conjunction with what we knew about Newtonian mechanics.
1: What is statistical mechanics, and how did Boltzmann help to create it?
2: Yes, good. So Boltzmann is the father of statistical mechanics, and it's a little bit difficult to explain, so bear with me while I unpack this. So the first idea we need to understand is what's called a degree of freedom. So I want you to imagine that you have a pencil in your hand. It has an eraser, and then it has lead on the other side. And what can you do with that pencil? Well, you can move it left and right. You can move it away from you and towards you, and you can move it up and down. We would call those 3 degrees of freedom that the pencil has, specifically 3 translational degrees of freedom as we translate the object through space. Now, there's 3 more things we can do with the pencil. We can rotate it. So if you imagine the pencil's in front of your face and you imagine a line coming off of your nose, imagine that line pierces the center of the pencil. You can spin the pencil around that line. Okay, that's one way of rotating it. Now imagine instead that this line comes from the floor all the way up to the ceiling and pierces again the heart of the pencil. You can rotate the pencil around that line, and that rotation looks different than the first rotation. And finally, you can forget about these lines and you can just hold the pencil between your fingers and just twist it in such a way that the eraser isn't chasing after the lead, right? Just twirling it in your fingers. Those are 3 distinct rotations. So those are 3 rotational degrees of freedom. An ordinary pencil has altogether 6 degrees of freedom. After Newton produced his theory of mechanics, later physicists realized that Newtonian mechanics predicts that for every degree of freedom a system has, in principle, at least naively, there is an equation that goes with that degree of freedom. So for 6 degrees of freedom, you would expect 6 equations. Well, what happens when you don't have 6 degrees of freedom? But you have something like a gas made of 10 to the 24 molecules. Each of those molecules maybe has 6 degrees of freedom.
1: Mm-hmm.
2: So now you have 6 times 10 to the 24 degrees of freedom. That's way too many equations for anyone to solve. What statistical mechanics allows you to do, it allows you to use the mathematics of statistics averages, probabilities, and so forth, to describe systems that have many degrees of freedom, as long as you know what principles of physics describe a single degree of freedom in that system. So it is a way of mapping fundamental physics to more complex systems. Hmm. And from this, Boltzmann was able to derive a lot of properties of substances like gases.
1: Talking with Dr. Nathan Herring about Ludwig Boltzmann, he fiercely defended the idea that atoms were real. Why was that controversial at that point?
2: Yeah. There was a philosophical movement that was emerging at that time called logical positivism, which said that the only meaningful statements are those statements which are verifiable. And because atoms aren't directly observable, the idea of atoms is somehow fundamentally meaningless. You know, physicists at the time were comfortable with the idea of atoms sort of being mathematical contrivances, right? Mm-hmm. It's a mathematical concept, but it doesn't physically exist. So he faced problems because of that. Additionally, there is this constant tension throughout the history of Western thought about discrete versus continuous ontology. And ontology is the branch of philosophy that concerns what fundamentally exists. You know, going all the way back to the ancient Greeks, there was this debate about how long could you subdivide matter? Could you keep breaking it apart, you know, bit by bit by bit? If you can do that forever, then matter must somehow be fundamentally continuous, like a fluid, right? That can never be broken. You can always break it apart and find something smaller. Or does that stop at some point? Because if it doesn't, it seems like you would have an infinite regress. If it stops at some point, that final unbreakable unit would be called an atom. And so that would mean that fundamentally nature is discrete. The problem is physics works very nicely, especially Newtonian, the popular physics of Boltzmann's time, which is a really developed, sophisticated version of Newtonian mechanics. Continuous substances were very popular in these theories. And so there was a preference for thinking of nature as fundamentally continuous. In fact, there was a kind of a school of thought in Boltzmann's day that the fundamental substance of physical substance of nature should be energy, not matter. And so he seemed kind of retrograde in that respect by really promoting atoms.
1: What intellectual virtues did Boltzmann embody that students or scientists today might learn from?
2: Boltzmann is, to me, an example of a courageous scientist. Here is someone who is thinking very carefully about nature and productively, and is putting forth ideas that are challenging the commonly held views of his contemporaries, and he does not back down. Unfortunately, personally, he buckles under the pressure, but intellectually, he never did, which is not to say that he was stubborn, but he was committed to this notion of, if there's something wrong with my views, show me where I've made a mistake. Mm-hmm. Give me some experiment that proves that I'm in error. And so he held true to his principles, even in the face of extreme criticism. I mean, he had to move from university to university because often he couldn't find people to collaborate with productively at the institution he was at. But he never gave up on his best interpretation of the science.
1: What would you say, we wrap this up, is his most important insight? What still echoes through physics today?
2: Yeah. Boltzmann's way of understanding entropy in the so-called second law of thermodynamics. So the second law of thermodynamics is this idea. It can be stated in many different ways, but the modern way of stating it is that entropy, the total entropy of the universe, tends to increase over time. And that tends to increase over time, as opposed to just always increases or stays constant over time. Why do we have to use that tends? That is because of Boltzmann. What Boltzmann's work shows is that the entropy of a system, or in terms of his equation, the multiplicity, right, the logarithm of the multiplicity of the system, increases over time purely due to statistical effects. And so it is the second law of thermodynamics is a probabilistic statement. And this way of understanding entropy is still the way we understand it today. And this approach to thinking about nature has had echoes in other fields like information science, where there is something called Shannon entropy, which is defined in analogy with Boltzmann's entropy. So his way of thinking about entropy is the way that is certainly the starting point of how we think about entropy, even in the 21st century.
1: Dr. Nathan Herring, Assistant Professor of Physics at Hillsdale College, as we conclude for now this series on great physicists and talking about Ludwig Boltzmann. Dr. Herring, thanks so much for joining us here on the Radio Free Hillsdale Hour.
2: Thank you for having me.
1: That will wrap up this edition of the Radio Free Hillsdale Hour. 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
6: Breaking news this hour from townhall.com. I'm Michael Harrington. Shareholders are taking on the New York Times over what they call biased coverage of the Israel-Hamas conflict. Correspondent Ken Lorman has that.
7: The State Board of Administration of Florida and the National Center for Public Policy Research have filed suit demanding internal records from the Times board. The lawsuit cites a former Jewish employee who says she repeatedly raised concerns about anti-Semitism and anti-Israel bias. The groups argue the paper lacks an effective system to correct errors and tell readers the truth. Ken Lorman reporting.
6: It appears the Big Apple's electric bus love affair is out of gas. Correspondent Ron Taylor.
8: New York City's push for electric buses under a 2040 zero-emissions mandate is faltering due to reliability issues, high costs, and flooding risks, prompting the MTA to purchase 650 compressed natural gas buses instead. This reversal comes amid broader energy woes, including the premature closure of the Indian Point nuclear plant, which has led to calls to restart it to avert blackouts, after replacement gas plants proved insufficient. Ron Taylor reporting.
6: Police in the United Kingdom have arrested five men today near an airbase used by the U.S. during the war in Iran. They're suspected of preparing a terrorist act. The Metropolitan Police say the men were initially arrested under the Explosives Act. They received a call about three suspicious vehicles near RAF Fairford. The men were arrested in the Wellham area. A 400-meter cordon is in place and 85 houses are evacuated. The European Union says it's ready to defend a 120 million euro fine issued to social media platform X. This comes after the U.S. government announced its support for Elon Musk's legal effort to dismiss the case. More on these stories at townhall.com.
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6: OpenAI announced it has halted development of its latest artificial intelligence models hours after disclosing its agents scoured federal government websites and acted in unexpected ways to suggest a lack of control. This is the second time in 3 months the company's paused development of the same problem. Transluce says that agents apparently from OpenAI tried but failed to hack into the website of the Department of Education, a detail that OpenAI has not independently confirmed. Rain has eased in Thailand's capital today, but flooding persists in low-lying areas. Thousands have been forced to evacuate. Continuous downpours have caused widespread flooding in Bangkok, disrupting traffic and business. The meteorological department says moderate to heavy rain is expected for the rest of today, but conditions should brighten up on Monday. Bangkok has set up over 200 shelters with 3,000 people still in them. This is townhall.com. More problems for Volkswagen.
11: Volkswagen Group says it is recalling 2.86 million Volkswagen and Audi branded vehicles as a precautionary measure over a screw whose failure could cause a loss of steering. The affected vehicles are Volkswagen Tiguan, Touran, Golf, Golf Variant, and Caddy models built between September 2013 and July 2024, and Audi Q3 models made between October 2017 and May 2024. There have been no known incidents with damage to persons or properties, according to Germany's KBA Motor Vehicle Agency. Keith Peters reporting.
6: The final day of Major League Baseball's regular season has arrived, and two playoff spots are still up for grabs. The Philadelphia Phillies and Arizona Diamondbacks are fighting for the National League's final wild card slot, while the Houston Astros and Texas Rangers are fighting for the AL West crown. More on these stories at townhall.com.
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0: Jefferson right here.
1: Yes, we are. This is Terry Raposa.
0: Janet Chandler.
2: And Wynn Carpenter. Good morning.
1: And we are here with Jefferson State of Mind, broadcasting live from downtown Reading at KCNR Studios. 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And you also can listen in live, online, because we stream worldwide. Isn't that right?
2: That's correct.
0: So I've heard, but I've never been out of the world.
1: Well, we did get a call from Germany.
0: I got it in Tennessee.
1: Did you?
0: Yep.
2: That's another world.
1: And we'll talk a little bit about that after the break, too. Anyway, we are also streaming at kcnrradio.com, kcnrradio.com. And if you have a question or a comment, the phone number is 530-605-4567, 530-605-4567. And this show is archived 5 minutes after we're done, which means you can share it with anybody you want, go back and listen to it, listen to it at your leisure. And how often and how long are these archives?
2: Forever.
1: And ever.
2: And ever.
0: Amen.
2: Amen.
1: All right.
2: What, do we have 15 years worth of them?
1: Something like that. A lot of years. A lot of years. Anyway, we are here today with Clint Curtis, the ROV officer of Shasta County, and his beautiful wife, Jody. And we're here today to clear up some things and get some things as far as updates on exactly what's going on here in Shasta County. How are you, sir?
3: I am good. How are you, sir?
1: I'm good. And no one's heard us yet. Isn't that nice?
4: There you go.
1: So far, so good. So at this point, we did have something happen in Sacramento on the 24th. What can you tell us about that? And then I do have a few questions I was asked by listeners to ask you. Go ahead, sir.
3: Okay. On the 24th, there was a subpoena to bring all the stuff down. So DHS, FBI, all the big shots could look at it, right? But instead of that, they came to me. So on Tuesday and Wednesday of, not last week, but the preceding week, they came in. Secretary of State had a person there, county council had a person there, and then they did their observation there. So they didn't have to take any ballots off-site, and they could see whatever they wanted to see. And I can't tell you exactly what we did because it's an ongoing investigation that will probably end up going to the grand jury.
1: And that's the first question I have. On the September 22nd article by Shasta Unfiltered, they said that the FBI entered a padlock room at the county elections office, inspected boxes. I don't know what that means. Did they play catch with them? They inspected boxes holding November 2024 and June 2026 ballots and left a green evidence lock marked secured. So did they actually unpadlock that and go in the room? Or, I mean, that's what it's saying here. But
3: well, they tried, but it was a big lock. So they wrestled with it a while, and then we got a muscle boy from facilities to come over, and he snapped it like a twig. I think he had a better cutter because, you know, they're wrestling with the thing and trying to get off of there. I got a big lock. What can I say? So now we have a seal on it since it's already been opened before it was dead shut.
1: Gotcha.
3: But now we got a seal so people can see that it's not going to be opened again until, you know, everybody knows and all that sort of thing.
1: Cool. Because that article does say that they inspected boxes holding November 2024 and June 2026 ballots. What does that mean exactly?
3: They only looked at the stuff from 2026, not 2024.
1: Okay,
3: that was limited by
1: their accurate part. Okay.
3: Yeah. Okay. Again?
1: That's the accurate part.
3: Yes.
1: Okay, great. Okay, so good. Now it's not clear as mud anymore, right? So anyway, go ahead, sir. What's going on now, and where do we stand?
3: Well, what's going on now is they're still doing the investigation. I'm still trying to get a meeting with the president to see if he can go over things to fix things, because we have a little bit more insight than most people do. And we found more things.
5: Really?
1: Yeah.
5: What did you find?
3: Well, we found, and we're still checking the math on this because I want to make sure we're 100% right. Mm-hmm. But according to people that were actually going through and looking at the videos, they could count that what happens is you get a ballot. Up in the top left corner, there's a little tiny QR code if it's a mail-in ballot. That's okay. What Runbeck does to know where they're going. Hopefully it's only to run where they're going. I hate QR codes because if you can't see them, what do you know what they're doing, right?
2: Right, right.
3: Anyway, so that little QR code in the corner. Now, if it is a ballot that you pick up either at the office where we print it or that you pick up at the precinct, those have no QR codes on the corners.
2: Okay.
3: And why that's important is because then people can go through and count how many QR codes were on page 3, which is where the federal election was, and how many weren't. So we know that there were 6,200 roughly lacking QR codes.
2: Okay.
3: That is significant because we actually tracked those ballots. And we never gave out more than 3,000. Never.
2: Oh.
3: So that gives us a better target now to go after.
1: Wow.
2: Wow.
3: And they don't even need to see the ballots. They can look on the video and count this.
2: Yeah.
3: So that's even more important because here it is right in your face.
2: Yeah.
3: You know, because we have a balancing, we bring things, ones come in, the ones that get done, we go over all that, and there you go. So even a little bit more target every time. Okay. And we've had two whistleblowers come forward that I have transferred off to the FBI to talk to them.
2: Okay.
1: And what exactly would the president's jurisdiction be in, besides at least President Trump, what would his jurisdiction be, actually? I mean, like you made a comment last week about Greenland.
3: After Greenland, I don't know.
1: Clever. Yeah, who knows what the guy can do, right?
3: Who knows what he can do? But what he could do under HAVA, because HAVA has an agency that sets this up, or the EAC, Election Assistance Commission, is he could set up a group that could go out and respond to this, you know, when it happened. So if you thought you had some counterfeit ballots, you'd have a group already built with, you know, actual equipment, because you can use a micrometer to check the width. Mm-hmm. You can use a spectrophotometer to check the roughness and the color of the ballots. Because ours were, of course, off, right? They were a little bit off. You could tell.
2: Yeah.
3: Not much, but it's still white, but they're off. Now, Runbeck only prints on one type of paper every time. And when they send a stock, it's the same paper. And they've done that for years. So, you know, which is also a problem because I found, you know, thousands of ballots stashed there from all the way back to 2018.
6: Ballot paper, right?
3: Ballot paper. Blank ballot paper. Right.
2: Blank ballot paper?
3: Blank ballot paper. So someone could take that paper.
1: That would have been Dominion. Wouldn't that be thicker?
3: What was that?
1: That would be Dominion paper then, I would imagine.
3: Well, they have Dominion paper and they have others. But the Secretary of State sets the paper.
1: Gotcha. Go ahead.
3: Not Runbeck. But they always print it the same way.
2: Okay.
3: So, you know, there's all this paper sitting back there from a zillion years ago.
1: Okay.
3: Shouldn't be there. Should have been destroyed. So instead, it was tucked away.
2: It's tucked in the corner.
3: For
2: future use at some point.
3: Who knows what that's for, yeah? Try making that origami thing out of it later.
6: Yeah. Right. Who knows how many pages there originally were. It could have been more than 7,000.
3: Could have been 10,000. That would cover the 3,000 extra we have right now. So, you know, we're still working on it. I'm expecting there will be arrests. So all the people out there that had any knowledge of this, report it now. Be a witness. Don't be a defendant. Defendants go to jail.
2: Yeah.
3: Witnesses go home. Okay. You always want to go home. You don't want to go to jail.
2: No.
3: In my opinion. I could be wrong.
2: Three squares and a cot. Come on.
3: Guess it depends on what your circumstances are, right?
2: Get our health care in the prison system.
1: This committee or whatever you were talking about that the president could set up.
3: Yes.
1: Would that be retroactive or would that be sort of a preventative thing for the future?
3: It could be retroactive.
1: Great.
3: Because it doesn't really matter in that regard because it come out of HAVA, do an investigation.
1: Great.
3: Of course, if you're going to do it retroactive, you probably want to do it as a investigative arm of DOJ.
1: Gotcha.
3: Such as the FBI, because it'd be more directed and more focused on scientific analysis of what's going on.
1: Great. Okay.
3: Although the math thing is the best thing, because that doesn't require science at all. That just requires math. And everybody loves math.
2: There you go.
3: At least I do. Jody hates math.
1: So now there's, it seems to be some California public record requests that go back all the way to December 3rd, 2024.
3: Okay.
1: Is there anything you can shed on that? In other words, that nothing's happened there and it's sort of an argument not to destroy the ballots because of the fact that there is a California Public Records Act request on some of the on some information having to do with those. Do you, can you shed any light on that?
3: I haven't even seen it.
1: Okay.
3: But,
1: okay.
3: But I do know that Eric Neff out of D.C., he's head of the Civil Rights Division for DOJ, has sent out some preservation letters to other states. I was copied in on one from Utah. I don't know if he sent it out here to California because, you know, it could come and I could not be told. So as it is right now, it's still set for shred. Now,
2: you mean something of that magnitude can show up at your office somehow, somewhere in an email or paper mail, and staff wouldn't tell you?
3: Yes, absolutely. Absolutely. I have gotten mail that was 2 months old from over there. So, and mostly that would go through to county council anyway.
2: Yeah,
3: and we know where our county council sits, right?
2: Right.
0: So, your best friend, I know.
1: So it would go. It would go to him first before it ever went to you. Is that correct?
3: Right. Generally,
1: would that be the normal procedure, or just what they do?
3: That would be normal procedure normal for procedure. A preservation letter.
1: Gotcha. Okay.
3: Because
2: that makes sense.
3: That's the legal arm, and you're going to do that. Now, I contacted him and sent both the Secretary of State and County Council. I sent him a copy of the Utah thing and said, "Have we received this? Because I know they're looking at criminal sanctions if." If it's ignored. So have we got this? Haven't heard back yet. We'll see. But, you know, if they let it get destroyed, I'm putting everything on the record so everybody knows who to lock up.
2: Right.
3: You know.
2: Right.
1: Alex, can you pull up that Shasta Unfiltered article? It's about 5 days ago. If you could pull that up, I want to – it says something in there about that December 3rd California Public Records request. And I want to know – and it kind of, from my recollection, it linked that with Clint being able to hang on to those 2024 ballots for longer than September 30th. So if you could look that up, that'd be great, buddy. So, yeah, you know, it's amazing what's happened to you, Clint, and Jody, when you look at someone just trying to do the right thing as far as being transparent, as far as making our elections, you know, regardless whether you agree with it or not, that's your efforts. And there really hasn't been anything that at least I can see, in my opinion, or I think most people can see that you've done anything really wrong other than trying to be someone who, as you say, Jody, a Boy Scout.
6: All right. I mean, you know, he has been after this corruption since 2000, late 1999, somewhere in there. At what point does people listen? Because we keep having these problems. I mean, he testified before Congress. He's done everything he could to bring everything to light, and more keeps coming out, but yet he's nobody, and he's just crazy.
2: Crickets.
1: Well, he's probably somebody now. He's getting an awful lot of hits.
6: Every time I pick up an email,
3: I'm still nobody. It's just the way it works.
6: We've gotten a lot of hits ever since he came out.
1: Oh,
6: years, 26 years ago.
1: Right.
6: We've gotten a lot of hits.
1: Is there anything new on the Tita Peters situation? Is there anything new on that? Or
3: Tina is doing her thing. She's she is. My understanding is she's working with the government, maybe President Trump, maybe DOJ upper levels to try and roll out a plan. So, you know, she's busy. She didn't have time to come here. Okay. It happens.
2: Okay.
3: You know, I thought it'd be a great opportunity for her because, you know,
2: yeah,
3: eventually the stardom dies off and you're going to have to prove that you can do something. So
2: this
3: would have been the spot where she could come in, do the thing nice and clean and have a career as a consultant or something.
2: Yeah.
3: So, but she's too busy for that, so she couldn't.
2: Okay.
3: You can't fault people for what they have time for.
2: That's right. There you go. So what's next over in your office, or can you tell us?
3: Well, the investigation is still going on. The people are still coming forward. You know, everyone should come forward. You know, we have some very damaging things if they check out.
2: Okay.
3: You know, usually I don't listen to the whole story. I just refer them off. But if people want to remain anonymous while they're doing it, I can help them do that. We can put together something. It's called a proffer, which basically you give the information, but you kind of hide your identity.
2: Yeah.
3: And then it goes through me, somebody else, an attorney, somebody. Mm-hmm. And that way they get the information, but they're protected.
2: Okay. Okay. And then what about, we were talking earlier before the show started, is there a chance that staff could totally screw it up for you by, you know, not being at work or whatever when you really, during the crunch time?
3: Well, not being at work hasn't really hurt. It's actually made it easier. Because before, it was two steps forward, one step back, right?
2: Okay, all right.
3: Always something going on in the background. Mm-hmm. This time, since everyone who's over at Market Street has now go on sick leave, it's been just basically I'm having to work with extra help. So I have to work a little harder. Mm-hmm. I don't care about that. That's fine. Mm-hmm. But everybody's learning what they're doing. They're getting out there. And, you know, we're basically knocking out of the park. We're ahead of the game. We okay. have everything finished. We had a little ballot snafu because the supervisor who handles the consolidation couldn't really talk, I guess, effectively with Hart, and so they didn't know the final results, right? So I had to go in there and redo all the ballots and then restructure the election. It happens.
2: What do you mean by redoing all the ballots?
3: I had to redo all of the numbers on the ballots because Hart did not understand that they were trying to consolidate the information.

0: Good.
1: And then we have people, you know, some of the old guard will be coming over to Market Street for the early vote.
0: Okay.
1: I'm hoping everybody plays nice. Mm-hmm. You know, there's really no reason not to, right?
0: Right, right.
1: Just play nice, you know. And so, you know, everything's on camera over there, so they should play nice.
2: We have a caller on the line. Steve, what say you?
3: Yeah, I have a question. Is it reasonably, well, I'm a simpleton. I'm just really concerned about the fact that Laura Hobbs, that could be very questionable, her election, and also Patrick Henry Jones. Is there a way to vindicate their election in your process, Clint? Uh-huh. Also, the suspicion about Newsom and his recall way back, whenever was that, 2020 or something? We tried to recall him, and obviously that was another fraudulent election. Is there any voice on that at all, or action going back that far or anything like that? That's my question. Thank you.
1: Well, I'm a simpleton too, but so we're in the same club. But but essentially, that's 2024. I can't touch those yet. So if they manage to shred those, then that will be gone. I think I can pretty much tell you that probably most elections since 2000 have been selections to a degree rather than elections. And so, you know, I don't trust any of them. And with all of the rules set to destroy things and hide things and keep people from finding them, that pretty much indicates something's going on. So if they had been forthcoming in trying to show everybody it's actually a valid election, then you probably wouldn't have that question. As far as going back that far, you know, it's probably too late to do too much to it. Those ballots were not videotaped, so they can't go through and use the whole, you know, QR code versus non-QR code. All that information is available if they pulled that back to the ballots.
2: What would be the reason for President Trump to get involved? I mean, I guess in the jurisdiction, would it be he could go after these because there is a threat of a foreign influence influencing our elections? I mean, that seems like that would fall under the executive branch. What exactly is it that he could do, you know, or what angle, I guess, would he use to give us what we need as far as
1: you,
2: transparency?
1: You could use that, or you could use the fact that someone was tampering with a federal election, because 2026 was a federal election, 2024 was a federal election. 2020, you probably heard about that one. That's a federal election.
2: Sure. So,
1: yeah. One he's particularly fond of biting at. So.
2: Yeah, exactly. Okay, so and the evidence of that could be construed as the video of many employees trying to get in rooms.
1: Right.
2: By using a credit card and not their key card.
1: It's terrible.
2: And apparently those have been, now that the last city board of supervisor meeting, they were saying that they were redacting more than the faces. I mean, or it was going to take them a while because there were 500 requests. Can you give us some kind of clarity on all that?
1: Well, I would say the public should request every ballot that goes on in that office for the last 2 years, maybe back to 2024 if it still exists. Mm-hmm. I'm assuming they will have destroyed that one. Mm-hmm. The preservation letter is only good if you get a court order, so they would have the ability to do that. So they go for that, and if you can get every one of those, maybe you can tell me if something got slipped in. Because right now, from what we've seen, all of the fake ballots came through the mail-in system. Not on election day, but the mail-in system. So if we can see that, that might be helpful. Now, what we haven't done yet, and I'll get the volunteers who want to do this assigned to do it, is if they go through and find out the ballots, not the ballots that came in on election day, but the ballots that came in through the mail-in, and find out how many of those guys are missing a QR code. Because those really shouldn't be missing a QR code. There should be a handful that might have got a ballot at the office and then handed it in. But it looks like what this indicates is it probably has inside help at a minimum. Mm. It's not perfectly outside now. Before, we weren't that sure where it came from.
0: At a minimum.
1: At a minimum, this has some inside help, because you have to have those ballot images in order to print them. Gotcha. If you're going to print the images,

0: like that. Now, it could have been, you know, they went and they got a ballot and they took it in and they imaged it themselves and they're really good at it. They fixed all the things you'd have to fix on an image and could do it that way. But more than likely, it looks like it's an inside job to some degree. Wow. Maybe not completely, but at least a little.
1: We'll come back to that. We're going to go to our break now. And we'll come back to that after the break because I want to get into alleged break-ins.
0: Uh-huh.
1: See how careful I'm being for you, buddy?
0: There you go.
1: Anyway, we'll go off for a break, and time has come.
2: For 51.
1: Let's get it done.

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1: SWAT.
0: SWAT. Welcome back, everybody, to Jefferson State of Mind. We do have a caller on the line, I believe. It is Dick.
2: Hey, good morning, Terry. First, I'd like to congratulate you and Sally for your recent anniversary, wedding anniversary. Oh. Congratulations. Anyway, you know, they recently passed a Nick Shirley law because he was investigating fraud in our state and fined lots, but they passed a law against it. Now, Clint Curtis, you know, in the state of California, every known method of cheating is in place, and the loony left and psychopaths do not want to change any of that. Now, if Clint Curtis starts finding a lot of fraud and is proven, there's going to be a new law called Stop Clint Curtis Law.
1: No looking. No investigating anything now. Come on.
2: So beware. Beware, there's a new law to stop you. That's all I had to say.
3: Thank you, Dick.
0: Thanks, Dick. We have another call on the line. Rich, what say you, sir?
4: Hey, good morning. Terry, I think you were going to mention this, but I want to get a little ahead of it. Shouse Unfiltered did a recent Records Act request for some video of the upstairs camera in the elections office. And the video returned to them had the election employees' silhouettes blurred out as these election employees are walking around in a public building doing the public work on the public payroll in a public building. Did I say public? And so here's the issue. Chris Kellstrom, who's up for election, by the way, he is allowing the redactions by, he's allowing the county attorney to control the Records Acts, which is fine. However, why would you redact and blur out silhouettes of employees who should be following all rules, policies, local laws, state and federal laws? Why would you blur out their silhouettes if they're doing nothing wrong? So this is a problem. Chris needs to immediately order, he should put it on the agenda for a public discussion to unredact any video files, period, and then re-release them without redactions.
0: Yeah, we were talking about that during the break, and we've been talking about that for about the last week. You know, when they said that the faces maybe were one thing, but now it's the whole body. I mean, what if Joe has a tattoo, and you know Joe, and you know that's Joe's tattoo on his arm, you know, whatever the case may be. But why are there cameras even in there if that are supposed to be there for the public, because it is a public building, as you said? Why are the cameras even there if you can't see what's going on? Yeah. That's insane.
1: That's crazy.
4: Again, this gets back to Chris Kellstrom. He loves the camera, the flock cameras that spy on the private citizens. But when it comes to the public cameras showing public activities by public employees, no. We're going to start controlling and redacting and protecting is really the word. Did I say he was up for election? Anyways, you guys have a good day, and I appreciate the show today.
0: I don't think that Rich would vote for him. Do you guys?
1: I'm thinking not.
5: Don't ask for an endorsement.
1: And I wouldn't either, and I'm not in District 5, but he has gone to the dark side.
5: Yeah, I wouldn't either.
1: Yeah.
0: Okay. We're all entitled to our opinion on
1: that's
0: the Constitution,
1: right,
0: aren't we?
1: Yep.
0: Some people think we aren't, though.
1: Yes.
0: There are people that don't think we are, but we are.
1: Yeah. I've heard the lesser of two evils argument. You know, he's better
3: always
1: than
3: evil.
1: The other guy.
3: Yeah.
1: But that's never, ever true, because you've got to hold people accountable. And if they deviate, you get rid of them. You recall the bum who took the spot, and you have another election. You'll keep doing it that way until they chase them away.
0: Well, the lesser of two evils is still evil.
5: Yeah. Mm-hmm.
1: Exactly. Mm-hmm. And worse evil, because they can switch at any time on you.
3: Yeah.
0: So anyway, this redacted business, this is really something that is, you know, I mean, this has gotten way past everything. I mean, we should have the right to see that.
6: Well, at minimum, Clint should have the right to see it.
1: Right.
6: At minimum, right?
1: Yeah, I can't even see it. They won't even send it to me.
6: So what happens? Okay, you're an elected official in that position. So what happens if something hinky happens at the sheriff's department? You do not think that the sheriff is going to be able to see that?
1: Apparently not. Apparently now they're going to, well, they've only decided to redact my images, okay. Which when I first got there, I actually told everybody, these images are public. They're available to the public so they can see exactly what's going on.
6: Right, right.
1: Well, apparently that's not true. Now they can only see the good stuff, and the bad stuff will be redacted or not given to them at all. That is the purest form of a cover-up. Yeah. You need to get rid of the people that believe that that's a good way to go.
6: Right.
0: Yeah, why would you ever want to not only – why would you – how can you even – I don't even have the words. Anybody got the words? I mean, I can't even believe this is even going on here.
1: Right.
0: That is a public viewing of something we own. We want to know who did it. And was it Bruce
6: Russell?
5: Russell.
6: Yeah.
0: Wrote an excellent letter to the Board of Supervisors about that. Absolutely superb.
5: Under this theory, then the Board of Supervisors could start redacting the video from their meetings.
0: Well, it's all about to protect the employees. Well, the way I understood it when I watched the video, Laura Moore's argument is that because it's alleged at this point that they did something wrong. Well, I think if they went in there with a credit card, that's wrong already, I think.
1: Pretty obvious, right?
0: Yeah, I think so. And so he's saying that, you know, we don't want to have a situation where people are being accused of something, then they're exonerated, and now they're being basically, maybe persecuted is not the right word, but being chastised by the local folks because the folks think that they did something wrong, which apparently the way it looks that like they did something wrong. So let's get it cleared up.
1: So
0: let's see who they are. In fact, why don't they just come out and why don't they interview some of these people? If there's nothing wrong there, what were you doing there?
1: I think that's a case of don't trust your lying eyes, isn't it? So the fact that you see it yourself,
6: No.
1: We'll tell you what happened.
6: Don't believe what you see.
5: If you are not jimmying the door with your credit card, then obviously that is proof of your innocence. So why would you be afraid of being on video?
0: 100%,
6: right.
0: Janet.
3: Well, I'm going into a secured room with a backpack full of what? What did you come out with?
0: Right. It was a change of clothes.
3: I'm just saying.
6: Could well be.
0: Yeah. For the second job.
3: What did you put in that room, or what did you take out of that room? Why are you carrying a backpack into a secured room?
0: Right. Now, let me ask you this. Inside the secure room, there's cameras also, correct?
1: No.
0: Oh.
1: There is no camera inside that room.
3: Oh. Only in the hallways.
1: Only in the hallways.
0: Is there any reason why there isn't a camera in that room?
1: I didn't order the cameras. They were there when I got there.
0: No, I'm not...
1: I'd have a camera everywhere.
0: Everywhere. Okay, yeah. Well, that's kind of what I'm thinking.
1: Probably not the bathrooms. any shower stalls, we'll avoid those, anything like that. But the rest should be anything where you're doing actual election work should be under camera.
6: Yeah.
1: Although now, in Shasta County, you can't see it.
6: Right.
1: Doesn't that give you more confidence in your elections?
0: Well, you would think somebody would just say, hey, what were you doing? Whatever your name is, what are you, Miss X, what were you doing in there? Mr. X, what were you doing in there? How come the board hasn't asked him that, or has Joe Larmore asked him? Shouldn't he be the one to ask him that? Or who would?
1: Well, Larmore's terrible. He's the Rasputin of Shasta County. he just has these guys and they're dragging around by the nose, and that's what took down the Russian czar is they got drug around by the nose by someone who's defective. Mm-hmm. So Larmore's about as defective as you can get as an attorney. Mm-hmm. And it'll come back to bite him.
6: Yeah.
0: I wish you'd tell us what you really think.
1: Well, I'm trying to be soft here.
0: Wow. Do we have a caller on the line? Alex? Oh, gotcha. Okay, so, I think that really, what kind of pressure can we put on the Board of Supervisors to give us some sort of clarity on this and up for a discussion about what? I mean, how about giving us the facts of what happened? As you said, Jody, why'd you have a backpack on? Why were you in the room? What was the reason for going in the room? Why didn't you use your key card? How come you used a credit card? Why don't we just get answers? And if it is innocent, right, then and even if it isn't innocent, they're going to have to answer those questions sooner or later.
1: Right.
0: So why the, again, I just don't see any justification, and I hope that you're listening, or you're probably not, but I hope the Board of Supervisors or somebody can get their ear and have them listen to this program. We want to know as the public, and we don't want to wait. We want to know now, yeah?
1: Well, you should have the right to know immediately.
0: Yeah.
1: You should see those videos every time, as they come out.
3: Unredacted.
1: I think they should be live streamed, you know.
6: Yeah.
1: Because that actually helps people be honest, you know. They knew they were there. They know they're being watched. Down in the production area, there are three cameras and another one watching people come in. Go ahead.
0: We have a caller on the line. Lori, what say you?
7: Hey, real quick, I'm so glad you brought up this whole backpack because I saw a comment on one of these many videos saying, is this gal going camping inside the room? What is going on? If that doesn't look obvious to anybody, come on. So I'm glad you're bringing up that obvious issue. My question was, I wasn't sure if Arnie List, L-A-S-T, will be calling in today or maybe another time. I'm not sure.
0: Arnie's sitting in the room with us.
7: Oh, I haven't heard him yet.
0: Well, that's because we have five microphones, and we have five people on the microphones, and we're going to bring Arnie on next week. Right, Arnie? You can yell if you
8: yes,
0: want.
8: Yes, sir.
0: Yep, Arnie's coming on next week for the whole hour. Right, Arnie?
8: Yes, sir.
0: All right, brother. Hey, will you enjoy this, Arnie?
8: Okay, so totally.
0: Say hi to Lori.
8: Hi, Lori.
7: Hello. Okay, my final question, any updates? Because I understand there's seasonal extra part-time help that is either general assistant or something specialist, and I'm just trying to get an idea to encourage more fresh, new people. And I'm not sure, have some of the newer staff been able to train people, or is it strictly or only looking like the established long-term people? And I'll listen off the air. Thanks.
0: Thanks, Lori.
3: That's for you, Clint.
1: Oh, well, this year we're going to actually, because when the person was there, who's now on sick leave, was there, she would direct all of the training only to her little group, mm-hmm. which was kind of what I've seen, very cliquish, mm-hmm. you know. And I have to, it's like pulling teeth to get them to actually share with the rest of the people. And she was one of the better ones, I'm just saying.
6: Wow.
1: She was the top notch. So, you know, this year, since she's not there, we'll be training everybody. Everybody will be there. Doesn't matter if you're Democrat, Republican, Libertarian, you will be treated exactly the same. You'll be trained the same. Everybody will have a chance to participate. And we'll do it my way this time.
0: We have another caller on the line. Bruce, what say you, sir?
9: Yes, hi, Terry. I just wanted to say a couple things. Number one, it's really absurd that we have to...
0: Hey, Bruce, can you get off the speakerphone because you're kind of bouncing around? We really want to hear what you have to say. Can you just... are you on speakerphone or something? We're getting a lot of echo on your call. Are you there, buddy?
9: Yeah, you hear me?
0: Yes. Yeah, much better. Yeah. Go ahead, sir.
9: Okay, great. I just wanted to say that... It's absurd that we have to destroy ballots after 22 months. It's just ridiculous. I have to keep my tax records a minimum of 5 years and preferably seven. Or I can keep them forever if I have space, which I don't. But it's just absurd, and I just find it appalling that the ballots have to be destroyed. And I have a quick question for Clint. The Supreme Court ruled last week about... the SAVE database being able to be used by states. Is that going to be incorporated in our elections?
1: Well, it probably won't make it for November. It could if they really wanted it to, because really you're only doing a database compare, so it's not that bad. It's actually fairly straightforward. I could probably do it in 3 hours. But,
9: well, that's what I was thinking. I mean, why not, boom, just do it?
1: Because the states that don't want it, that haven't provided their lists, are going to drag their feet. And so even though now it can be required, don't expect California to comply.
6: Yeah.
1: They just don't. They just make up their own game and go with it and basically say, sue me. So that's where they are. Don't think it'll be incorporated there. Maybe in some of the more friendly states, more red states, you may see it rolled out almost immediately. It's not that hard to do. Very IT thing. Pretty easy.
9: You can't get access to it yourself?
1: I would have to do it through the state, because that's basically the way it would go. It would go to the state, because the states control the data, control our voter rolls, which is really stupid, but that's what HAVA pushed down. It used to be the counties controlled them, but part of HAVA was it took away county control and gave it to the states. And so in order to qualify for HAVA money, which every state wants to, and every county wants to, because it's big bucks, you basically have to comply with that. That's just where you are.
9: Pretty sad.
6: Wow.
0: Yep.
9: All right, thank you.
6: All right. Thank you, Bruce.
0: Thanks, Bruce. Anyway, I believe that was Bruce Russell.
5: Yes, it was.
0: It sounded like Bruce Russell. And he's been what a marvelous guy he is, huh? Mm-hmm.
6: Yeah.
0: What a good writer. What a patriot. Oh, man. Amazing. Amazing.
3: He's a good wordsmith.
5: Yes.
0: You think?
3: Very good.
0: Yes, ma'am.
3: I've read his articles and letters. Very good.
0: Can you read my handwriting?
3: No.
6: No.
3: Although I think yours is better than Clint's.
0: What is it? It's not saying much, buddy. Believe me. Yeah, so this, again, getting back to the president, because that seems to be a real key here, is having some way to not have to shred those ballots on September 30th. Is there any particular... are you getting any kind of feedback from him? Anything from the Oval Office? Any kind of communication?
1: Well, I'm trying to do it the normal way because, believe it or not, he's busy. Hard to believe.
6: You think?
1: You know.
0: I mean, he won't take a call.
1: After Denmark, he'd take a break, right? Yeah. But you know how he is.
6: Yeah.
1: So, trying to get that set up. We'll see if it makes it. You know, I only have until Wednesday.
0: Right.
1: So, you know.
0: Would happen if so Wednesday, if you only have till Wednesday, would that then were SOL?
1: Yes, pretty much.
0: Okay.
1: Unless you get a court order.
0: Okay.
1: A preservation letter by DOJ is not really that substantial, but the fact that they're seeking criminal penalties if you destroy evidence, that may make people go, well, I'll think about that, right? So that's an issue. Or you have to have an ongoing litigation, such as a election challenge. We don't really have that for 2024.
0: Okay, so...
1: And it's technically too late to start one.
0: Okay, gotcha. Yeah. Okay, so really and truly, the only ballots that were looked at by the authorities were the 2026 ballots, correct?
1: Correct.
0: Okay, because that's the article said 2024 and 2026.
1: They're in the same room, but
0: they didn't look at those.
3: But no. There is a lot of misinformation. It's like somebody's taking piece of the truth and ad-libbing and adding their own component to that story.
1: That's Facebook.
3: It's not just Facebook, unfortunately. A lot of medias are putting out misinformation.
0: Oh, man.
3: It's crazy. It's let's stick with the truth and stop adding our own narrative.
0: Yes, ma'am. And this is like the second week we've done this so that we can get clarity out. Mm-hmm. So, folks, you need to share this. You need to share this archive. You need to share this program so people can listen to it everywhere across the state. Because I think that at this point, we probably are the only avenue that's really getting down deep and getting down there and digging deep in what the information really is. And we have Clint and Jody right here. And they're giving us the information. What they're saying is clear. You're hearing it straight from the horse's mouth.
5: Clint, I have a legal question about the 22 months.
1: Okay.
5: What does the law actually say? Does it say you have to destroy them after 22 months?
1: It says shall.
5: Shall destroy. So there's no option. It doesn't
1: there's
5: say.
1: There's no may. like to.
5: It
1: and some people have tried not to. And then it goes into the case law, you know, and the case is no, you have to.
5: So I
1: haven't seen
5: a
1: single case when.
5: It doesn't say something such as you have to keep them. Until that date.
1: You have to keep them 22 months, at which time
5: they shall be destroyed. Okay.
1: Destroy them.
5: Unless, so there's no wiggle room.
0: Unless there's evidence in there that the federal government has. And I guess that's what we're kind of waiting on.
5: Short of
0: to
5: a
0: see if there is. Is that kind of what we're waiting on at this point? To see if they come up with something? I mean, they've got... Why would they take everything? Or not take it? Why would they... Well, whatever they did, they took the 2026, I would imagine, right? Or they just looked at them.
1: They just looked at them. They didn't take anything.
0: Okay, but they looked at them. So they have... And they've got their little security thing on the door.
1: Yep.
0: So it is an ongoing investigation from what I understand. I mean, I don't think they would have gone to all that trouble if it was an ongoing investigation. So if that's the case, then... Right? Then...
1: 2026 is protected.
0: So,
1: 2024 is not.
0: I know.
1: Sorry. Well, they asked me, do I have anything personally that I could give them for the 2024s? I wasn't here.
0: That's right.
1: I didn't see them. I don't know. So they have to go on. I mean, I did give them the information from the case that went on where the sheriff said there was election fraud and he couldn't find out who did it, but he agreed that it was there and all that sort of thing. But, you know, once again, that's kind of, you know, Hail Mary. Not a lot to look at.
3: Right.
1: Yeah.
0: Man.
1: Wow. They've got other things to do.
6: Wow.
0: I don't know. What's more important than our elections?
1: Absolutely nothing. But I don't think they're as excited about 2024 as they are something that's current. So,
0: yeah. Or 2020.
1: Or, yeah, 2020. But I don't think that's their choice.
3: Well, you can't even see 2020. It's gone.
0: Yeah, way gone. Yeah.
3: Yeah.
0: Yeah. You know, I think that we have to, and I, again, the phone number's 530-605-4567, 530-605-4567. We do have about 6 minutes left. And, you know, I think that, you know, if anybody has any questions about anything, I think, and thank you, Clint and Jody, for clearing all this up, because I don't think we can give any more clarity than what's happened on this program today and last week.
1: Yeah. Apparently, I mean, last week wasn't that clear because there's more questions.
0: but it was because one of them was like, well, you know, good. I go, did you listen to the program? No. Well, then.
1: That will slow it down.
0: Yeah, we did it. So you could, you know, so you could get the straight scoop. So at this point, then, it looks like unless we hear something in the next few days, those ballots are going to be destroyed for 2024. It looks like there could be some saving grace for 2026 if, in fact, the authorities say, yeah, there's something here.
1: Well, they got 22 months anyway.
0: They do have 22 months.
1: So they got a lot of life in them.
0: Yes. Yes. Hmm. So where do you go from here other than, I guess, it's time to start manning for the elections because it's right here. When do the ballots actually go out in the mail?
1: Well, we have to open the box 30 days before election. That's a brand new law. Now, the ballots don't get there until 4 days later. So I don't know what we're doing. We're just paying money to go run around. I think they failed to coordinate that one. So on October 1st, the drop boxes will be opened. But on October 5th, the ballots will be mailed out. So if you want to pre-vote with a ballot that maybe you made up at your own house, you might be able to. Other than that, but the fact that they're open means I have to send a team of two people around the county twice a day and go to the mailbox.
6: Go to all these empty boxes.
1: To go to those empty boxes and check them.
3: Well, and hopefully they're still empty.
1: Well, that's true. That's true.
6: Well, so then who was the brainiac that decided that?
1: That's the legislature. They passed an emergency one to open those early.
0: Holy macaroni and cheese.
1: Yeah.
0: Wow. We do have a caller on the line. Rex, what say you, sir? Rex, what say you?
6: Are you there, Rex?
8: Hey there. How are you? Yes, I'm here.
0: Okay. Hello?
6: Go ahead.
8: Yeah, can you hear me now?
6: Yes.
8: Okay, just had a question. We had some information from a confidential source that was suggesting that the 2024 ballots prior to Clint locking him up in that room, were the chain of custody was questionable because ballot boxes were open, yep. Seals were broken, mm-hmm. And for all they knew, people could have been adding or taking away whatever, and that, of course, is until Clint locked them up in that room. Mm-hmm. Can Clint confirm that information regarding the status of the ballots and boxes and seals prior to him locking them up?
1: Well, I can tell you that the 2024 chain of custody was not that bad. It was actually horrible.
3: or non-existent.
1: It was in a room that, well, you had a key to get into the room, and it was one of the rooms that could have been broken into with a credit card.
6: Credit card, of course.
1: Now has played on, so it can't. It also had access from the elevator in the back, which required no security at all. So they could have taken that upstairs and anything they wanted to with those ballots. The ballot boxes were broken open. Basically, they were stacked like 10 high, and they collapsed on each other. So the tapes were broken. There were envelopes were put in the little plastic containers, also stacked too high, and they were all broken up and pushed in. So even if you see those ballots, you can't possibly know if they were ever tampered with because they were a mess.
8: Right.
1: Wow. It was a horrible chain of custody.
8: Right. So even if we miraculously get some sort of a court order to stay the destruction of those ballots, it's questionable what quality of forensic audit we could really do with them.
1: Right.
8: I'd rather try than not try.
0: Yeah.
6: Right.
0: We all would, my friend.
6: Yeah.
0: Thank you, Rex. Anyway, we have one more We have one more caller. Oh, he hung up. Okay. We don't have one more caller. That's good.
3: Well, on the chain of custody, did they even have the paper chain of custody that you created for 2026?
1: No, they didn't do logs.
3: So they had no chain of custody.
1: Right. None at all. But The way they handled their ballots, it wouldn't matter because they just stuck them in up in a wall in blue buckets, and anybody and their dog could go in there and do anything they wanted to. They were completely open.
10: Wow.
0: Man, oh man.
10: To me, it doesn't make sense. These are our elections, and if you're gonna, and these are our ballots, and they're supposed to be secured. That's not secure.
1: An election is the most important thing that any American has, because that's the only thing that actually controls the top level. So
10: right.
1: Everything that comes down on you, the taxes,
10: everything,
1: how
10: yeah.
1: you teach your children, everything mm-hmm. comes from that little piece of paper you fill out.
10: Yeah.
1: And if that piece of paper is not any good, then your life is not going to be any good either.
0: Okay, Rick, wow. you have 30 seconds. Rick, are you there?
11: Yeah.
0: You have 30 seconds.
11: Alrighty. I was just calling about Hobbs and Clint and...
0: Oh, we must have lost him.
10: Lost him there.
0: That's okay. Well, we're almost done with the program anyway. I don't know what the deal is with the phones, but a lot of people put their cell phones on speakerphone, and when they do that...
1: It echoes.
0: Well, yeah, and then you can't really kind of
10: and delays and too.
0: It delays and
10: yeah.
0: everything.
3: Well, and you get all
0: you
3: the
0: know?
3: Background noise yeah. that cuts out them even yeah. speaking in the first place yeah. because you can't hear them talking.
10: Right.
1: Maybe
10: well,
1: they're deaf like me because I always yeah. have my phone. On
0: I always do too.
1: I can't
0: yeah,
1: hear it.
0: Yeah, I'm not faulting anyone for doing it. I'm just saying maybe folks, when you call in, don't put us on speaker just so we can hear you better. It's nobody's fault. It's just a matter of we want to be able to hear your questions,
10: right.
0: answer your questions, and we want to be productive in that way. And the best way we can possibly do that is if you call in without your speaker phone. So right. with that, Clint Curtis and Jody, thank you guys so much. Arnie, yeah. shout out, buddy.
12: Hey.
0: Hey, Arnie. I guess we'll see you in a week, huh, buddy?
12: Absolutely.
0: Okay.
12: Coming up.
0: All right. Well, with all of that, we'll just have to say right now the time has come.
3: For 51.
10: Let's get her done.
0: Amen to that.
13: You

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2: Breaking news this hour from townhall.com. I'm Michael Harrington. UK police have arrested five men today near an airbase used by the U.S. during the war against Iran. They are suspected of preparing a terrorist attack, apparently with explosives. Metropolitan Police received a call about three suspicious vehicles near RAF Fairford. The men were arrested in the Welford area. A 400-meter cordon is in place around the neighborhood. 85 households evacuated. Economist Steve Moore says there's a growing disconnect between public perception and economic reality. While many Americans remain frustrated by higher prices and the cost of living, the former Trump economic advisor argues that key economic indicators point to a stronger economy than the public mood.
3: If you look at the economy just overall, we've got a manufacturing boom going on. We have a construction boom going on. We have a lot of investment, hundreds and hundreds of billions of dollars from abroad that is being invested in the United States. We have more jobs available today than capable workers to fill them, and so on. So it's a strong economy.
2: He spoke to the Salem Radio Network from Unleash Prosperity. Danish intelligence warns of growing, though limited, risks that Russia could strike a NATO nation.
4: A new assessment says Moscow has intensified hybrid warfare across Europe, including sabotage, cyber attacks, and drone operations. Officials say Russia may be testing Western resolve while reportedly exploring drones launched from ships in the Mediterranean. Denmark's defense minister says the Kremlin is under growing pressure and failing to achieve its objectives, but warns that pressure could make Putin more dangerous. Ron Taylor reporting.
2: A bus carrying tourists from the Philippines veered off a highway west of Munich, Germany today and killed two people. This is townhall.com.
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2: A powerful storm rolling up the U.S. northeast coast. Not done with this quite yet. High winds have knocked out electricity. The northeaster affecting the mid-east, I should say the mid-Atlantic area and New England. At one point, hundreds of thousands of customers were without power. Most of them are getting back to it. The National Weather Service warns the high winds, tides, and heavy rain will continue through the rest of today, but things ought to get better after that. In New Jersey and New York, some streets are completely underwater. Russian strikes on Ukraine killed at least two people overnight. Officials say the attacks come hours after Moscow rejected German calls to ease the escalation toward NATO. Russia's top diplomat dismissed a meeting with his German counterpart during the UN General Assembly. Tensions between Russia and Germany have worsened, especially after a drone attack at Leipzig Airport last month. News and analysis at townhall.com. I'm Michael Harrington. It's the time of year when asthma flares up with the transition from summer into fall.
6: Dr. Megan Conroy at the Ohio State University Wexner Medical Center says changes in temperature, humidity, and pollens will really impact airway inflammation, and that's the driver of asthma.
7: We also see increase in circulation of respiratory viruses, so the common cold virus, and others that start to circulate in the fall. These are the most common causes of asthma flares. But we also see increase in pollens like ragweed.
6: She recommends people take all medications as prescribed, no matter how frequently symptoms of asthma occur, and have a rescue inhaler on hand. I'm Scott Pringle.
2: Today is Sunday, September the 27th. It's the 270th day of 2026, less than 100 days left in the old year, 95 as of today. On this date in history, 1779, John Adams named by Congress to negotiate the Revolutionary War's peace terms with Britain. More on these stories at townhall.com.
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1: Welcome to the Jason in the House podcast. Really looking forward to this because joining me in studio, we're going to be chatting with Trace Gallagher. You know Trace. Trace has been on Fox News forever, but he's also the host of the Fox News at Night. He's got a new book out. It's called Turns Out They Were Right All Along. Turns out they were right all along. Trace Gallagher's led a real interesting life. We had him on the podcast years ago. I was really surprised. And if you haven't heard it, you'll be like, wait, what? And then if you have heard it, you'll be like, all right, I got to hear more of this, because he's just one of those guys that's perpetually happy. He's incredibly talented, and he also knows his stuff, and he's so good, particularly with breaking news. He's like the go-to person at Fox. So think about all the resources, all the positive things with Fox going on, and he's like the go-to guy when in there's breaking news. So turns out they were right all along. We're going to be chatting with Trace Gallagher about him and his new book, and really looking forward to that. All right. Time to bring on the stupid, because you know what? There's always somebody doing something stupid somewhere. All right, let's start with Macklemore. Macklemore, talented artist. People want to listen to him. Maybe they want to listen to his political rants. But he kind of pushed himself out of a job recently because he decided that he was going to chant, you know, Free Palestine at a concert in a venue with Ed Sheeran. Now, the NFL owners, where they were scheduled to do a whole series of concerts, kind of pushed back, led by Robert Kraft, who owns the New England Patriots, saying, you continue to do that, we're not going to have you in your venues. Now, there's a lot of people that say, oh, it's not right, you shouldn't be able to do it. Yeah, he is right. People come to be entertained. They're coming to a football game, or they're coming to hear some talented singers like Ed Sheeran or Macklemore. But what they don't come for is a political stance that's going to cause consternation, because it is a deeply divided discussion. There are arguments on both sides. I get that. But now a city in Michigan has decided, okay, we're going to have host a concert for you. Okay, yeah, that's great. Then you know what you're getting. You're getting a pro-Palestine concert by Macklemore. That's fine. Have no problem with that. Go ahead and do that for free. But if you want the big dollar, big ticket items with Ed Sheeran in the football stadiums with the NFL, good on the NFL for saying, you know what? Just not a place for political statements. You can love the country, the United States. You can love the red, white, and blue. That's what America's about. That's what that NFL logo looks like. But you're just not going to use our venue to take a stance that is anti-Israel. It's just not the place, nor is it the venue. And if you can't figure that out, then you're in the category of being in the stupid. That's my take on it. All right, now it's time to bring on, you know what, one of my favorites. He's going to sit down with us here in a moment, but let's bring in Trace Gallagher. Trace, good to see you in person.
2: Great to see you in person as well, Jason. Thank you for having me on.
1: Oh, thanks. Congratulations on the book. We talked months ago that you were putting this together.
2: Yeah.
1: Because you got a lot of great stories. I mean, turns out they were right all along. Life lessons I learned.
2: Eventually.
1: And sometimes it takes a little while, right?
2: You know, it really is. It's true. You kind of get this wisdom in the most, unexpected places, right? You don't get it from, there was in the book, we talk about the great basketball coach, John Wooden. And maybe I told you the story, but it was, you know, it was funny because when I was a kid,
1: He's a legend,
2: right? So when I was a kid, 14, 15 years old, mid to late 70s, the whole idea was, when you were in a small school, you played three sports. So I played football and baseball growing up, never played basketball, got to a small high school, and they said, we need you to play basketball. I was crappy at basketball. So I thought, if I could go to the John Wooden camp back in Southern California, I mean, come on, he just won 10 NCAA championships in 12 years. That's the legend. How good would I be?
1: You know, he wasn't going to make you taller.
2: No, he wasn't. but you thought, you know, all you need is a little bit of the Wizard of Westwood's wisdom, man, and you were going to be golden.
1: The wooden magic. I mean, yeah, those are the days. That was.
2: But
1: yeah.
2: it was $500. I mean, the camp was $500, and back
1: still
2: in those days,
1: lot.
2: That was
1: yeah.
2: money.
1: Yeah.
2: It was real money. And my dad's like, "It's a lot of money." So I worked. I you know, raised half the money. He gave me the other half and went to the wooden camp. And we were there for 5 minutes, and out walks John Wooden. Every kid
1: wow.
2: in the place just wow. You know, and then he gets on the microphone. And he says, "Boys, I want you to sit down, and I want you to take off your shoes and socks. You should have two pairs of socks." He goes, "I want you to take the first pair of socks and put them on inside out. And then you take the next pair and put them on the right way. And then you tie your shoes up nice and tight. And if you do that, you won't get blisters. You cannot play good basketball with blisters." And he turned and walked off stage. We never saw him again.
1: Oh, yeah, that was it. That was the entire
2: $500 camp.
1: But it's true.
2: But it is true. It
1: right?
2: is true, yeah.
1: There's a lot of deep-seated meaning in that,
2: right?
1: It's more than just how to avoid a blister. It's like,
2: right.
1: you know, and they didn't make shoes the way they make shoes now.
2: Because everyone wore the Converse. Remember,
1: yeah,
2: you had the old
1: no
2: Converse.
1: No padding.
2: No, it was it. That's all you wrapped up, the Converse and stuff. But I still wear two pairs of socks to play racquetball.
1: Do you?
2: Because, you know, the whole thing is, it's John Wooden was all about fundamentals.
1: Right.
2: It wasn't the X's and O's. It wasn't this. John Wooden would always say, "Do what I say, and you're going to win." And he was. He was a teacher at heart. He was a great basketball player himself. Still holds the free throw and record in professional basketball. So, you know, Wooden was just always a teacher. And he would always say, "Listen, get the fundamentals, the Wooden pyramid of success,
1: right.
2: you know, the Wooden's points for this is how you want to live your life." He was just a great teacher and a great mentor, and he was a great coach. Everybody knows that. But it was all about the fundamentals of life. And that's kind of what the book is. It's just fundamentals. It's wisdom you get in unexpected places that you may or may not accept. But sometimes it comes back around at you and you're like, "Yeah, that was actually pretty good advice."
1: I still remember this Bill Walton story about him walking into the arena there,
2: mm-hmm.
1: and he walks in, he's by himself, but then John Wooden's down there, like, he's shooting shots himself. And as he walks down there, he looks at Bill Walton, and Bill Walton says, "I need to get a haircut, huh?" And he just kind of, the coach just nods his head. And so he got up, got back on his bike, went out and got a haircut, because he knew that if he wasn't being the player, because Bill Walton was kind of, you know, out there, if you will. And but he knew that the coach was not going to stand for that.
2: Yeah.
1: And
2: yeah.
1: I think that, do you think that's part of what's lacking today in today's society? Because the idea of discipline, the idea of fundamentals, is that one of the lessons that you learned? I mean,
2: I think it is.
1: How do you apply it? Not to be too altruistic and say, "Oh, you know, it's how we solve the world," but
2: I think it is. You know, the great education secretary, Bill Bennett, who was the nation's first drug czar, had told me, and he said, "You know, Trace, it is great to win the fight, but it's most important to show up for the fight. Because if you show up for the fight, you're telling your opponent that you're willing to stand there face to face, toe to toe, and go through some uncomfortable consequences. Even if you win, you're likely going to get a little bit of a butt kicking. So even if you come out on top and you win the fight, which is great, you showed up for the fight. And that guy knows you're going to show up for the next fight. So that's the whole thing." He says the idea of this is that showing up is 99% of the game. And now we have a society where, you know, a lot of kids don't show up. You know, a lot of people, young people, you know, they want 32-hour work weeks. They just don't want to really do the work. They don't want to put in the effort. Yeah, I talk to young kids who want to be broadcasters. They don't want to be a correspondent. They want to be an anchor, right? They want to be an anchor, and you're like, you know, you need John Wooden. You need the fundamentals. You need to learn your craft. You need to go out. You need to travel the world. And then when you come back, you have a little bit of perspective and context about what you're telling people out there.
0: More Jason in the House next.

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4: 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On March 1st, 1969, Mickey Mantle announced his retirement from baseball.
5: To think that the Yankees are retiring my number seven with numbers 3, 4, and 5 tops off everything that I could ever wish for. I've often wondered how a man who knew he was going to die could stand here and say that he was the luckiest man in the world. But now I think I know how Lou Gehrig felt. It's been a great honor. I'll never forget it. God bless you all, and thank you very much.
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7: There are tons of polls out every day, and there are days when two or more find different results on the same question. Here's what to look for when that happens. First, forget when the polls were released. The key is when they were conducted. If one was done before or maybe even during a big news event, that could explain part of the difference. Question wording. It matters. So does the order the questions were asked. Who did they interview? All adults or registered voters? We wouldn't necessarily expect those results to be the same. How many people did they talk to? Remember, the margin of error increases as the sample size decreases. Also, hardly anyone uses a landline anymore. That means most people should be contacted on cell phones. Finally, how big is the spread between the polls? If it's within the margin of error, there's not much difference at all. I'm Dana Blanton. That's your Poll Parade.
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8: 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Robots like Sparrow that have 7 suction cups for fingers and can identify and sort items. And Proteus, a Roomba-like bot that scans warehouse floors carrying 900 pounds on its back. Amazon employs 1 million robots like these in its factories worldwide and is investing $1 billion in its employees to upskill them to manage the bots, according to its VP of Employee Experiences, Sharon Gordon, and of Robotics, Scott Drescher.
9: We have over 700,000 people that we have upskilled since we've started focusing on our robots, and that allows our employees to evolve their skill set.
10: They need technicians like you would for your car. It helps them train and develop the job skills they need to fix robots and get them back into the fleet.
8: With Fox on Tech, Lauren Simonetti, Fox News.

0: in the house.
1: It's amazing to me how some of the smallest things in my life had the biggest impact, because I didn't go into it thinking, oh, this is going to change the world. Oh, this is going to change the trajectory of my life.
2: Yeah.
1: But the fact that I just showed up, and the story I usually tell, and I won't wax on about it because I want to hear your stories, but was I was a junior in high school and I was on the soccer team, and the vice principal of our school said, hey, we need a place kicker on our team. And I thought, maybe I could do that. And I showed up. Guess what? I was the only one that showed up.
2: Really?
1: And so I became the starting kicker on my team. And imagine the surprise of my parents, you know, because I'm as skinny as can be. And next thing you know, I'm on the football team. Don't even know how to put on my pads.
2: Right.
1: Changed my life, because I ended up getting a college scholarship and, you know, being a two-year starter at a Division I program at BYU. But if I didn't show up.
2: Right.
1: And I probably would have failed if there was any other competition. But it's amazing how those little things just changed the trajectory of my life.
2: How big was the adjustment going from soccer to football? Was it entirely? I mean,
1: no.
2: The same style of kicking, but you're kicking a different thing. So it was pretty much the same.
1: You know, I could kick. And but remember, this is like the 1980s.
2: Yeah.
1: Not every team the way they do now. Nobody specialized. It was usually some linebacker or some, you know, offensive lineman who had a big, you know, big set of quads who would just get up there and whack it.
2: Right.
1: The idea that a soccer player could go find a home there. But it's that point. It's this kind of, it was this encouragement that my parents put into me early on in life, which is,
2: yeah,
1: why not you? Why not try it?
2: Right, right. It's important. And
1: did your parents do that to you?
2: There's a great story in this book about my mom, and my mom's nickname was Big Red. And she's called Big Red because she carried a little extra weight her whole life. She had this big personality.
1: And she have red hair?
2: She had red hair.
1: My

0: there. And I said, listen, she goes, you're going to be late for practice. Practice is in 20 minutes. You better get going. And I said, I don't want to go. I want to quit. And she's like, okay, go quit. And I said, no, I want you to call the coach and tell him. She's right. Like, I'm not calling. She just yells for my sister. She's like, she yells, man, take your brother to practice. He's going to quit. And, you know, the whole way to drive over there, I'm thinking, okay, I'm going to get my courage up. I'm going to do this thing. And I walk onto the field, and I'm 40 yards from my coach. And he looks at me, and he blows the whistle three times. He's like, Gallagher, you're late. Give me five laps. And you give five. And so I'm 8 years old. I'm crying like, oh, I'm going to quit when I get back around, right?
1: Yeah.
0: Coach, they're not going to let me quit. He looks at me. He gets 40 yards away from me, and he goes, now get over there. Get in formation. You're with the running backs. They had footballs. You know, you show up, they had footballs, and you think my mom knew, and the coach knew, they weren't letting me quit. She knew I wasn't going to get with 50 feet of that coach, and he was going to be screaming at me to get in formation, and that's the whole thing. Parents are great, because, you know, that was one of the, I played football through college. So I started at 8 years old. I played all the way through college. You know, I was a quarterback. I was a decent quarterback. I wasn't a Division I quarterback, but I was a decent quarterback. And, you know, you talk about working through adversity, where the first two passes I ever threw in college both got picked off. And I literally was shaking, you know?
1: Right.
0: I was shaking, and I'm like, and I look up in the stands, and my dad's there, and he's like, he just shrugged. Listen, get over it. It'll be fine. It's going to be fine. So you talk about your parents and thing, and, you know, I could go and be 3 for 4 in baseball and hit a home run, and my dad's saying, like, great. It was good. Good game. Great. Yeah. Right? You're going to have bat. And then you strike out 4 times. He's like, you'll get more swings. It's going to be fine. Right. You kind of realize, yeah. There's going to be another, you're going to get another at bat, you're going to get more swings, you're going to get more practices, you're going to get all that stuff due time.
1: Yeah, I think that's one of the lessons growing up, that it's okay to fail. You know, the greatest hitters in baseball, if you're hitting 300, which means 700, you're actually missing, striking out, not getting on base. I mean,
0: it's Hall of Fame stuff.
1: It's Hall of Fame stuff. And so, but there has to be a combination, right, of confidence. But at the same time, this acceptance that I'm going to be okay.
0: Right, right. And it kind of goes back to the whole fighting thing where, you know, sometimes you have to fight for yourself. Sometimes you have to, you know, you have to have confidence. You have to be able to say, hey, you know, I think I can do this. I think I'm worth this. You know, my second television job was in Boise, Idaho, right?
1: Yeah.
0: And Boise, because that's the locals call it Boise. You know that.
1: Yeah.
0: But, you know, you get there, and I was there for about a year. And in that year, I mean, they were paying me nothing. I was paying like $16,000. And then my truck got repossessed. And then my wages were being garnished because I couldn't afford it. I mean, I was destitute. I was riding the bus to work and getting off a couple of stops early so that I could just walk up to work so nobody saw me get off the bus. And then I started doing the weekend anchor job, and they were flying guys in, you know, auditioning for the weekend anchor job.
1: Oh,
0: and
1: okay.
0: A buddy of mine that I worked with at the previous market was offered the job, and the job paid $24,000. And he looks at me, and he's like, I'm not coming to Boise, Idaho for $24,000. Are they crazy? And I'm thinking, $24,000?
1: That's a raise.
0: That's $8,000 more than I'm making right now.
1: 50% more than
0: yesterday. Right. I'm like, are you kidding me? I'd be rich with $24,000. So the guy, the news director finally comes in. He turns the job down. He says, you're the weekend anchor. Pays $21,000. And I said, it pays $24,000. It pays $24,000 because I'm not paying you $24,000. And I said, well, then I'm out. And I was. I called Southwest Airlines. I mean, literally, I was there almost a year. And it's in the book. And I said, I was done. I mean, I had no money. I had a dog up there, and I would go to Albertsons, you know, because Albertsons, you could buy 3 loaves of day-old bread for $1. And I was, you know, mixing in dog food. I had zero money, and I was giving this TV thing, you know, the old college try, and I was done. And I knew what the job paid, and I told him, I said, no, I'm just not, I'm not doing it. I'm out. And then a woman who's on our show a lot now. Her name is Dee Sartin. Maybe you know, heard of Dee. She was the queen of Idaho. She was the main anchor back then. And Dee walks into the news director's office and she says, your weekend anchor is about to walk out the door. He's not coming back. And he's like, what do you mean? He goes, no, he's out. He's leaving.
1: He was serious.
0: I was, because I was, I mean, I was done. I gave it. I tried, right?
1: Right.
0: And they were not

0: paying me what the job paid.
1: Right.
0: And our ratings were good. Everything was set. And he said, okay. So he walked in the general manager's office and he said, this kid's leaving. And the general manager's like, give him the $3,000. He's good. The ratings are fine. Give him the... So he gave him the $3,000 and I stayed and that was the end. But at some point, you have to make a stand. At some point, you're like, listen, this is not fair. I've been doing this job for a couple of months. I've been doing a good job. You keep bringing people in. You know, clearly I'm not your first choice, but you keep bringing people in, including a guy that, you know, was out of television 6 months after that thing because it's not fair. Give me the money I deserve. And they did. And So you're like, that's the time. Sometimes you have to kind of stand up and fight.
1: You're listening to Jason in the House. We'll be back with more of my conversation with Trace Gallagher right after this.

0: A Moment in History by KCNR and historian Dottie Smith. Chinese men began arriving in Shasta County during the Gold Rush in the early 1850s, resulting in the establishment of Chinatowns in the outskirts of almost every town. Chinese were very devout in their religious beliefs. Incense was continuously burned in each house. When a house was entered, prostrations and chanting were made on the floor. A Joss House was located at the Shasta Chinatown, but was considered plain compared to the Joss House at Weaverville. A favorite Chinese rheumatism cure was sold in Chinese stores. It consisted of placing a live rattlesnake in a gallon of meat and malt whiskey for several days. When a patient drank a full shot glass, pain supposedly ceased and comfort soon followed. Want more, Dottie? Go to the Shasta County Historical Society.
1: The only real estate agent I trust right here in Redding and Shasta County is Josh Barker with Josh Barker Real Estate. 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
2: Thanks for having me, Sean.
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0: This is Jason in the house.
1: I remember when I first started at Fox, they had me come in and talk to a group of like interns. And I told them, I said, look, you're going to do the work before you actually get paid for the work. Like, you're going to make a minimum type of salary, but you got to demonstrate that you can do this, and then your wages will catch up with you afterwards.
2: Yeah.
1: And that's a hard thing for people, because social media today, I mean, you and I, when we were growing up, I mean, mobile phones, computers, are you kidding me? Nobody had that.
2: No.
1: Like, you had to memorize telephone numbers, and you had to go knock on people's doors if you wanted to see if, you know, your friend Jeff wanted to play, you know? And so it was just so different, but there wasn't this expectation, this immediate gratification that social media brings today. And I worry that this younger generation does not know how to work. They don't know how to put in the foundation. And consequently, to the title of your book here, they don't necessarily have those experiences. Like, one of your chapters is be coachable. Like, if you don't have a mentor and you're not getting a job, then how are you going to be coachable?
2: Yeah. I mean, I've said many times, you show me a coachable kid and I'll show you an employable adult. I mean, that's kind of the way it is. And that's what everybody that I know, every kid that I know that was a good athlete, that was actually coachable, that actually worked and worked and worked, became very successful. I mean, all these guys that I played athletics with, you look at them and they're doing just fine.
1: Yeah.
2: I mean, I'm wondering, for a guy like you, when you finally get to Capitol Hill, you walk on the first time, is it one of those things? Is it like, you know, going and playing high school football for the first time, or is it intimidating for you when you get there and you think, okay, well, these are some heavy hitters up here? Is it, or you just, do you figure, you know what, so you got to go in there and fight for yourself?
1: It's funny that you brought that up, because one of the things that I found on Capitol Hill is it is the closest thing that I had ever experienced to being on a football team, which I really loved. Like, I loved the game itself, but I really liked the camaraderie and the hanging out with the guys.
2: Right.
1: And the fun that happens. And you go through difficult things and you can barely breathe and you're watching a guy puke because you've been doing these, you know, running so hard. And,
2: right.
1: And, but you go through all that with somebody and then you have these experiences together. Congress was a lot like that. You know, I was watching guys puke, but that's because they were drinking too much alcohol.
2: Right.
1: So, you know, other than that, there were a lot of similarities. I say that in jest. Somebody's going to ask me, who was it? I just kind of using this for illustrative purposes. But what you find, John Boehner, who was then our leader.
2: Sure.
1: Some people like him, some people don't. I thought he was, as a leader for a new member of Congress, he was exceptional. He was really good, because he sat us down and he said, listen, you get a really cool business card.
2: Yeah.
1: It'll open any door you want. Anybody you want to talk to, they will talk to you. So use that. And it really dawned on me, like, okay, wow.
2: Right, right.
1: But then the other thing that he taught us is, don't assume somebody else is doing it. If you want to spend time with it, even though maybe you're on the Homeland Security Committee and you want to work on something that's in the Financial Services Committee, you can still do it.
2: Yeah.
1: But you got to figure out how not to be a jerk.
2: Yeah.
1: Don't be that guy.
2: Right, right.
1: And so that's kind of one of those lessons that you kind of learn that.
2: Yeah.
1: And then when you step over the line and you're kind of that jerk, you think,
2: No, I totally get it. Totally get it. You know, and you're right. There's just situations you get into where, you know, you want to be, you know, you want to be bold, but you also need to be, you know, kind. You also need to be acceptable, and you need to be.
1: You want to be one of the people that everybody wants to hang out with, right? I mean, it's human nature. You don't want to go hang out with some jerk who's like. One of your chapters here, it's called We Won in the Dirt Before We Won Under the Lights. I think I know what that means, but what's in this chapter?
2: You know, it's basically what they're saying is, what this is kind of the back to the Pop Warner thing I was telling you, is because, you know, you have to do the dirty work before you get the light, before you get any kind of attention on you, before you get to go as a quarterback. When I was playing college quarterback, before you actually get to go on Saturday night and you go under center for the first thing, and the lights are on, and the stands are packed. Right. You know, there's a lot of there's a lot of blood and dirt and a lot of things that you have to go through to get to that point. It's great. It's great to sit in the anchor chair, as you know, Jason. It's great, and you sit there and you're kind of running the show. But you know, you also have to go around the world several times before you actually right. get in the anchor chair and know what you're doing. So it's the same thing. I mean, everybody looks at Patrick Mahomes or Tom Brady or these guys, and they're exceptional, right? But you look back on what they did to get there, and you think, man, would you do it? I mean, you know, a right. lot of people say, hey, would you do it again? Would you go back again, and would you run for Congress? Would you do all the things that you did? And some of the times you think, yeah, I would, but boy, it was, you know, I didn't realize how hard it was going to be. And as Tom Brady says, hard things are good. You know, football is, he loves it because it's hard. It's hard to do. It's hard to get hit. It hurts when you get hit, but it also feels good when you get hit, you know? And people don't realize that when you're playing football and you hit somebody else, you know, as bad as it sounds, kind of feels good. Feels like, you know what? I just accomplished something. And so when you get hurt, you're like, oh, but when you hit somebody else and it, you know, and you do it properly, there's a good feeling. There's a feeling of accomplishment.
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5: I'm Gianna Gelosi with your Fox True Crime Minute. A newborn baby was found dead in a laundry bin in Wichita Falls, Texas in 1988. Now, nearly four decades later, thanks to genetic genealogy, the cold case has ended with a guilty plea. Tammy Sue Kearns, who now lives in Atlanta, pleaded guilty to second-degree murder and faces up to life in prison. The baby boy was found August 4th, 1988, in a laundry bin in a laundromat wrapped in linens from the U.S. Air Force Regional Hospital at Shepherd Air Force Base. At the time, every known pregnant person and newborn on base was accounted for. The Air Force Office of Special Investigations reopened the case in 2015. In 2022, tissue samples were submitted for forensic testing. That work led them to Kearns in 2025. She confessed that she was the baby's mother. Investigators say she was working as an X-ray technician at the Air Force Base Hospital and admitted to placing her hand over the newborn's mouth until he stopped crying and breathing before putting him in the laundry van, cleaning the room, and going back to work. 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I'm Gianna Gelosi with your Fox True Crime Minute.
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7: There's no stopping the self-driving vehicle movement. Industry advocates will tell you it's safer and sometimes cheaper and more efficient. But Congress has shown a mixed bag on legislation to set the rules for the road. The general public can't buy a self-driving car or truck, but the number of robo-taxis and self-driving delivery trucks continues to increase every year. According to the National Highway Traffic Safety Administration, there are about 4,000 driverless taxis on the road nationwide. Transportation Secretary Sean Duffy is a big supporter of this movement, often citing the more than 39,000 people who died in car crashes in 2024. The House Energy and Commerce Committee has been sitting on the Self-Drive Act since February that would override state-level restrictions on this technology that leave a patchwork of state laws for companies like Waymo to abide by. With Fox on Tech, Darren Botello, Fox Business.

0: Jason in the house.
1: You know, it's it reminds me of a story. When I got to Congress, there were people in Utah said, "Oh, that's awesome. I want to do that." And sometimes I, you know, and they said, "How is it that you did it that nobody else did?" And I said, "Well, I was willing to do all those things that nobody else is willing to do."
2: Right.
1: And that is the hard work.
2: Yeah.
1: We have a place in Utah called Richfield. And from my home to Richfield, it's a good 2.5 hours of drive.
2: Mm-hmm.
1: Well, I was trying to earn the support of a couple of key people in Richfield, Utah. And I was calling this guy, and he was like a farmer, and I really needed to get with him. And he said, "Look, the only time I have, if you can be here at 7 a.m., I'm more than happy to meet you." And this is like February. And I'll have about 20 minutes. And I And, you know, part of you thinks, all right, I just want to talk to him on the phone.
2: Right.
1: But I got in my car. It's February.
2: Mm-hmm.
1: And I'm driving down that Highway 50. If you live in Utah, you know what I mean. It's out by the water. It is below zero. And I go down. I meet with him for 20 minutes. He brought another person. And then I drove back. And I thought, you know what?
2: Yeah.
1: Looking back, I thought that was an example of doing something. And so somebody else wanted to run. And I had to give him the real assessment to kind of poke him a little bit to
2: yeah.
1: say to see if he really wanted to do it. I said, you're not going to be successful. He's like, why? You know, he kind of stood up. I've been successful. And I said, because you're not willing to do what it takes in order to run
2: that's
1: and
2: exactly,
1: win.
2: Yeah, that's exactly right. I mean, it's exactly right. I mean, it's the whole thing where I've told this story 1,000 times. It's not in the book. But, you know, when I was working in Boise. Right. I come down and visit my buddies in San Diego. And, you know, I had to get on the train. I had to get on the train and go back. And it was 4 o'clock on a Saturday afternoon. They're all sitting on the beach throwing on football and they're drinking beer and they're doing a thing. And I'm getting on a train to go back to Boise, Idaho. It's hard to get on that damn train. I mean, it is, you're sitting there like, I don't really want to get on the train. I want to stay here in San Diego where it's 72 and sunny and sit here and throw the football around a little bit. But you get on the train because you know you've got obligations. You get on the train. And you're glad years later that you got on the train.
1: Well, and that's where I think it's so important for young people that they get a mentor along the way.
2: Yeah.
1: Because I think it's human nature. As you kind of turn the corner and become a teenager, you kind of stop listening to your parents.
2: Right.
1: And it's amazing how much more credence you'll give to somebody who you barely know or know a little bit. Hopefully they're a good family friend and a good person.
2: Right.
1: But people run into trouble because they start listening and they go off on a divergent trail that's maybe not the best path. But hopefully you're listening and getting with somebody who's been down that path before. Explain to me this. In Chapter 7, it's called Speed is Your Friend.
2: Yeah.
1: What does that mean?
2: Well, I water skied professionally as a young man.
1: You're like the only professional water skier.
2: I know. So I know a lot of them, but but nobody else knows
1: a lot of
2: them.
1: Are there like 12 of them? Like,
2: there's probably that many. I mean, it wasn't really a well-populated sport.
1: No, but I can picture it.
2: Yeah.
1: Going to SeaWorld and seeing the show.
2: Sure.
1: Yeah.
2: Sure.
1: But.
2: Yeah. So that's what I did. And the, you know, speed is your friend because when you're barefooting, you need to be going 40 miles an hour. So you need that speed. You need the water to be hard. So speed is your friend. When you're jumping, you need the speed to be able to get up, get some air time, and be able to do the tricks that you're doing. That's just the whole thing. So speed is your friend. As much as you think, oh, yeah, I hate the speed, you have to have some speed because you need that speed, right? And so that's kind of the book. It's talking about, you know, $25 a week. You can learn if you do front flips, $25 a week, back flips, $25 a week. Back barefooting, $25 a week.
1: Yeah.
2: So the base pay is like $200, $250, and then you can make, you know, $300-$400 a week. And back in the '80s, that's real money. That's good money to bring home and you're having fun and you know, you're in the shows and it's great. It really was. It was fantastic. So to learn these things, you kill yourself. I mean, you literally go out there. I was learning front flips and the skis are 6 feet long. You go on the ramp and you're going 35 miles an hour and you underturn it and the skis will slap you in the butt. And then you do, you know, you miss like 100 of those things before you make one. And by day 3, you're pretty bruised in the backside, right? By day 4, it looks, you know, it looks kind of bluish. And by day 7, it's like eggplant purple, right? And you're walking around the locker room and your buddies are like, what is going on? And you keep putting more padding. You take ski vest padding out and you keep putting it on in the wetsuit, right? So now you've got this big, you look in the book, it says downright Kardashian. You look when you're skiing around, you're looking downright Kardashian, and you finally ski away with the front flip and you're like, oh my God, it's just, it's this victorious feeling. But it's amazing how many times, and you don't realize the pain that you're like, I can take. I mean, you pad me up, keep giving me padding, and we'll keep throwing these front flips.
1: Yeah, I guess the more I think about it, the water skiing's a little more physical sport than...
2: I had scars all over my face. I mean, I caught skis, and you know, you do things and stuff, and a handle would get popped, and then I had stitches in my face 9 or 10 times. If I'd known I was going in television, then I wouldn't, you know, I would have had a plastic surgeon do it, because they always say, hey, do you want us to bring somebody
1: looks,
2: in?
1: I'm like, right here with you. I can't tell.
2: But when I met my wife, when our blind date, which is also in the book, this horrible blind date, she's looking at me and we're in the movies and she's looking at my face like, what is going on with you've got scars all over your face. Are you some kind of hatchet? What is the deal with you? And I told her the story. I said, you know, I would always go in and they'd stitch you up and you'd get out because your buddies are like, come on, let's go, we got to go. And you'd go and you'd do your thing. And you get the stitches out 10 days later and off you went. And it happened a lot when you're water skiing, so I had a lot of scars. They've gone away over
1: That's
2: the years. But you have a lot of scars in your face and, you know, you're this blind date from hell is...
1: Turned out all right.
2: It turned out good. I was, you know, that's the whole story. Her name is Tracy. My name is Tracy.
1: Right.
2: As a child. And it took me a long time to get to Trace because they just kept calling me Tracy. I'm like, can you... So her name is Tracy. And then we go on this blind date. It's terrible. And I said to my buddy, Colin Cowherd, who fixed us up, who's the sports broadcaster, Colin, I said, you're never going to see that girl again. And the next day, her friend called me and said, she had so much fun. And I thought, well, I'm really skeptical now because that was a terrible date. But, we literally, we moved across country together 2 months later.
1: Wow.
2: Because I was working on it and I was offered a couple of jobs. Uh-huh. And I told her, I said, and she's like, let's go.
1: That's awesome.
2: Yeah.
1: It's good. You never kind of, yeah, there are a lot of lessons in that as well. I do need to ask you here, Trace. So you are exceptional when it comes to breaking news. And look, you were on a podcast before. If people want to listen to that previous podcast, it's really interesting talking through your life and whatnot. But what some people are good at broadcasting. Some people are good at the news. But very few have the skill set and the approach that you do on breaking news.
2: Yeah.
1: Where you don't get to read a packet of information. You don't get to go surf the internet and make sure that you get everybody's input. What is it that you're doing? Why is that so innate to you that others, it's just not as natural. You're just so good at it.
2: Yeah, I mean, and
1: then there are horrific situations, right? They're not, you're not breaking into regular programming unless, you know, people are dying, things are blowing up.
2: Right.
1: I mean, it's bad, right?
2: But remember, I've been here for 30 years. And in local news, I did a lot of the same stuff, breaking news.
1: Yeah, but there's other people that have done it for a long time that could not do what you do.
2: But I will say this, is that we got a tremendous amount of practice. I mean, we would do car chases, Jason, for hours.
1: Oh, I wish there was just a car chase channel. There probably is. I would watch that all day.
2: Me and Shepard Smith would do car chases for hours.
1: Oh, I love that.
2: And
1: I
2: we would
1: absolutely love it.
2: And you had to fill this time, and you had nothing to say. And so you learned, in breaking news, you learned to have a kind of a checklist. You say, so, you know, Shepard would do, as we call it, he would do the play-by-play.
1: Right.
2: He would do the car chase, and I would do the color commentary. So, you know, like a football game.
1: Right.
2: He's telling you what's going to happen. Here's the inside. Here's the background. Here's where we are. Here's where they're going. You're kind of zoomed on these two cars, but keep in mind, you're on the 405 freeway in Los Angeles, where you've got these exits, and you've got traffic, and you've got this, and you've got all this. So you have to kind of learn this, whether it's a school shooting, whether it's a car chase, whether it's, as we did one time, there was a goat stuck on the side of a cliff in San Diego, and we were on the air for 4 hours waiting for this goat to come and be rescued, and the ratings were skyrocketing.
1: Oh, I would have watched that all day.
2: They would just say, and people were like, oh my God. And then they went, and the goat would slip, and we go, and it would literally, they'd kind of zoom in, and they went, and they finally pulled the goat off the side.
1: But the goat was okay, right?
2: The goat was okay. The goat was fine. And we got more, and we had, there was a horse. It was flooding, and there was a horse stuck in the floods. And we sat there, and I was actually on the scene watching this, narrating this whole horse, trying to get this horse out of the water so it wouldn't drown. And we were on this horse for an hour and 45 minutes, and the Rangers were like, ding, ding, ding, ding. People love the story, right? And so you learn to be a good storyteller because you can't talk about the pictures. They see what's happening. You have to talk about the around the edges of what's happening in breaking news, right? You have to fill in for people what they can't see, what they're in. There's a school shooting. What you don't know is that this has been protocol for many years where you go in and you are checking in closets, you're checking every nook and cranny, you're checking these things which have become protocol because that's just the way it is.
1: Yeah. And so it changed after Columbine and yada yada yada.
2: Everything changes. Yeah. Everything changes, and they're constantly changing. And when we were doing the shooting down in Texas, and they weren't going in the school, and people were like, "Oh, you go in." They go in, right? They change. So all these things change, and we know that. And so we're telling people kind of, here's the new rules and how this is going to work, and this is where we're going, and this is here, and these cops are doing this. And when you see this posture over here, it means this. And when you see people flying and you see cops, it means this. And so you can go through your whole checklist, and you can go for hours because you've done it so many times that you get in kind of a rhythm, and there you go. I mean, that's kind of the concept, which I tell young people all the time. If you want to go into news, cover breaking news, go out in the field and go to places and know what you're talking about, because nobody's going to believe you. You're 25 years old. Nobody believes you anyway, but they're certainly not going to believe you when you sit on an anchor desk trying to tell them something that you have no idea what's going on.
1: You've learned a few lessons along the way. So this book just came out. Turns out they were right all along. There's got to be some great stories. I look forward to reading it. And
2: thank you.
1: Congratulations on the book.
2: Thanks, Jason. Grace, I appreciate it.
1: I'd really appreciate it if you could rate this podcast. That's always good for us. We'd appreciate that. Just takes a click or two. And then you can subscribe. So you get it in your box just once a week. It's really not, we don't bug you. Just once a week, it'll show up. 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Like it, of course. I hope you did. You stayed till the end to hear this, so I think you did. And then subscribe to it and join us again next week or look through the library. Got nearly 300 different interviews out there. I'm Jason Chaffetz. This has been Jason in the House.
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7: Breaking news this hour from townhall.com. I'm Michael Herring. British police have arrested five men near RAF Fairford, an air base used by the U.S. during the war in Iran. They're being held on suspicion of preparing an act of terrorism, possibly with explosives. Arrests were made in the Welford area. Authorities set up a cordon around 85 households and evacuated them. No word yet on how the investigation is progressing. A growing debate over academic standards is putting the University of California under scrutiny these days. We get more from correspondent Richard Boyd.
8: More than 2,000 UC faculty members have signed letters raising concerns about students' math and reasoning skills since SAT and ACT scores were dropped from admissions. Remedial courses are reportedly increasing as regents consider bringing testing back. Critics say the current system relies too heavily on grades and short essays, and argue that California must restore academic rigor if its universities are to remain excellent. Richard Boyd reporting.
7: A new survey finds most Americans believe the rule of law is weaker today than it was a decade ago. Correspondent Ron Taylor.
9: 56% said the rule of law has declined, compared with 14% who said it's stronger. Democrats were more likely to blame Donald Trump, while Republicans more often cited election reforms. Some analysts argue the deeper problem is cultural, declining respect for law, accountability, and truth across American society. Ron Taylor reporting.
7: Rain has eased in Thailand's capital today, but flooding persists in several low-lying areas with thousands forced out of their homes. Continuous downpours have caused widespread flooding in Bangkok over the past several days, disrupting traffic and business. More on these stories at townhall.com.
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7: OpenAI announced it has halted development of its latest artificial intelligence models hours after it discovered the agents scoured federal government websites and acted in unexpected ways, suggesting a lack of control. This is the second time in 10 months the company has paused development for the same problem. The decision also comes after AI evaluator Transluce said that agents apparently from OpenAI tried but failed to hack into the Department of Education website. A detail that OpenAI has not yet confirmed. The European Union says it will defend a 120 million euro fine issued to social media platform X. This comes after the government in this country announced its support for Elon Musk's legal effort to dismiss the case. The EU fined X for breaching digital regulations, marking the first penalty under the bloc's rules. The Justice Department says the fine could hurt American companies. News and analysis at townhall.com. A popular weight loss drug may be causing problems with people's eyesight.
12: Millions of Americans are on weight loss drugs, but now some are filing a lawsuit against the companies of GLP-1 drugs, claiming they were not warned of a rare type of sudden vision loss as a side effect. Common Spirit St. Anthony North Hospital CMO Dr. Crystal Tamara specializes in weight loss medicine.
13: When we have rapid changes in blood sugar in people who have type 2 diabetes, which we use these medications for, that they can have issues with blurry vision or even an increase in something called diabetic retinopathy.
12: She says there is a small risk of sudden permanent vision loss, but overall the benefits continue to outweigh the risk. And I'm Scott Pringle.
7: Today is Sunday, September the 27th, and some notable people are celebrating a birthday today, including Baseball Hall of Famer Mike Schmidt, who is 77 years old, actress Gwyneth Paltrow, 54. More on these stories at townhall.com.

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1: 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That's what Man Up's going to be about.
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3: Welcome to New York. I'm Brett Baer. We're coming to you tonight from the residence of the Iranian ambassador to the United Nations. In just a few moments, I'll speak exclusively to the Iranian president, Masoud Pezeshkian, about a host of topics, including what he thinks it'll take to bring the war to an end. But first, another world leader is visiting President Trump at the White House, Chinese President Xi Jinping. Senior White House officials expect tangible takeaways from this summit. White House correspondent Aisha Hazmi has a complete wrap-up of the state visit from the North Lawn. Good evening, Aisha.
4: Right. Good evening to you. President Trump says his meeting with President Xi was pretty great. And for his part, President Xi came bearing gifts. He handed out 100,000 student visas and also two pandas. Despite this relationship between the two leaders, there are members of the president's own party that want less charm and more candor from him.
5: Tonight, protesters gather outside the White House chanting, "Take down CCP." But inside, President Trump will wine and dine China's President Xi Jinping during a high-stakes state visit.
6: Trump literally rolling out the carpet.
5: Democrats, unsurprisingly, are dumping on the trip.
7: These foreign leaders are taking the United States to the cleaners as we speak.
5: But even some Republicans want Trump to drop the velvet glove and use the iron fist with the longtime adversary.
8: There's been many reports that China has provided intelligence, whether it's to Russia or Iran, for targets in both Ukraine and the Middle East against us. And hopefully President Trump can talk to President Xi and make sure that they cut that out.
5: One of the biggest issues is Iran. China is the largest buyer of Iranian oil.
9: I think the president should make clear that we know that China is collaborating with the Iranian regime and we're prepared to take some sort of action.
5: Another issue is artificial intelligence. It's unclear if Trump will press Xi on Chinese hackers stealing data from U.S. AI developers. But Fox is told the two leaders are expected to announce an agreement to create a Cold War era direct hotline in case AI ever goes rogue.
10: That's fine. But I think we want our companies to continue to innovate and to lead.
4: And tonight's state dinner is just about to get underway. Brett, it's tough to tell you and to show you how these events and meeting with President Xi went today. And that is because, once again, there was no pool coverage of the White House events for today. That's because while a federal judge did rule that the White House must return those press badges to those outlets that they had initially banned, it is still unclear if all of the pool members will be allowed to operate as normal. Brett.
3: Aisha Hazmi, live from the North Lawn. Aisha, thank you. Now to the Iranian president. Mr. President, thank you for the time.
11: Thank you.
3: On Tuesday, President Trump told the UN that he's weighing whether to annihilate Iran or to make a grand bargain. On Wednesday, you stood at that same podium and said the United States were terrorists. But at the same time, your team, through mediators, was negotiating with Steve Witkoff and Jared Kushner. So is Iran choosing war or a deal?
11: We did not choose war. The war was imposed on us. We do not seek war. Rather, whenever they attack us, we are forced to defend ourselves. We never started a war, but if they wish to keep fighting with us, we will respond strongly, resolutely. And today, the pressures that they keep imposing on us is so as to force us to surrender outside of a legal framework of international law, which is impossible.
12: Did anything change in the negotiations with Witkoff and Kushner this week?
11: That which is discussed and negotiated is within the framework of international law. And what would be rightfully ours under international law, we never sought anything more. In result of that, based on that foundation, we're seeking an agreement if the counterpart agrees to it.
12: The government's, your government's conditions have been to lift the blockade, to lift the sanctions, to release frozen assets, to have Iran and Oman control the shipping lanes. That's what Iran has said that it wants. But what's Iran going to give?
11: We have no problems. We did reach an agreement with your president, which was signed. That agreement was signed, and based on that, we are willing and still wish to move forward. And the framework was agreed upon. We had not closed the Strait of Hormuz. It was open without any legal justification or framework. They attacked us. They assassinated and martyred our esteemed supreme leader. Our scientists, our military commanders and government officials.
12: I want to talk about that MOU in a second, but specifically, will Iran stop firing on commercial ships no matter what flag it is?
11: We have not attacked. The problem is that when a strait, those who have been responsible for a lifetime for that strait, they are forbidden from moving their vessels through that waterway, then of course we will not recognize that right for other vessels. Now America is forbidding our transit through that waterway. For what reason? Based on what foundation? Isn't navigation supposed to be free?
12: Will you give up the 60% enriched uranium?
11: Yes. Within the framework of international law, based on the non-proliferation treaty, whatever we are supposed to adhere to, we will.
12: Will you stop arming Hezbollah and the Houthis as part of a deal? Will you tell the Houthis to stop attacking Saudi Arabia?
11: The Houthis are responsible for their own actions. They don't take directions from us. As those who are resisting in the region based on the situations that have been imposed on them, we have contacts with them. There is no systematic relationship. Hezbollah, in reality, as those who resist, we feel that there is, in reality, a sort of common framework.
12: With all due respect, Mr. President, there's a long tie between Iran funding the Hezbollah and also funding the Houthis. And there is intelligence in many intelligence agencies that suggests those messages come directly from Iran. You're disputing all of that?
11: Vis-a-vis the war and conflict, to the extent that I'm aware of, as since the time I took over official responsibilities, there has been no such contact directing them to engage. From a humanitarian standpoint and human rights standpoint,
12: you talked about the June negotiated effort that you and President Trump signed, the Islamabad Memorandum, the so-called MOU. A few weeks later, the Revolutionary Guard forces fired on three ships and set a Qatari gas tanker on fire. The deal collapsed. It's reported that you called the IRGC commander, General Vahidi, and he said he did not authorize those attacks. If that's true, who gave the order for those attacks?
11: You see, the problems, the difficulties that exist in the region is a lack of coordination. A lack of coordination between the United States and those who are in the region, specifically in Iran, and wish to move forward within the framework of that agreement as it has been brought into the agreement. In the implementation of that agreement, there have been misunderstandings.
12: But it happened in April, too, sir. Your foreign minister said the strait was completely open. The next day, the Revolutionary Guard attacked ships. Twice, your diplomats made a promise, and the next day, the Revolutionary Guard broke it within a day. Now, just go back to January. Your government said that you ordered no force against the protesters in the streets. Thousands ended up being killed. In March 7th, you said this about your military firing on neighboring countries.
13: The champions that are sacrificing their lives to defend our territorial integrity fired at will because their commanders were absent and did whatever was necessary.
12: Then you apologized personally to Iran's neighbors for those attacks. Then back in July, commanders attacked ships without your knowledge. So, Mr. President, there's three times that you gave a specific order and someone overrode you. So who is in control of Iran?
11: You see, that which occurred in Iran, and your president announces that 70,000 people have been killed. We made public the national identification numbers and the birth certificates of 3,015 people. If there's any additional information, such as 40,000 individuals, 70,000, someone should furnish proof. So it's not true. Of these 3,000 some odd people who lost their precious lives, about 500 of them consisted of the security and police forces. Your own president announced that they armed and equipped instigators. And this was supposed to lead to a coup, not in support of street protests, of peaceful protests. And those in the armed forces and security forces who lost their lives is unprecedented. Why? Because the firepower from the rioters was the new element introduced in this. 3,000 plus people, regular citizens and individuals lost their lives. It has been proven, shown in photos and clips, and it was quite unfortunate. And that's why we apologize due to the lackluster management of the events. It should have been managed better to allow someone to weaponize a demonstration in the streets. That's unacceptable.
12: Don't go anywhere. More of this interview coming right up.
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3: I'm Ashley Dvorkin with a Fox Celebrity Profile with Owen Wilson, Rodrigo Santoro, and director Scott Waugh of Runner. Wilson and Alan Ritchson lead the action comedy thriller about an unlikely duo of couriers racing to transport an organ while being chased by a ruthless cartel.
4: Being alongside Alan, what was the most impressive Alan action move you saw and sort of wish that you could have done?
5: They started with kind of the climactic fight scene. It wasn't so much what I was thinking that I'd like to do. It was more that I'm glad I'm not doing.
3: Rodrigo Santoro had a blast with the action, and so did director Scott Waugh creating those scenes.
6: It's pretty much the first time I performed so many stunts myself, so it was very challenging, but also a lot of fun.
7: How do we do it in a new emotional way, in a storytelling way that makes you feel like, wow, I've never really seen that before?
3: Ashley Dvorkin, Fox News.
8: I'm Gianna Gelosi with your Fox True Crime Minute. The South Carolina judge has selected the location for Alec Murdaugh's retrial on charges alleging he killed his wife and son, ordering it to occur some 80 miles from the site of the original trial. Judge Deborah McCaslin ruled last month that the retrial cannot take place in the 14th Circuit, finding the disgraced lawyer would be unable to receive a fair and impartial trial in Colleton County. So, September 8th, she said she's moving the trial to Sumter County, arguing it's best suited to accommodate the needs of the case and has the proper security and infrastructure. Judge McCaslin scheduled the retrial for April 5th, 2027. The South Carolina Supreme Court overturned Murdaugh's 2023 murder conviction earlier this year, citing jury interference by the Colleton County Court Clerk. Murdaugh, however, remains in prison after pleading guilty to separate financial crimes. He was sentenced to 27 years on state charges and 40 years on federal charges. There's more on this story at foxnews.com or subscribe to the Fox True Crime Podcast. I'm Gianna Gelosi with your Fox True Crime Minute.
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10: Baltimore Orioles shortstop Cal Ripken Jr., the Iron Man, broke the record for most consecutive games played, 2,131. The record had been held for 56 years, before that by Lou Gehrig.
11: Well, you know, I see myself as someone that was very lucky and had a good career, and I think that I'm pretty good. I mean, I don't put myself all the way down and not think that I've had a pretty significant career. I've enjoyed being in the presence of all the great players and this collection of players. I sat and talked to Henry Aaron a long time and really enjoyed talking to Kirk Gibson and Pete Rose. I just enjoy being in the environment. Maybe when I get older and you start to look back, you may have a historical view of your career. But right now, I just see myself as a guy that was lucky enough to play baseball for a long time.
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2: You're talking about the January attacks, and you said your people were ashamed before the people, was the quote. You did publish the 3,000 number. A human rights group said it was 6,221, with 17,000 more deaths under review. Time magazine had a report that a hospital list of 30,000 deaths January 8th and 9th alone, but more than 41,000 were arrested, and now the numbers are well more than that. On reported, understanding what you reported publicly.

0: اولو چیزی که وجود داره قرار بود ما یه تیمی بذاریم در این تفاهم نامه.
1: We were supposed to put a team, according to this MOU, in order to coordinate any misunderstandings or correct lack of coordination. We never had the chance to establish and set up this team. This is not only from us. The same holds true for the American forces that are present in the region and open fire at will on any location when they wish. In order to prevent such events from taking place, two groups must be identified and have open channels of communication so as to be able to prevent such instances from occurring, not only reacting.
2: But why should President Trump negotiate with you and not with IRGC Commander General Vahidi?
0: You see,
1: the problem that we face is that there is a deep mistrust that has formed between us. The reason for it is that prior in the JCPOA, we did reach an agreement under the JCPOA that your president tore that up. If we are unable to trust one another within the framework of a dialogue, how can we hope that these issues will ever be resolvable?
2: But as I just said, the Revolutionary Guard fired on those ships after the MOU and the days after. You've said the Supreme Leader decides. He's the ultimate decider. Then did the Supreme Leader approve destroying your own deal?
1: We would never attack our own population. You know, the things
2: you did.
1: Who conducted terrorist actions against us? Who hit our schools?
2: In January 8th and 9th, you definitely had security forces that killed Iranian citizens.
1: Mr. Trump himself announced that we had equipped and armed these people in order to bring down the Iranian government. Netanyahu's people announced that from Kurdistan and Baluchistan province, forces would be penetrating the major metropolitan centers in order to bring down the government. They thought that it would be a three-day affair, that the government would fall. It remained steadfast, became more cohesive, became more united. Even those who stood against the Iranian government opposed us for a number of reasons. Now they are supporting Iran.
2: When is the last time you saw the Supreme Leader in person? Is he healthy? Is he able to govern?
1: Precisely, I don't remember the dates, about a month and a half ago. We met in about 7 hours.
2: You saw him in person a month ago?
1: Yes, 7 hours, as I said earlier. We conducted talks.
2: And is he healthy? Is he able to govern?
1: Very much so, completely. The implementation of the policies is in the hands of the administration and the government, but the consultations and the directions come from there.
2: Why haven't we seen a video of the Supreme Leader addressing the Iranian people, addressing this war, even addressing President Trump?
1: Well, this is a process that was created in our society, which is the lack of security that was created by the action of foreigners, but the action of aggressors. The American president announced that we are terrorists, but in reality, everyone can easily distinguish that we've been the victim and the targets of terrorism. And then they say, no, we didn't. They deny the obvious truth, but yet they accuse us of such actions. We wish to live in the region with peace.
2: Will you rule out executing protesters if they take to the streets?
1: Whomever wishes to protest is fully entitled to do so. We sat and had a dialogue with many of these protesters. Now, weaponizing protests, that's a whole different affair. Illegal everywhere. A lot of people have issues. They want to challenge policies or implementations of policies. We sit and discuss and reach a mutually agreeable conclusion. We answer to the people, but not with a weapon.
2: Mr. President, stand by if you would. More with the Iranian president from New York after this.

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1: American playwright Tennessee Williams, who grew up in the Deep South, died in 1983. He won the Pulitzer Prize for drama for A Streetcar Named Desire in 1948 and Cat on a Hot Tin Roof in 1955. Here, Tennessee Williams explains where he gets the inspiration for his character development.
2: I've always been more interested in my own kind of people, you know, people that have problems, people that have to fight for their reason, you know, the people that to whom, you know, the impact of life and experience from day to day, night to night is difficult, and people who come close to cracking and all that, that's my world, those are my people, and I must write about the people I know.
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6: On March 5th, 1946, Sir Winston Churchill gave his famous Iron Curtain speech at Westminster College in Missouri. The speech was deemed by many to mark the onset of the Cold War.
7: From Stettin in the Baltic to Trieste in the Adriatic, an iron curtain has descended across the continent. Behind that line lie all the capitals of the ancient states of Central and Eastern Europe. All these famous cities and the populations around them lie in what I must call the Soviet sphere. And all our subjects, in one form or another, not only to Soviet influence, but to a very high and in some cases increasing measure of control from Moscow. This is certainly not the liberated Europe we fought to build up.
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8: There are tons of polls out every day, and there are days when two or more find different results on the same question. Here's what to look for when that happens. First, forget when the polls were released. The key is when they were conducted. If one was done before or maybe even during a big news event, that could explain part of the difference. Question wording. It matters. So does the order the questions were asked. Who did they interview? All adults or registered voters? We wouldn't necessarily expect those results to be the same. How many people did they talk to? Remember, the margin of error increases as the sample size decreases. Also, hardly anyone uses a landline anymore. That means most people should be contacted on cell phones. Finally, how big is the spread between the polls? If it's within the margin of error, there's not much difference at all. I'm Dana Blanton. That's your Poll Paris.
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10: Welcome back to New York, the residence of the ambassador from Iran to the United Nations. We're back with the president of Iran. Mr. President, the Chinese President Xi is at the White House. There was a Wall Street Journal report that Iran obtained high-resolution satellite images of the U.S. base in Jordan from Chinese entities before the July 17th missile strike. Three American soldiers were killed there. So did Chinese satellite images help kill American soldiers at the hands of Iran?
11: We do not seek to kill Americans. As shown by actions, demonstrable actions, America has sought to kill Iranians. Why do...
10: But they were killed there. Did you...
11: No, satellite images? Not at all. Number one, I'm specifically unaware of these purported images that you talk about. Now, what militaries do with one another between two countries, it is their own business within their own guidelines. Now, if the Chinese wish to do that, if they could move heaven and earth, they would free some of the funds in order to pay for the goods that we have sold to them. But politically, China, in reality, is much more on the side that we must move forward with dialogue and negotiations.
10: Well, China buys most of your oil. Still, is Beijing paying for this war?
11: One of the problems that we face is that our money in China is blocked. The fact that you touched upon earlier, the accusations that we supply so-and-so with fundings, we can't even get our own money out of a country to which we have supplied goods, let alone using those funds to pay someone else in another corner of the world. So the framing of this, as is reported in society, is incorrect because they want to use it as a tool in order to justify aggression.
10: Mr. President, you've said that you don't know sometimes when the military acts, and you've said that they've acted without your order. You've said that you don't know anything about the Chinese satellite images being used by the military to target the U.S. bases. Do you know what your military is going to do tomorrow or the next day?
11: What we know is that if we're attacked, we must defend ourselves.
10: You told the UN Iran will keep its nuclear program. The IAEA says you have 440 kilograms of 60% enriched uranium, enough to make at least 10 bombs. The IAEA says it's not verified that for more than a year. Where is that uranium?
11: On this side, America keeps saying we obliterated everything. It's either correct or it's incorrect. Which one? The second thing to focus on is that we have never sought nuclear weapons. What we wish to adhere to is the framework of the Non-Proliferation Treaty.
10: Because it's not a civilian use. Why do you need 60% enriched uranium?
11: We had conducted negotiations and were willing to thin out the material to a great extent, to dilute it. If we wanted to reach a weaponization
10: of the
11: material, we would have done it. Now, moving material... Now, look, we were supposed to reach an agreement. We did reach an agreement. If they're willing to reach an agreement, let's put it on the table with under the auspices of the IAEA so as to allow inspectors
10: to be allowed back in, yes or no?
11: They were in the country. Why did they leave?
10: Since 2025.
11: Well, you see, according to the NPT legal framework, no power has the right to conduct a military operation and target a facility under the auspices of the IAEA, under the NPT. From there, the Secretary General of the IAEA never condemned the United States of America. Why is it that when a point that is actively under the control and inspections of the IAEA, why is it going to be subject to a military attack?
10: Do you want a nuclear bomb or not?
11: Not at all. Not at all. Our martyred, esteemed supreme leader, he had announced several times that from a religious decree, it is unholy, it is religiously illegal to have weapons of mass destruction.
10: Buried deep under a mountain. Why do you do that if you don't want to hide it?
12: No.
11: We said we're willing to dilute them. It's not a big deal. We are willing to submit ourselves to verification, sir. The problem is that America, instead of conducting dialogue, they descend into the arena by bombing us first, by blocking every pathway. We are ready. This is not the way to conduct yourself on the world stage. They can have free access to see whatever we have, but not to put us under such pressure, under blockades, deny us access to
10: medications. You can see a way out. You can see a way that this gets resolved diplomatically.
11: Yes, yes. We were ready. I keep saying, as I just said to you a moment ago, they wish to resolve questions instead of through negotiations by making us the target of missiles and bombs. This process, why is it that we're no longer following this process and conducting further negotiations? The process that exists needed a time frame, a limited time frame, mind you, again, 60 days. If within those 60 days we would not have been able to reach an agreement, everyone could have said, well, we haven't been able to reach an agreement. Why is it that within 2 weeks after the signing of an agreement, they chose to blow it up?
10: Because the IRGC blew up some tankers. It changed the dynamic. Let me move on. I just have a couple other questions. One, in March, you warned that without a ceasefire, the Iranian economy could collapse. That was back in March. It could collapse within 3 weeks to a month. You warned, without a ceasefire, the economy could collapse within 3 weeks to a month. That was 6 months ago. Your own statistics agency says the Iranian economy shrank 10%. Inflation is skyrocketing. The rial has lost more than half of its value in a year. Oil loadings fell from 2 million barrels a day to about 250,000 barrels. So in that environment, how long can Iran last?
11: This is something that has been the doing of the United States. We will keep resisting. We will find ways, and the life of our country will continue. We will remain. And Trump kept saying, I want to bring a gift to the people of Iran. But the gift that they brought us were guided missiles, heavy weapons, and destruction. What they truly wish to do is to instigate incidents in the country that paves the way for the downfall of the system, of the society, of the government.
10: So were you wrong in March about the time frame, or is the economy collapsing now?
11: We will keep resisting until the very end. Yes, we do have economic issues, certainly. But in order to remain, we will go through any hardship and endure. If America thinks that they can keep sanctioning us,
10: how much are your decisions surrender, they affected can take by that the U.S. midterm dreams. Elections?
11: We have nothing to do, nor do we consider any type of American elections. If the current American government within international legal frameworks wishes to reach an agreement, fine. If not, before the elections or after the elections, what difference does it make for us?
10: Do you think that the war can come to an end before the end of the year?
11: We do not wish to fight at all, but we will stand resolutely to defend ourselves. We never sought war. We do not seek war. I deeply believe that humans should not cause the death of another human. We are supposed to be the chosen beings of creation. When we can resolve issues through dialogue, we shouldn't resort to killing one another. But with the instigations conducted by Israel, they have imposed this war on us. But we do not wish to continue. It's America that must choose whether it wants to end this or not.
10: Mr. President, we thank you for your time, for taking tough but hopefully fair questions. Thank you. That's it for me from New York. On the other side of a quick break, I'll send it back to John Roberts for the rest of the news and the panel's analysis. Good night from New York.
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9: The president is in a tough position. He has to be diplomatic, and she's a despicable human being.
16: I hope that the movement towards cooperation comes out of the meeting. It depends on the president's mood.
17: We've been ripped off by China for a long time on trade deals. I think the president's working to rebalance that.
18: China's eating our lunch. We need to adopt a much tougher line.
19: I'll be anxious to see what are the things the president gives up in when he goes into this kind of summit in such a weakened hand.
20: It doesn't bother me if the president wants to buy him dinner. I just wouldn't believe his book.
21: I'm John Roberts in Washington, picking it up for Brett from here. President Trump gives Xi Jinping a warm welcome to the White House, but not everyone shares his enthusiasm. Let's bring in our panel, Matthew Continetti, scholar at the American Enterprise Institute and Wall Street Journal opinion columnist, Fox News senior political analyst Juan Williams, and Annie Linsky, White House reporter for the Wall Street Journal. Annie, let's start with you. The president's form of diplomacy seems to follow that of Michael Corleone. Keep your friends safe, but your enemies closer.
22: Yes. Well, look, there's a lot of pomp. There's a lot of ceremony. There's touring of buildings, of gardens, of special places, but not a lot of announcements and not a lot of sort of concrete things that we're expecting out of this.
21: Yeah, there were some deliverables, including this agreement to establish a direct artificial intelligence hotline, larger trade purchases, China extending the pause on rare earth export restrictions and additional tariff exemptions. Enough for you, Juan?
23: No, I mean, I think Annie got it right. There's a lot of display and splendor and extravagance and red carpets. But, you know, John, I am just struck by the idea that China really wants to replace the United States as the world's number one superpower.
21: Oh, yeah.
23: I think they are our adversary. I just don't think, it's not saying that there's no reason to talk. Yes, I think you can talk. But why would you roll out the red carpet for people who you don't believe are good faith actors? And I think that's what it comes down to. We talk about, you know, the limited results that we saw. The big result would be to say, hey, listen, stop helping the Iranians. Stop helping the Russians. You know, let's do something seriously about Taiwan. Instead, you know, I think they got some pandas for the Atlanta Zoo.
21: I mean, obviously, Matthew, the president wants to have a convivial atmosphere so that he can chat with Xi Jinping. But do you think behind closed doors there were some tough conversations?
24: Well, I think with President Trump, actions always speak louder than words. And so they're having this very ceremonial visit. President Trump believes in personal diplomacy. And they have to take a step back. What's happened? This administration removed the Chinese from the Panama Canal. Mm-hmm. They removed the government in Venezuela, which was pro-China. They just secured a deal with Greenland that will prevent China from establishing a foothold there. And our current AI policy, which this new announcement seems to ratify for the time being, advantages the United States. So I think this visit is perfectly pleasant. Maybe you have the strategic stability as a result, but the actions here, I think, are helping the United States position vis-a-vis China, not weakening it.
21: We talked to a lot of AI experts, Andy, who said that they had hoped that during the summit, President Trump and Xi Jinping would mutually agree to put the brakes on AI. But here's what the president wrote on Truth Social. Big day with President Xi of China. Super intelligence will be a big topic of discussion, but I want to leave it exactly where it is. That's China's position. Also, our guardrail is the DOJ. Is that enough?
22: Yeah, I mean, our reporting at the Journal has been that, you know, in private conversations, the president has been quite proud of the U.S. AI industry and has been really eager to make sure mm-hmm. that AI companies have the resources and the regulations that are in place, sort of properly in place, so that they can compete. What the president's really concerned about is putting some sort of stop on the U.S. industry that allows China to get ahead. So that this is not necessarily a politically popular view right now. The president is getting a lot of flack, a lot of grief for that position in the polls when you talk to people across the country. But that's what he's been saying, both publicly and privately.
21: Brett Baer interviewed Masoud Pezeshkian, the president of Iran, I think more of a figurehead than somebody who's got his fingers on the lever of power. But Brett asked him about the connection between Iran and China. Here's what he said.
25: China buys most of your oil still. Is Beijing paying for this war?
0: One of the problems that we face is that our money in China is blocked. We can't even get our own money out of a country to which we have supplied goods, let alone using those funds to pay someone else in another corner of the world. So the framing of this, as is reported in society, is incorrect.
21: So Juan, there was also a huge duck when Brett asked him about using Chinese technology, satellite technology, to target Americans.
23: Yeah, so I think that what we saw from Mr. Pezhakian, did I pronounce that correctly?
21: Pezhakian.
23: I think he was vacuous. I think, a lot of the answers were amorphous or indirect. We should acknowledge, since we are at war with them, that he was, you know, good to sit down with Brett Baer and to take the questions. Brett didn't give him any easy softball questions. Brett went at him, and the guy was there. But he didn't answer anything. He couldn't even say whether or not he had seen the leader. To me, this is...
21: Well, he did. He said he spent 7 hours with him.
23: Yeah. No, how many weeks ago?
21: Yeah. But I don't remember exactly what it was.
23: But the thing is, we're in a moment where, imagine if President Trump sat down with Brett Baer of Iran. I mean, I don't imagine that he would be delivering details either. But what did seem to me to be the case is that right now, President Trump is threatening to annihilate them. And the question is whether or not a military solution would lead to any resolution. And what he was very clear on, if he was clear on anything, was that the Iranian regime and the military are not giving up.
21: Yeah, well, I'm sure that President Trump's not going to annihilate the entire country and population of Iran. He might go after the regime.
24: I think that my takeaway from the interview is our diplomats and our envoys are talking to the wrong people. The people in charge of Iran are the people with the guns, and that's the IRGC, and those are the generals. And until they change their position, until they stop attacking ships in the Strait of Hormuz, this conflict will continue. But I also got the sense from the Iranian president that this current policy of the economic blockade is working and is putting great pressure on the regime.
21: Just got a short time left. I just wanted to also address Netanyahu's speech to the UN General Assembly, because he tied that together with Iran. Listen to what he said.
1: If there are any other moral cowards who haven't yet left this hall, please do so now. Devastating Iran's nuclear facilities was hard. But for me, it was one of the easiest decisions.
21: Annie, why don't you finish us off here? Your thoughts on his speech.
22: I think he was full of headlines and sort of the kind of gimmicky moment that that makes a good story. So as a reporter, I appreciated it.
21: No, we've got still 30 seconds. Go ahead, Juan.
23: Well, I just think, you know, when we heard from the Iranian president there that he was attacked, that's true. But Iran poses a threat, not only in the Middle East, but to global peace.
21: Matthew, 10 seconds.
24: Two leaders spoke with moral clarity to the UN, President Trump and Prime Minister Netanyahu.
21: All right, well, we'll see what the upfall from all of this is. Thanks for joining us, Ben. Appreciate it.
2: 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It appears by its own numbers, the U.S. government seems insolvent. It's reported that the Treasury shows about $6 trillion in assets and over $47 trillion in liabilities. Add it all up, and it looks like the U.S. owes more than $130 trillion it doesn't have. 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
6: News this hour from Town Hall, I'm Mary Rose. Shareholders are taking on the New York Times over what they call biased coverage of the Israel-Hamas conflict. Correspondent Ken Lormand has the details.
7: The State Board of Administration of Florida and the National Center for Public Policy Research have filed suit demanding internal records from the Times board. The lawsuit cites a former Jewish employee who says she repeatedly raised concerns about anti-Semitism and anti-Israel bias. The groups argue the paper lacks an effective system to correct errors and tell readers the truth. Ken Lorman reporting.
6: A powerful, slow-moving nor'easter continued to batter the Northeast on Sunday, leaving more than 130,000 customers without power and threatening coastal communities with another round of flooding at high tide. National Weather Service lead forecaster Bob Orovec says the nor'easter is sticking around for another day and flooding will linger.
8: With respect to rainfall, the worst of what's remaining of the storm is going to be today. On Sunday, you know, anywhere from northern New Jersey, across Long Island, New York City, into southern New England, the winds will still be, as they have been, pretty gusty across the northeastern part of the country.
6: President Trump is praising the arrest of five men on suspicion of terrorism and explosive charges near a U.S. airbase in the U.K. The president called it fantastic news after stepping off Air Force One in Chicago today. The president said the suspects had been looking to do big damage and had been under investigating by British and U.S. authorities. British police said they made the arrest early Sunday, acting on a tip about three suspicious vehicles heading towards RAF Fairford in Western England. More on these stories at townhall.com.
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6: President Trump is honoring Gold Star families on Gold Star Mothers and Families Day, observed today, September 27th.
26: In his annual proclamation, President Trump praised the courage and sacrifice of fallen service members while recognizing the profound grief carried by their loved ones. He also saluted Gold Star families for turning sorrow into service, supporting military families, veterans, and others across the nation. Richard Boyd reported.
6: A new study says eating less ultra-processed food could help your mental health. Researchers reported on September 23rd in JAMA Psychiatry that people had less depression and anxiety after reducing their ultra-processed food intake by over 85%. Researchers said that the results show junk food may harm your gut in ways that move up to your brain. Breaking news and analysis at townhall.com. A proposed federal fee on electric vehicles will not take effect next month because the transportation bill containing it has stalled in Congress. Scott Carr reports from Washington.
9: The proposal would charge electric vehicle owners $130 per year and was set to start next month, with plug-in hybrid owners paying $35 annually. Lawmakers said the fees intended to help replace gas tax revenue used to fund roads and transit, since EV drivers don't pay the same amount of federal gas tax. Congress instead approved a temporary transportation funding extension through December 11th, keeping current funding levels in place. The fee on EV owners could still return if lawmakers reach a deal on a long-term transportation bill. In Washington, I'm Scott Carr.
6: Hurricane Nolo is expected to strengthen today into a major hurricane. Authorities in Hawaii say it's moving away from their islands, but it's still expected to create coastal flooding. More at townhall.com.

0: afternoon, and welcome to another episode of We the People Radio. My name is Aaron Ryan.
1: And I'm Bill Cundiff.
0: Let's see. Today is August 2nd, 2026. We have our guest, Kathy Grindstaff, with us today. And since we haven't gotten our guest on the phone yet, we'll be talking about nothing momentarily. But free advertisement of the week goes out to our friend Robert Exter, who he's the magic behind making our free enterprise moments disappear from the show archives. He puts the show archives online for you. They're free to listen to. Oh, Dave's there. I'll stop maligning him. And anyway, he's a really good videographer. So if you live in the Reading area and you have an event coming up or you need photos or video or whatever. So Steve Hilton was here in Reading on Friday night. You can see the video at ShastaGOP.com. So it was a really good event, 250 people. We packed the house, could have sold more tickets, but it would have made the treasurer crazy, and we all know how that turns out. So it was great. Actually, he did a terrific job, and Robert got his remind me, Robert, like 30 minutes?
2: 32 minutes,
0: of course. Ask the guy who did it. 32-minute speech there, and so links you to his site at robertextra.com, but he's a super good artist. We've worked with him for years, and there's an interesting story about the Unabomber. It's on the website. You should look at it. It's like one of those, what? All right. So now I'm talking to Blue Streak. We're going to talk about marijuana today, so I should talk slower. Mm-hmm. Does it make people talk slower? Our guest is Dave Evans.
3: None other
0: than Dave G. Evans, Esquire, Senior Counsel with Civil, C-I-V-E-L. That is Cannabis Industry Victims Educating Litigators. And he's in Flemington, New Jersey. Can't go wrong in New Jersey. They were my neighbors when I was a kid. Senior counsel for that who educates lawyers on how to make the marijuana industry accountable to their many victims. It's the one thing that really doesn't get discussed for the most part. We talk about all sorts of things, but not that.
4: Well, according to the marijuana people, there are no victims.
0: So, oh, God, I buried the lead.
4: There you go.
0: It's a good thing you were here, Kathy. What a dope. I'll put on my pointy hat and go sit in the corner. Attorneys who desire
5: no
0: more.
5: No pun intended.
0: Come on, there might have been a pun intended. Yeah, it's past noon, so we can, you know, we can move it at a faster pace. Otherwise, we'd have to apologize for taxing everyone's brain space. Attorneys who desire more information can contact Mr. Evans at seniorcounsel@civel.org. Needless to say, their website is civel.org. So before opening his law practice in 92, he was a research scientist and data analyst and at the epidemiology – darn it, I almost had it – services unit, Division of Alcoholism and Drug Abuse in New Jersey's Department of Health. So he didn't just, you know, go to law school and decide, oh, this would be snappy kind of cases to try. He has some background there. He analyzed legal and regulatory requirements regarding drug and alcohol abuse, research and data collection, courts, criminal justice, domestic violence, drug-free workplaces, juveniles, confidentiality, treatment, drug testing, AIDS, drug use forecasting, and discrimination.
5: And a partridge in a pear tree.
0: Right? I know. And some other stuff that we'll save for later. But anyway, we wanted him to do most of the explaining today. So with that chaotic beginning, Dave,
4: what's going on?
0: Bring it down.
6: Well, greetings from New Jersey.
0: Love our New Jersey.
6: I certainly sound like I'm very well qualified.
0: You do.
6: Okay. So what would you like to know?
0: Well, go ahead, Kathy. Kathy took a big breath, and then I cut her off. I was a faster big breather than she was.
4: So this is, believe me, Cam and I follow you religiously, just so you know.
6: Good.
0: And it is Sunday.
4: One of the things that came up in our area, and a local city just happened to adopt new marijuana laws to allow dispensaries and grow houses. And it's a college town. What could go wrong?
6: Mm. Well, a lot could go wrong. We have a town in New Jersey called Highland Park, and the town wanted to use the town name to draw customers into their marijuana stores.
0: Of course they did. Highland
6: Park.
0: Right.
6: Literally, that's what they wanted to do. So in a town of 15,000 people, they put in 5 marijuana stores. We call them marijuana trafficking stores. They call them marijuana dispensaries.
0: Now, we call them dope stores here.
4: Yeah, pot shops.
6: Yeah. Right. So the good thing about Highland Park is it happens to be just right across the river from Rutgers University. Okay. So in the town, in the year that they put these stores in, DWIs, driving while intoxicated, arrests went up 56%. 56%
4: yeah.
6: in the year.
4: Yeah.
6: Okay. There were all kinds of problems with the town, with traffic, more police involvement. The town council, who about half of them are marijuana users,
4: of course,
6: decided to ignore all of that. One of them, well, my grandson's in the back seat of the car, so he may chime in every once in a while. So anyway, one of the members of the town council was a professor of political science at Seton Hall University in New Jersey. And when I was testifying against this before the town council, he gave me the finger. So that's the kind of stuff that goes on in towns
4: yep.
6: that have decided to become, marijuana cartel centers. All kinds of other problems come in. There are higher arrest rate. There's disorderly persons. There is a high degree of high potency marijuana in these places, and that leads to psychosis, more emergency room visits, more problems in the schools. In this particular town, the school did not want to give us information about marijuana-involved incidents because they didn't want to upset the town council. People came into the town and sold marijuana when they were not licensed to do so at farm market things. And so forth. And the citizens complained to the police and said, look, there's somebody selling, high potency marijuana here. They don't have the license. The cops said, well, we've been told to just ignore it. And so they were allowed to sell this stuff without the police interfering, even though it was illegal under the state cannabis laws. So that's the kind of thing that happens when a town gets completely taken over by these marijuana stores. What we find nationally is that the high-potency marijuana, which is legal in New Jersey, when it comes to anything over 40% THC, the state of New Jersey has decided that once it gets to 40%, that you have to give a warning that it might cause psychosis. Okay. So I wrote them a letter and I said, look, give me the name of any other product in New Jersey that at any degree causes psychosis that allows to be sold. And as far as they were concerned, 40% was okay. And of course, psychosis can be caused at any amount or potency
4: right.
6: of marijuana.
4: Right. Right.
6: We now have marijuana being sold in these dispensaries that's 85, 90, 95% THC.
4: Right.
6: Which most states permit that. There's no limit on it at all. People are going from first use into psychosis, especially young people, and a remarkable number of them commit suicide in very dramatic ways. They jump off bridges, they jump off buildings, they step out in front of cars. These are all from actual cases.
4: Right.
6: That's come to our attention. They walk in front of trains. One kid shot himself in the head in his family living room, and he died in his father's arms. Now, the reason that these kids have been committing suicide is because their parents have said, look, there's something wrong here with your use of marijuana. You're obviously becoming mentally ill. You know, we'd like to help you get off of it. And the kids are choosing suicide rather than getting off of the marijuana. You know, they, for some reason, several of these cases, the kids on their way home, one kid walked out in front of a highway, killed himself. Another one went in front of a train. Another one jumped off a balcony in New York City, rather than get off the marijuana. Now, what is different about marijuana than any other addictive drug? First of all, marijuana is highly addictive. The National Institute on Drug Abuse says that about 30% of the young marijuana users develop cannabis addiction, and that's higher than any other substance. But what is different about marijuana is that it really takes over the person's spirit, their emotions, their interactions. The parents describe the process as their child using marijuana, and the parents might say, well, you know, good, they're not using alcohol. Then the family begins to see that they are losing their child. The child breaks off contact with the family, emotional engagement with the family. Kids that were high performers in school start going downhill. The parents point out that the marijuana might be involved. The child says, no way, it's just a plant. It couldn't be the marijuana. That's not the reason why I've given up football, why I've given up piano lessons, why I'm no longer interacting with the family. It couldn't be marijuana. Mental illness starts coming in, depression, psychosis, schizophrenia, and then the child is not even in touch with reality. They lose the child, either because the child commits suicide or dies in an accident or becomes psychotic. And some of them, when they stop the marijuana, if they're lucky enough to get into treatment, the psychosis can be reversed. Sometimes it takes a long time. There are families now that are struggling with psychotic kids who stopped marijuana, and they're still having problems even months or years afterwards. So, and we don't see this with other drugs. You get off of another drug, usually within a month, a couple of months, you're starting to get your brains back, you're in touch with reality. Now, I think the reason this happens with marijuana is that we have cannabinoid receptors all over our body. And so the cannabinoids in marijuana plug in all over the body and the brain, and really completely takes over. And I'll give you an example. I was at a FDA conference on marijuana where they were considering doing something about it. They haven't done anything about it yet, but they were considering it. And there were a lot of people from the marijuana industry there. And there was a guy sitting in front of me who looked like an old hippie. And he had on an old baseball hat, and he was kind of beat up looking. And the thing that was remarkable about him is he had on a fluorescent green cape, like Superman, that had a big marijuana flower.
0: I would have noticed that, too.
6: Yeah, right. So I started talking to him, and I said, well, how long have you been using marijuana? He said, oh, about 50 years. Huh. And he said, you know, and it hasn't done anything to me.
0: I was just going to say, and you said, gee whiz, I can hardly tell.
6: Yeah, exactly, right. So that is typical of what goes on. They become so involved in it that it becomes their life. It becomes their spiritual
5: it's a religion.
6: Connection. It becomes their social relationships and so forth. You see this also when you go to legislative sessions. I remember I went to one in New Jersey, and before people knew who I was, I just started going around the room, and the room was packed with people. And I went around and started talking with them. Virtually everybody was not from New Jersey. They had come in, they'd been bused in, or they had come in. And you don't see that with any other legislative session, okay? So it really impresses the hell out of legislators to see a room full of people that want this stuff. But they're not told that most of them didn't even come from the state. So they get a lot of, you know, advocates. These people feel justified in doing anything to promoting marijuana. They think it's okay to lie. They think it's okay to threaten people. All of us that have been involved publicly in the anti-marijuana movement have received physical threats.
4: Yeah.
6: And I've had to call the state police, for example, because I received a threat that I thought was pretty realistic, and I called the state police. I had them contact the person, you know, threats to my children and so forth. And they feel that they can lie, and it's okay. I'll give you some examples of some rather public lies.
0: Hold that thought, Dave.
6: Yeah.
0: And we're going to come right back. We're going to take a quick break. Our guest is Dave Evans. You are listening to We the People. You can find all of this and send the show to your friends at wethepeopleradio.us.

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0: Yeah. And there's no pot shop that has it in there either. That's not going to cure your disease, despite claims to the contrary. Back to you, Dave Evans.
1: Okay, well, the other thing about the reason I'm going into all this is because you have to understand the social movement behind legalization.

0: One of the doctors who we got her medical records, which she had, you know, put into public, said that she had a somatoform disorder. And so she would tell people she had this somatoform disorder, and she had this inoperable brain tumor. Well, it turned out it's true. She had an inoperable brain tumor. She had a brain tumor that there was no reason to operate on it. She'd been dying from it for 11 years. It just was a benign tumor. There was no reason to operate on
1: it.
0: Best
1: brain tumor ever.
0: It turned out, and it turned out that a somatoform disorder is the modern term for being a hypochondriac. Okay, somebody that faces physical illnesses. So once we exposed this to New York Times, Angel disappeared. We never heard from her again. Another example, there was a medical marijuana demonstration in Harrisburg, Pennsylvania, and a guy sitting in a wheelchair, and we have photographs of all this, with a sign saying that he can't take pills. In other words, he has to use pot, and he's in a wheelchair. So anyway, the demonstration gets over with, everybody leaves. We had a guy that hung around anyway with a camera, and there was a miracle, a medical miracle, because this guy got up from the wheelchair and walked away. So there was something about
1: an intent. You know,
0: yeah, I mean, it was a miracle that participating in this medical marijuana conference so powerful it cured him on the spot and he could walk away from the wheelchair.
2: Well, they can put that on their list of ailments that it cures now.
0: Well, yeah, and when they were putting a medical marijuana bill in the New Jersey legislature, there were two medical marijuana patients there who had no problem walking. They had diseases that had nothing to do with their ability to walk. But the sponsors of the legislation had them sit in wheelchairs and then wheeled them into the legislative chamber in wheelchairs when they didn't need to be in wheelchairs. So this is the kind of hokey-pokey stuff that's going on. And then you have the marijuana industry, which blatantly lies about their products. Says that they are healthy, that they are medicine, that they can help with pain. All of the studies that have looked at marijuana as a pain reliever say, sorry, it just doesn't work. The mega studies, all the studies that have been done, and they get legislation passed that lists a whole bunch of ailments for which there is no convincing medical research showing that marijuana helps with any of those conditions. For example, glaucoma, virtually all the states allow medical marijuana for glaucoma because there was a study years ago that showed that marijuana reduced intraocular pressure, which is something that glaucoma causes. Well, the Glaucoma Society has said, do not use marijuana. It can cause you to have damage to your optic nerve because you lower the intraocular pressure and then it raises again and that can damage your nerve. So it can actually cause you to become blind.
1: Terrific.
0: But that doesn't get to the legislatures. This false study does. Now, the reason it gets to the legislatures is because the marijuana industry has a lot of money. For example, Trulieve, which is the biggest medical marijuana company, I think probably in the world, and they're based in Florida, spent $140 million to get marijuana legalized in Florida, and it failed. We could only raise $20 million. So that's the difference. There's just so much money. Now, President Trump, and I have been a supporter of President Trump. I was part of the legal team on Trump's behalf during 2020. But he has now completely gone off the rails when it comes to marijuana. He is being influenced by a guy named Howard Kessler. Kessler says, well, you know, I had cancer, marijuana helped me, blah, blah, blah, blah, blah. He's also being influenced by Trulieve. Trulieve donated $750,000 to his inauguration party. They have donated, the other marijuana companies donated millions to the PAC that Trump supports. So Trump's now a supporter of medical marijuana. What Howard Kessler has neglected to tell the public is that he was diagnosed with cancer in 2024. We found out that he started a medical marijuana company 4 years before.
1: Oh.
0: And he's selling the products

0: Trump is now promoting. Now, it gets even worse. They want to give cannabis products to people on Medicare, and they would be able to get up to $500 a year, which would be not paid for by Medicare, but paid for Medicare organizations. The cannabis products that they're promoting, the CBD product, first of all, has never been tested on anybody over the age of 55. And the one CBD product that's approved by the FDA for seizures causes problems with your liver. So you have to have your liver enzymes monitored while you're using this product. Okay, so they want to give it to old people. Now, who is more likely to have liver problems? Of course, elderly people. This is probably going to kill a lot of elderly people. And the head of the FDA, Dr., I think his name was Malarkey or Markey, who just got fired by...
1: I'm pretty sure it was Malarkey. Was he in the Biden administration?
0: Yeah, he got fired by Trump after he issued a letter saying that when it came to this Medicare marijuana scheme, that the FDA was not going to ensure that these products were safe and effective. The normal rules that they applied to any medication, they were not going to apply, okay? So they're giving stuff that's not been proven to be safe and effective, that damages livers, has never been tested on anybody over the age of 55, and there is clear evidence that this product, these products interfere with other prescription medications. For example, if you're on blood thinners, this can cause you to bleed more. And Trump is allowing this to be given to people on Medicare. They can be up to $500 of it a year. So guess who's going to get the money? There's 60 million people on Medicare. 14 million would be eligible for this stuff. So if 1 million of them sign up for it, that's 1 million times 500. That's $500 million that's going to go to companies like Trulieve and Howard Kessler's company.
2: No fraud okay. there. No fraud
1: no,
2: there.
1: No, no, that, fraud that's there. Not, no, that's I not mean, a bad thing, right?
0: Outrageous, outrageous, irresponsible, corrupt.
1: But Dave,
0: and I'm using
1: okay,
0: the word
1: so,
0: corrupt accurately. Yeah.
1: And so what I notice and have noticed for years on this is the people, whether you're speaking to them, they're your neighbors or friends, or whether it's on the big stage, like with Trump or whatever, The one consistent thing is the people that are the easiest to kind of bamboozle on this are either people who support it, so they're marijuana users, and so they support
0: right.
1: it, or people who really have never used drugs and alcohol, don't know anything right. about it, and really just
0: right.
1: have no context and think it's harmless
0: right.
1: because all their information comes from Cheech and Chong movies in the 70s.
0: Right.
2: Right.
0: Oh, that's exactly right. And look, I smoked pot in college back in the 60s. And, you know, what I smoked back then was 2 or 3% THC. And trust
1: me, it was
0: mandatory,
1: so I got stoned
0: on it. I got stoned on it. I got stoned on it. Now, it's the leaf, the smoking, is up to 40% THC.
2: Right.
0: And the edibles are 85, 95%. It's a completely different drug.
1: And on and just for people who don't know, we have done about a million shows on this topic, which you've probably already noticed, but we've done a bunch of shows on the chemicals that are used
0: yes.
1: on this that do not come off, and they were really
0: right.
1: only that was really a small percentage back in the day because
0: yeah.
1: they just weren't into the level of production, and getting chemicals from China was a little bit difficult. I mean, things were just different.
0: Right.
1: So the chemical interaction, it's not just the marijuana itself, but people who are deluded into thinking this is a farm-to-table, natural,
2: yeah.
1: organic product.
2: Yeah. It's not.
1: So much
3: farm
1: better than pharmacy because there's no chemicals in it. I'm like, okay,
2: yeah,
1: yeah, back to people that are high or people who are uninformed.
2: Yeah.
0: Right. Well, in terms of the chemicals, first of all, the cannabis plant takes up heavy metals from the soil. So heavy metals are toxic to human beings, and they come into the plant products, okay? Now, a lot of these products advertise laboratory reports, so you can get off their website. Well, the laboratory reports are probably accurate, but they only tell you the level of THC or other cannabinoids. They do not tell you about contaminants. And if you... do research on the contaminants, you'll find heavy metals, mercury, all kinds of things like that that are toxic to people. Plus, the method of extracting CBD often uses butane to extract it. And again, they don't give you any reports on contaminants that could be actually in the products. And a lot of these lab reports also turn out to be phony. There was a big problem in California where the labs were giving false reports on the THC levels, and the pot users got all ticked off because they've been using this stuff for 20 years, and nobody told them that they were ingesting toxic chemicals. So there's just a lot of corruption going on with this. The medical, we just had hearings with the DEA about this. If the DEA judge is even halfway fair, he's going to declare this as not having accepted medical use. Now, the problem is the DEA judge is a judge for the DEA. He works for the DEA. Even if he comes back saying, do not use this, the head of the DEA, who is supervised by the attorney general, can overrule it. And the attorney general right now, Todd Blanche, another corrupt individual, is probably going to overrule them and just say that, you know, that we disagree with this and go ahead with it. Blanche issued an order back in April declaring that all marijuana coming from state medical marijuana programs is being rescheduled to Schedule 3 because it has accepted medical use, because it's being used medically in the states. And he came out and said that they did a review of all these medical marijuana programs, and they all had, and this is the word that was used, robust protections for public safety. Total BS.
1: Oh, my gosh.
0: Okay?
3: Yeah.
0: Total BS.
1: Yeah.
0: They have no idea. The medical marijuana programs are not medical at all. And we did our own independent analysis of 10 states across the United States, and if they're full of holes, they're not medical. Anybody can get medical marijuana in California. If you've got a hangnail, you got dandruff, you can get it.
2: Yeah.
0: All right.
2: Yeah.
0: We sent an undercover person into a medical pot doctor in Plattsburgh, New York, and I was the undercover guy, and I had been treated for a spinal cord injury and for cancer, and I had my medical records with me. Okay. So I sat down in the doctor's office. He walked in and said, okay, we're going to get you your medical marijuana card today. I mean, he literally said that to me without even getting a word from me.
1: Wow.
0: Okay. Yeah. And I told him that I had a spinal cord injury and I had my medical records and didn't even ask me for them. And he said, okay, well, we'll put you down. You know, you had cancer. And he said, I have to put something down in addition to cancer, so I'm going to put down that you had post-traumatic stress syndrome. I said, doctor, I don't have post-traumatic stress syndrome. He said, well, was having cancer stressful? I said, yeah. He said, I'm going to put down post-traumatic stress syndrome. So he put it into a sworn state affidavit form that he had swear to, perjury. I take it to the pot store, and I sat down with a guy, and I said, well, Dr. So-and-so gave me this recommendation and said that I had post-traumatic stress syndrome. I do not have post-traumatic stress syndrome. The guy said, ah, don't worry about that. We give that diagnosis to everybody. We had a mom in here the other day that had stress with her kids, and we
1: so
0: gave her post-traumatic
1: that's top
0: stress
1: secret.
0: Syndrome.
2: Yeah.
0: Yeah. So I said, no, thanks. I didn't want to do anything fraudulent. I just walked out. I've got all this. I've got a transcript of this whole interaction. I had a microphone on me the whole time, and, you know, that was it. That was it. It was a complete fraudulent transaction. And the doctor gave me a slip for me to get a discount on the pot at the local pot store, which is illegal under New York law. And this is the kind of stuff that's going on. The states do not monitor this stuff.
1: No.
0: We've seen similar complaints like this in New Jersey. We filed complaints. We had a pot store there that had an advertisement where they had two teenage girls in it. And they were not girls that sort of looked like they could have been 18 or 20. There was no doubt these girls were 14, 15 years old. Okay? So we sent this to the state and said, doesn't look like a good thing to be doing under state law. So the guy looked at the photograph, and I swear to God, he sent back an email and said, well, what is the problem with this photograph?
1: Wow. Well, but you know what? I can explain that. I know why he couldn't figure it out. It's because he's been smoking pot and he messed up his vision. Boom.
0: Probably, yeah. So
1: made sense of the whole thing.
0: They are not monitoring these things at all.
1: No.
0: There is a state association of state marijuana agencies that gave a presentation in North Carolina, and I have this. Be happy to send it to anybody. They admitted they have no idea what they're doing.
1: Nice. Hey, would you send that to me, and I'll put it on the page for today? That'd be super handy.
0: Sure, yeah, yeah. They gave a PowerPoint, and they admitted that they're lacking scientific basis for a lot of the stuff that they've been saying. This hearing before the DEA judge, the evidence was overwhelming.
1: Hold that thought, Dave, because I want to do that all in one thing without interrupting.
0: Okay. Right.
1: But we do want to get into that because I don't know that people are following that and they think it's kind of a foregone conclusion. I'd like you to give them your take there. So this is a shout out to the chemicals that are being used. And so if you think pot is great, here you go. You can find all of this at wethepeopleradio.us.

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0: Yeah. Soundtrack for the DEA hearing. So, Dave? Tell us more about the DEA hearing, and maybe for people who didn't even know there was such a thing, what is the 411 there?
1: Okay, well, normally when the government changes a rule, they have to submit it to the administrative process. That means they have to publish a draft rule. It has to be open for a period of time for the public to look at it and comment on it. And then they may schedule a hearing to receive evidence about the rule. And then they will issue a final rule. And then if you disagree with the final rule, you can take it into the federal D.C. Court of Appeals. So where we're at right now with this process is that the Attorney General legalized medical marijuana on the state level. He did so in violation of the administrative process. He violated the law. And so we have taken him to federal court. Okay, so that's being litigated right now. The Medicare program also, we have taken that to federal court. We have filed a lawsuit, and we're going through the litigation process. Now, the other thing the Attorney General did is he said when it comes to non-medical marijuana, we'll have a hearing. So at the end of June, we started the hearing. We had an 11-day trial where we were able to present evidence. Now, the DEA, and by the way, this is disgraceful, forcing the DEA to have to do this. They have always been against rescheduling. The current head of the DEA has been against it. Pam Bondi, who got fired by Trump, was against it. And we heard that the reason she got fired was because she wouldn't legalize marijuana. Yeah. So the hearing started off with the DEA presenting a witness from the Food and Drug Administration, who admitted, that the normal five-step process for determining medical use, had been, completed, and they had decided that marijuana did not meet the definition for medical use. However, under the Biden Department of Health and Human Services, they got an order that they had to disregard their 30-year-old process for deciding accepted medical use, and they had to do a two-step process, they were ordered to do that. And the two-step process was designed so that marijuana would pass it. And that process is that there had to be people using it medically in the United States, and there had to be some medical evidence for it. So that means that clinical studies could be used, but not FDA-quality clinical studies, okay? So these could be slipshod, quack studies that they could use, and they were ordered to do it. And upon cross-examination, when he got finished, and he could have walked off the stand, this is after he admitted that it didn't pass the five-step process, he wanted to know if he could ask the judge a question. Everybody said fine. So then he went into a narrative that basically said, don't blame me for this. I was ordered to do this. And so the lawyer said, in other words, what you're saying is don't blame me for this mess, okay? So the guy said, look, it's like the Nazis. Look, I was following orders, okay? Don't blame me for this.
0: Terrific.
1: Okay. So yeah, that was great. It got even worse for them. Then they put in this pot doctor, who was supposed to testify about it being used medically around the country. He said, well, I only know about Vermont and New Hampshire. And he admitted that he makes recommendations for marijuana and then turns it over to the dispensary to decide the dose, the potency, the method of ingestion, and the time involved. And I said, but doctor, when I cross-examined it, aren't those medical decisions that should be made by a doctor? The dosage, the length of treatment, what product to use? And he said, well, I turn it over to the, in quotes, dispensary technician. Okay. Now, in other states, dispensary technicians are called bud tenders. They're usually marijuana users themselves who who talk about their personal experience with marijuana to these patients. Well, I went on the website of one of the dispensaries that this doctor is responsible for, and I looked at the products, and they had names like Dante's Inferno, Blue Lobster, Girl Scout cookies. And so I said, "Doctor, tell me, for what medical condition would Blue Lobster be recommended for?" And he said, "Well, I don't know what you're talking about." And I said, "Well, what about Girl Scout cookies and Dante's Inferno?" He did not know that these products, which could be used, and he admitted they could be used for medical as well as recreational, had those names. And he admitted that he leaves all these medical decisions to these bud tenders. So this is the kind of stuff that's going on all over the country. Okay? So he wasn't a very good witness for them. So then we ultimately presented a person from the DEA who came in as our witness. Now, this is a person, a doctor, who had been a prior DEA witness when they started this hearing back in 2024. The hearing got canceled, and then it got restarted. The DEA resisted us having this DEA employee come in as a witness, so we subpoenaed her. The court upheld the subpoena, and we brought her in. This was a doctor, a doctor, PhD in pharmacy, who ran the evaluation unit in the DEA that provides the scientific information on drugs for the DEA, okay? And she said that there is no grounds under accepted medical use for use of these products, okay? There was an 8-part test that they used to determine the scheduling. She said it does not meet the criteria for Schedule 3. They're trying to move it from Schedule 1 to Schedule 3. It did not meet the 5-part test. It didn't meet any test. And she completely eviscerated everything that the president, the attorney general, the head of the DEA, and the DEA lawyers were saying. Okay? Completely destroyed their case. Okay? And I sent an email to the DEA lawyers, and I said, "Look, I'm an employment law lawyer. I know a whistleblower when I see one. If you do anything to this woman, because she told the truth and acted ethically, I'm going to make sure she gets legal representation." She was a hero, okay? And you could see when she was asked questions that she knew was going to be damaging to the DEA, she would stop for about 30 seconds. And you could see her going through her head thinking, "Do I tell the truth or do I protect my career?" And she told the truth every single time. She was heroic. Heroic. She stood up to the president, the attorney general, the head of the DEA, and all of the pot companies. Okay? Then we had other people come in and testify. We had the leading doctor on medical marijuana in the entire world, Dr. Finn. He wrote the big, large treatise on medical marijuana, or he edited it. He completely destroyed their case. And it went on from there. Now, it gets even worse, because it turns out we had the Alcohol and Drug Testing Organization come in and testify. It turns out that under federal law, we can only do marijuana testing for Schedule 1 and Schedule 2 drugs. Now, what do I mean by marijuana testing? All of the Department of Transportation testing for people in safety-sensitive positions, okay, is governed by testing only for Schedule 1 and Schedule 2 drugs. If you use marijuana down to a Schedule 3, there is no longer legal authority for marijuana testing for airplane pilots, train engineers, school bus drivers, air traffic controllers, all kinds of safety personnel for pipelines, maritime, you name it. No more marijuana testing. That's it. It's over with. Now, the reason that we started this testing was because of the tremendous atrocities that were committed by people high on marijuana, trains running into each other head-to-head because the drivers were stoned on pot. and other things like that. That's what started all the federal transportation testing, was because of marijuana. Hundreds of people were killed during those events. And that is not going to take place anymore. The administration has known about this for a couple of years, because when they first proposed this, the people in the transportation department went to them and said, hey, marijuana is going to stop testing. Do something about this. The administration knows about this. The White House knows about this, and they've done nothing to correct it. So what that means is that the marijuana companies do not want testing for marijuana anymore, and President Trump and the Attorney General are going along with that because they don't want testing for marijuana.
2: So do you foresee a huge potential liability for these employers?
1: Because, of course.
2: I mean, my God.
1: Of course, but not even a liability for the employers. What about all the people that are going to be killed?
2: Yep. Okay. Yeah.
1: You know, in these train accidents, and do we really want school bus drivers to be able to be high on marijuana and not do anything about it?
2: So, but individual employers can't adopt rules that say, no, we are going to test for it.
1: They can do that. That's correct.
2: Okay.
1: But are they going to in all circumstances?
2: Right.
1: We have some employers that have stopped testing for marijuana because of pressure from the marijuana industry, and also because they can't find employees that have not been using marijuana.
2: But then wouldn't they get also pressure from their insurance carriers saying, holy hell, we're not going to cover you if you're not testing?
1: You would think so. You would think so. But can we guarantee that in all circumstances?
2: No. Yeah.
1: You know, could we, you know, do you want to get on an airplane or do you want a school bus? Have your kids put on a school bus where there's not. This is mandated testing. Okay. They're forced to do it. And they can then fire the employee. They can take their commercial driver's license away. With truck drivers, they may not be able to do that anymore because it's, you know, the testing is now illegal. And people that are tested can sue and say, well, you know, you can't do this anymore. You're not allowed to test me anymore. And you can't blame me for this because, you know, my use of marijuana was completely legal, and it was okay by the Department of Transportation.
0: Besides that, I have hangnails and eczema, and I need it.
1: You're exactly right. Now, since they've had this marijuana testing in place, there has been no marijuana-related incident where there's been any kind of death. So it has stopped for 30 years. Stopped. As soon as this testing was put in, and it's going to start up again.
0: Dang. Well, we're into the last, 30 seconds of this hour, but we have you as our hostage. sounds like you're in your car, so I hope you have another hour of drive time. The rabbit hole goes deep, but at the very least, it kind of ends with money. What I'd like to know next hour from you is the mechanism of Schedule 3. It's the same as Tylenol with codeine. Now it's going to be prescribed by a kid at a dope store, so that makes no sense to me whatsoever because you can't even quantify the amount. So we're going to come right back and learn all about that with our guest, Dave Evans. You're listening to We the People. You can find us at wethepeopleradio.us.

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2: News this hour from Town Hall. I'm Mary Rose. President Trump is praising the arrest of five men on suspicion of terrorism and explosive charges near a U.S. airbase in the U.K.
3: The arrest in the U.K. was fantastic. Working with Britain, it was an amazing job. We had them under investigation. They were looking to do big damage to our force.
2: A Gloucestershire police spokesperson said officers responded early this morning to reports of three suspicious vehicles moving toward the base and took five men into custody. A massive police response was seen around RAF Fairford about 90 minutes outside London. An army bomb disposal unit is examining the vehicles and an evacuation order was issued for nearby residents. The British government said Prime Minister Andy Burnham is being updated on the incident. A GOP congresswoman who opposes the president's deportation efforts gets a wake-up call from her constituents.
4: Representative Maria Elvira Salazar, a Florida Republican, publicly criticized President Trump's deportation policies in a campaign ad, urging him to scale back efforts she claims are alienating Latino voters. However, her constituents, particularly Republicans and Latinos in her South Florida district, have strongly backed Trump's immigration agenda, leading to backlash and waning support for Salazar. Bernie Bennett reporting.
2: Over 40 million people on the Northeast Coast are feeling the impact of a major storm. Coastal areas of New York and New Jersey are under a state of emergency as a powerful nor'easter lashes the Northeast. Hundreds of flights have been canceled with wind gusts of more than 70 miles an hour reported in some areas and flooded roads making driving very dangerous. More on these stories at townhall.com.
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2: Americans are voting with their feet and their paychecks as new data shows which states are gaining the most income from interstate migration. Correspondent Richard Boyd has the story.
6: Florida leads the nation with net income rising 50% over the past decade as people move in. Idaho and Nevada are also major winners, both offering no state income tax. The Free Market Economic Policy Group, Unleash Prosperity, says the biggest losers include New York, Illinois, New Jersey, and California. High tax states watching residents and wealth move elsewhere. Richard Boyd reporting.
2: A study says melatonin, too, a TikTok-famous tanning nasal spray that leads to temporary skin darkening, has been tied to serious side effects. The Cleveland Clinic says that this substance is completely lab-made and imitates the body's natural hormone. Breaking news, townhall.com. More problems for troubled Volkswagen.
7: Volkswagen Group says it is recalling 2.86 million Volkswagen and Audi branded vehicles as a precautionary measure over a screw whose failure could cause a loss of steering. The affected vehicles are Volkswagen Tiguan, Touran, Golf, Golf Variant, and Caddy models built between September 2013 and July 2024, and Audi Q3 models made between October 2017 and May 2024. There have been no known incidents with damage to personal persons or properties, according to Germany's KBA Motor Vehicle Agency. Keith Peters reporting.
2: A new study suggests cutting back on ultra-processed foods could improve mental health. Researchers report people who reduced their intake by more than 85% experienced less depression and anxiety. More on these stories at townhall.com.

0: Good afternoon, and welcome to the second hour of We the People Radio. My name is Aaron Ryan.
1: And I'm Bill Cundiff.
0: So, today is August 2nd, 2026, and we are here with our friend Kathy Grindstaff, who is sitting in for herself and our friend Officer Joe, because he was otherwise engaged. He's on location.
2: We should have made him call
0: in. We just don't know what location. He's on some location. And we have our friend Robert Exter with us today, so it's kind of fun. We're not just sitting here talking to ourselves. Our guest is Senior Counsel for Civil. That is the Cannabis Industry Victims Educating Litigators. His name is Dave Evans. David G. Evans, as a matter of fact. And he's an all-around smart guy on this topic. He has done a ton of research, got a long history of dealing with all this stuff. And I just, I guess, you know, we're into the DEA hearing and the rescheduling and all that good stuff. Yeah. But, Dave, why is it, we've spoken with, you know, the pharmacist, Phil Drum, and I think he's back on in a couple of weeks. We've talked to them about all this. So here you have a product that you can't really adequately quantify the strength of. And it's now going to be in the same category with drugs like Tylenol with codeine and things that you have to have a prescription for, tracked. So you couldn't get a script here and then go to Oregon and get another one and another one. It would all pop up in a database. How is this going to fit into that category?
2: But we're only talking medical marijuana. So
0: still, how does that fit in?
3: Here's the problem with the prescriptions.
0: Yeah.
3: Last April, when the Attorney General legalized it and said basically marijuana coming out of its state.
0: Oh, no. He was attacked by the cone of silence. Wait, the cone of silence got you. The Attorney General, Attorney General said what?
3: The Attorney General, back in April, said that he is moving medical marijuana that comes out of a medical marijuana dispensary on the state level, he's moving all that marijuana to Schedule 3. Okay, because he claimed that the states have this robust system for protecting patient safety, which they do not. Mm-hmm. He also did that in violation of the administrative process. What he did was illegal, and we're taking him to the court. This is what he also said. There are DEA laws governing the process of issuing prescriptions and also of labeling medical products, controlled substances. He told the states in this order that you no longer have to obey those rules. Okay? So when it comes to any other Schedule 3 drug, you have to obey the prescription rules and you have to obey the labeling laws. But when it comes to marijuana as a drug, you don't have to obey those laws anymore. He put that in the order. Okay. So what does that mean? Well, under the prescription laws of the DEA, you have to put in, when you write a prescription, you have to put in the dosage, ingestion method, and other information about the drug. You don't have to do that anymore. You only have to put in the patient's name and the date, and that's it. So, and then when it comes to labeling, he said, there are about 15 things that have to be considered in labeling a medicine. For example, when you open up a package insert, when you've got a prescription drug, there's a whole list of things that you get information on. Well, he said you don't have to do that anymore when it comes to marijuana.
0: Is that really a thing? I mean, can we do that?
3: He did it.
0: Right?
3: He did it. Can he do it legally? No, he cannot do it legally. Okay? But there's a lot of things that Trump does that are later overturned by the courts. So this is just another one of his things that he's throwing out there in hopes that it'll pass. He can't do that. He can't change those laws without going through the administrative process. That's the law. He broke the law. So now you can pretty much do whatever you want when it comes to marijuana. You don't have to obey any of the federal rules. If the state says it's okay, it's okay. Now, he said, you know, if the state rules about recommending the drug you can use. Now, the problem is that those state rules are different in every state. You don't have to write a prescription. You have to write a recommendation. You may or may not have to do a thorough evaluation of the patient. You may or may not have to do dosage, none of that kind of stuff. Every state's got different rules. And he said, I don't care about that. You can just go ahead and do it. You do whatever you want on the state level. And you don't have to do anything about labeling. So that means that if the product causes psychosis, as far as I know, no state requires that be put on the label. So you don't have to do it anymore. Now, what are the problems connected with this not having all that information? Well, the DEA, the FDA has a responsibility. Congress said they have to publish information about prescription drugs, and that information has to be available to doctors. That information does not exist for marijuana. It is not there, okay? The doctors no longer are going to have information available to them to make these decisions. So, for example, with drug testing, when a drug test comes back positive, it has to go to a doctor who is called a medical review officer, and the doctor has to verify that it is, in fact, a valid prescription. How is the doctor going to do that now? There's no information for the doctor about that. Normally, the doctor would go to the pharmacy to verify the prescription. Now the doctor has to go to a pot dispensary and talk to a bud tender and get the. I mean, this is beyond criminal and reckless, and this is exactly what they're doing.
1: Keep left to stay on I-78 West.
0: You know where you are.
4: Keep
0: I
4: left.
0: I think you better stay to the left. Get on I-78 West.
3: Yeah, and I have read this over and over because I just could not believe it. I couldn't believe that they were being so reckless and criminal, but they're doing it. And you know, everybody who's looked at it agrees with me. Said, yeah, they're doing it. So it's now up to the Federal Court of Appeals in D.C. to decide this issue. Hopefully, they'll keep the case in and they'll decide it. But it's been a blatant violation of the law. And they don't seem to give a damn.
2: So with your personal opinion, because there's a lot of people in the drug prevention business or, you know, that we work so hard keeping our kids off drugs, a lot of them are just becoming resigned. Like, oh, it's just going to happen.
0: It's just going to happen.
2: It's just going to happen. There's nothing we can do about it.
3: Right.
2: Are you seeing more of that? Because I'm not resigned. I will fight this to my death.
3: First of all, in some cases, they're forbidden to do anything about it. The White House talked to the drug czar's office, who has a responsibility to protect the public, and told them not to have any discussions about this. In states where the prevention dollars are controlled by the states, they're afraid to speak up. That's New Jersey, New York, for example. I have talked to people there. They said, we're not speaking up against it. We don't want to lose our grants. So, it's a real problem. Pueblo, Colorado, the school board there, forbade the schools from saying anything about marijuana that was bad. We have towns that have been taken over by the marijuana industry. And so the word isn't good. But is it hopeless? No. When I was a kid, there were advertisements for doctors advertising cigarettes. Saying that they calm the throat, you can lose weight. 5 out of 10 doctors recommend Lucky's.
0: And they were in their lab coats. I mean, the ads have them.
3: In their lab coats. Yeah. Yeah, exactly.
0: Yeah.
3: I went to a military academy in Virginia when I was 13 years old. They sold cigarettes to us in the student canteen. That would be impossible today.
0: Well, we used to put them in the ration boxes for the military,
3: of course,
0: their soldiers.
3: When I went through when I went through basic training, we all got cigarettes in our sea ration box. Yeah,
4: and when I was in high school back in the late 80s, there was a smoking area for students.
3: Yeah. Right. So what do you see today? What do you see today with tobacco? I personally don't know anybody that smokes cigarettes.
2: Yeah, you don't see it. Yeah, you don't see it very much. But
3: no, not at all. You go to Europe, everybody's smoking.
2: But how many years it took us to get to that point? Are we going to survive the next 30 years?
3: Well, how did we get to that? How did we get to that point? We got to that point by education by the tobacco people, who were heroic. I mean, they spent decades. They endured all of the punishments that we're now enduring from the marijuana industry. They broke from tobacco companies. And finally, the government took them to court. And the tobacco smokers took them to court, and that's what changed the thing. So we have given up on the government to do anything about this. Right. The government is too corrupt when it comes to this. So now we're going towards litigation. That's why I formed Cannabis Industry Victims Educating Litigators. We help lawyers sue the marijuana industry. We were involved in filing of a class action lawsuit recently against four of the top marijuana companies. That covers 14 states, actually maybe 15 states. We went after Curaleaf, Verano, and two of the other big marijuana companies. We got other companies in our sites that we're going to go after. We have personal injury lawsuits going right now. The minute that somebody makes a big judgment, gets a big judgment from one of those lawsuits, you're going to see every lawyer and his or her mother filing lawsuits, just like what happened with tobacco.
2: Right.
3: And by the way, the companies, the law firms that are doing these class action lawsuits, companies who did the class action lawsuits against tobacco, they see that there is legitimate reason to file these lawsuits now.
2: Right.
3: So I think that's what's going to happen. People that are the victims are going to come forward. There's going to be some big judgments that are going to be then, and then they're going to face a lot of economic problems. What the marijuana companies are doing right now are violations of the federal criminal law. They're engaging in wire and mail fraud in their advertising. That is a criminal offense under federal law. They can be sued under RICO, the racketeering criminal law, federal law, and our lawsuits have RICO claims. And that's how they got to tobacco companies. That was legal to sell tobacco, but they were engaging in false advertising about their products. And engaging in wire and mail fraud, saying that their products were safe. That was fraud.
0: And
3: that's a criminal act.
0: The other part of it that, to go back to cigarettes, I mean, one of the big catalysts, I think, was that it became socially unacceptable and people became kind of demonized, which I don't know if I'm a big fan of that whole program, but, you know, the canceling, that was really the first big canceling. Oh, he's a smoker. And I remember when we were employers, it's like somebody came in for an interview and they were a smoker and it was like, oh, brother, breaks every 5 seconds. And then, you know, the stench of cigarette smoke taking up the office.
3: Right.
0: And of course, you didn't get to bring that up, but that was a consideration. I'd be lying if I said it wasn't, and I'm sure it happened a lot. But the other little piece of this is a lot of these people growing the dope are criminals.
2: Yeah.
0: It isn't even just the selling of it and the advertising and the da-da-da-da. It's the cartels and, like, up where we are, ACLU is defending them and advocating for their water rights.
2: They drop the case?
0: Not really. No, they got paid.
3: The ACLU gets a lot of money from George Soros and other organizations to work towards legalizing all drugs.
0: Sure, because how do you unwind society, right? Let's unwind it with that. So, let's take a really quick break and come back, but I do want to get into more of your legal work and kind of the trajectory that it's on. I'm real curious.
2: I want to hear something positive.
0: Oh, Kathy, we're saving that for the end. Be a sport.
3: Well, I can tell you about some wins that we've had.
0: Oh, okay. Kathy can be happy.
3: So
0: hey, I got a song for Kathy
3: about,
0: coming right up. Here, Kathy, this one's for you.

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0: And we all take a deep breath. Okay. So, what do you think,
1: I can
0: Dave?
1: Drive up until it gets dark. So, you'd have to do all the driving all night. Yeah, okay.
0: I love driving at night. I'm so sad I'm so far away. I would drive. Love driving.
1: Well, we're in Pennsylvania right now. And we have to drive down to North Carolina. I live in Asheville now. So, we're just having a debate on whether to do that or not.
0: Well, ask that lady who keeps talking in the background telling you where to go. What does she think?
1: Well, that's my daughter. So
0: no, the automated directions lady.
1: Right. Well, my daughter's driving right now, so I'm putting her in control of setting our agenda for the rest of the evening.
0: Wow, atta guy. Let her go.
1: Yeah, well, she's pretty smart.
0: That's good. I remember my dad let me drive. I love driving. Shout out to the daughter.
1: Right.
0: Hold the wheel. So what do you think about the future, like on the litigation? Is the litigation kicking in? I mean, initially it was like, I think it was kind of novel. Now it's not quite so novel anymore?
1: Yeah, it's still novel. What you need to understand is litigation takes a long time.
0: Sure.
1: Lawsuits that get filed, there may be nothing for a year or 2 years or even 3 years. So we're at the phase right now where there's been litigation filed but has not been resolved yet.
0: Okay.
1: We have a law firm in California that is specializing now in representing children who have become psychotic because of that. Now, I spoke at a mass tort lawyers conference in Nashville a few months ago, and the attorneys that were with me told all the attorneys, they said, within a year or two, you're all going to be marijuana lawyers.
0: Wow.
1: The legal profession has now formally recognized this.

0: brutal and ruthless to attack them. And that's the trial lawyers. They're not afraid of anybody, okay? They'll go after anybody if they think that there's a good case and they can make money. Yeah. And these mass tort lawyers are used to taking on big corporations. They're not afraid of them. They're not afraid of the government. They're not afraid of anybody. They have a lot of courage. So we're at that phase right now where everybody has just gotten awake. They're seeing the opportunities out there, they're starting to work on it. Now, we've had some wins. We had a case in New Jersey regarding these hemp products that are just as dangerous as regular marijuana products. We had a professional athlete who I represented who had gotten into the hemp products, became psychotic, was being brought home to go into treatment, decided that the FBI was following them. He jumped out of the car, jumped off a bridge. He is now no longer able to be a professional athlete because of his injuries. So he still suffers from the psychosis to some degree, still thinks that the FBI is after him. But he's healthy enough that he's gotten a job now as a coach, and he's doing very well. But he lost out on being a professional athlete. So we brought the matter to court. The defendants filed a motion to dismiss for failure to state a claim. The judge was very hesitant. When we argued the motion, he said, you know, normally you let the proponent of the motion speak first, but he didn't do that. He talked to me first. And he said, Mr. Evans, he said, has anybody else ever litigated this type of case? Have there been any judicial decisions? And I said, no, Your Honor, this is the first. And what he was basically asking me is, why should I stick my neck out for these guys? Nobody else has done it. So I wasn't sure what he was going to do. Well, he came back with an opinion backing us up 100%. Okay, I could not have written a better opinion myself. Okay, and he said, yes, they had a duty to warn people about this. They didn't do it. This is product liability, and the case is going to go forward. They filed more motions to dismiss, which he did not uphold. I've now turned this over to another lawyer because I'm trying not to be personally involved in litigation anymore. I'm 78. I don't have the energy anymore to do this. So that was a clear win. It got a lot of publicity. The insurance industry wrote a whole article about it, and that was a win. Then we had a family in New Jersey where the town council conspired with a marijuana grow operation to put a marijuana grow operation right next to their house, okay? 15 greenhouses, okay?
1: Wow.
0: And as you're well aware, marijuana growing stinks to high heaven.
1: Oh, man.
0: It smells really bad.
1: Yeah.
0: So we sued them under RICO, they hadn't done anything yet. They had just applied for a license, so the judge... on the RICO thing, but the minute they start doing something, the RICO is going to apply. So the grower moved on, and the town agreed to not put in any marijuana places anywhere near them anymore, respect their privacy. That was a clear win under a RICO decision. It's a very well-written opinion. So basically the grower read the opinion, said the minute we start putting up a greenhouse, boom, we got a RICO case. Now, the advantage of RICO cases are that you get triple damages. If you've been damaged in your property, let's say the value of your house went down $100,000, you can get $300,000 damages and your attorney's fees paid, okay? So RICO is a very effective tool that we can use. And every single marijuana dispensary in this country is engaging in marijuana racketeering under RICO and can be sued under RICO if you're damaged in your property. Now, you can't sue because of a personal injury, the fact that you became sick from marijuana, but if you lost your job or you lost property value, you can sue. Another case hit the United States Supreme Court that I was involved in. This is another big victory where a truck driver used CBD and was told

0: there was no THC in it. He tested positive for THC, and he sued under RICO. Initially, the federal court said, nah, you know, this is a personal injury case. It's fraud. You can't just sue because you lost your job due to a personal injury. The U.S. Supreme Court said, no. If a personal injury causes you financial damage, you can sue under RICO. So because he was damaged by the personal injury of fraud and lost his job, you can sue under RICO. That is now the law in the entire country. So that's another big win. So that anybody damaged, you lose your job because of marijuana, you can sue under RICO. And we have a case in New Jersey that we're going to go forward where a guy lost his job because of psychosis caused by marijuana. And he can file a RICO claim. So there's a lot available to lawyers. There's a lot available to people who have marijuana grow operations that are affecting the value of their property. What we did with these people in New Jersey is we got an expert opinion from a realtor saying, yeah, there's no doubt that having this place with an 8-foot-tall barbed wire fence around it with 15 marijuana grow operations is gonna tank their property value. Their property is not going to be worth crap. They're going to lose value in their property, and you can sue. And there's been another RICO case where loss in property value in Colorado was upheld as a reason to go forward with the RICO. But we're still in the beginning stages of all this. You know, we're right. With this where we were with tobacco maybe in the late 1960s or the 70s, right. Where these lawsuits were just coming up. People were getting used to them. The value of the lawsuits is they have a tremendous educational impact on people. People find out about it. For example, look at the transitioning surgeries where kids are being transitioned by surgery.
1: Right.
0: There was a case recently in New York where the surgeons were successfully sued for this. And all the other doctors read this and say, okay, I can't be doing this anymore, because I can get sued. So that's what's going to ultimately happen. Where the insurance companies, we've sent letters to all of the big insurance companies about this, telling them not to give these people insurance. We're trying to deny them banking. We're going to the financiers of marijuana industry telling them, look, this is the risk that you're running with this. Going on Wall Street, Trulieve just got on Wall Street, I think, I can tell you that I have no doubt that Trulieve is going to get sued. I have no doubt about that. I can't discuss it any further, but I will tell you they're going to get sued big time. So it's going to have an impact, and we have to look at what happened with tobacco. I mean, people don't smoke cigarettes anymore. Everybody got the word because of these lawsuits. And the marijuana industry is following their playbook. And the same thing that happened to tobacco is going to happen to marijuana, except it's going to be worse because we're going to have a lot of teenage kids with psychosis.
1: Right.
0: And those are going to be very, very attractive to juries when they find out about the really terrible things that the marijuana industry's been doing.
1: Yeah, I'm kind of wondering too, like on the, let's say there's lawsuits that go through on these guys. When you hit the big players like that, does that catapult us toward a tipping point, or is that just seen as, hey, all the little guys can get away with it, the big guys are always out front taking the shots? I mean,
0: I think what's going to happen, first of all, there are a lot of little guys selling tobacco, and still are.
1: Yeah.
0: But tobacco sales have gone down. The cost of tobacco has skyrocketed because of all the taxes that are put on it. It's going to have an impact all over the place. If anybody is insured that has insurance, they're a target. They can be sued. Even a mom and pop grocery store could be sued. You know, it's gonna have that kind of ultimately an impact. What we're after really is stopping people from using the drug.
1: Right.
0: Once they see how really dangerous it is. And the biggest problem we have is that people don't see it as being dangerous because their personal experience with marijuana back in college wasn't that bad. I can't say that marijuana ever harmed me tremendously. I smoked it several times. I got high. And most people that are now in the positions of power, people my age or 10 or 20 years younger, did not experience the high potency marijuana that is out there now. And right. So they have a different opinion about it. When you talk to people about medical marijuana, they all think that it's medical.
1: Right.
0: They agree with that. But then when you show them the facts, I didn't know that.
1: And there's no difference. That's what I try to tell the kids.
0: Yeah.
1: Explain to me the difference between medical and recreational. And I'm sorry, but when was the last time your doctor told you to go smoke something? Yeah. Like never.
0: Right.
2: I cannot lie, I did not exhale.
0: No, there is no medicine to smoke.
1: Yeah.
0: And the reason you can't smoke something is you can't titrate the dose.
1: Right.
0: Everybody has a different lung capacity.
1: Right, yes.
0: And if you're going to smoke it and you want to have a 24-hour effect, you're going to have to stay up all night smoking. And you can't do that.
1: It's just, it's one of those things where we're at a point where we either, fly off the cliff with Thelma and Louise or start pumping the brakes on this because it has just gotten into everything.
0: Yeah.
1: And the effect on the youth is unbelievable. The blind eye from the adults and the complicit access from adults is mind blowing.
3: And even though the government in their I don't want to even say their smartness, but leaving so much of this up to individual communities and states, we don't have the capacity to even enforce anything that we adopt. So
0: right.
3: I mean, it's like, what do you do?
0: Well, you keep working on it is what you do. You don't give up. I mean, I look at it this way. I stopped smoking back in 1978 because I came to believe what the anti-tobacco people were saying. Okay? They probably saved my life. Because I started smoking when I was 10. Started smoking on a regular basis when I was 13. Okay? And when I stopped smoking, I was smoking and inhaling cigars. Had I kept doing that, I'd probably be dead by now. So I owe those people a debt. They worked on this for decades, fearlessly, and endured unbelievable abuse. And I owe them for that. I owe people who endured abuse to get seatbelts, got rid of lead in paint, got rid of lead in gasoline. For all those pioneers and heroes for public health, people that fought against bacteria for wanting to have doctors wash their hands. Louis Pasteur, all those people, we owe them a debt. Now it's our turn. Now it's our turn to step up the bat and do what needs to be done. Okay?
1: Yeah.
0: It's a duty we all have. I have chosen this duty because my life has been directed towards this. Everything that I've done in my life is focusing down to this moment to prepare me for what I'm doing now. I'm just stuck with it. But people should not give up. They should continue advocating with their public officials, speaking out against it, just like the other people did in the past. They never gave up. They knew they were right. They knew that ultimately if they kept fighting, it would turn around, and it did. It did turn around.
1: Yeah.
0: I mean, the guy that fought against leaded gasoline, you should hear what they did to him. Good Lord. I mean, he was in Antarctica, and they scheduled a hearing in Congress purposely because they knew he was away in Antarctica. The son of a bitch flew up from Antarctica to go to the hearing, okay? Mm-hmm. That's what it takes. That's what it takes.
1: And Dave gets spicy. We have to take a quick break here. We're going to come right back with our friend Dave Evans. Amazing info. You can find it all at WeThePeopleRadio.us.

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0: Thanks, Dave, for volunteering to have it be you, because somebody does have to fix this crap. Hey, one thing we were talking about here in the studio during the break, there is a common misperception that marijuana has to be rescheduled so that they can study it.
1: That's what we did, too.
0: Hey, come on, I said that with a straight face.
2: That is a complete and utter lie.
0: Yes, how big a lie is it?
2: It's a huge lie. The National Academies of Sciences in 2017 did a very comprehensive report on marijuana. They studied 10,000 studies. In 2017, there were 10,000 studies about marijuana. Since then, there have been hundreds, if not thousands, more studies. The American College of Obstetricians and Gynecologists studied this last year. They came out, and they're a politically liberal organization. They come out and said there is no reason why any pregnant woman should use marijuana. No reason. No medical reason, no other reason. Do not use it. Okay? The Heart Association came out saying, I think that was last year also, that use of marijuana increases your risk of cardiac injury by 25%.
0: Oh, wow.
2: Now think about this.
0: That's a lot.
2: Think about this. If there was anything that raised your chance of having a heart attack by 25%, I think most people would stop doing it, or it would get more publicity.
0: Unless Dr. Fauci told you it was good.
2: There's been mega studies done on pain, saying it's not a good pain reliever. There are studies all over the place about psychosis. The American Psychiatric Association says don't use it. There's no mental health treatment that it should involve marijuana. It only makes mental health worse. The Veterans Administration says do not use it for post-traumatic stress syndrome. That's another thing they say that it's helpful for. They say no, it can cause veterans to become violent. It can make post-traumatic stress syndrome worse. We've studied it. The state of California, Pot Central, their environmental department looked at a whole bunch of studies and said that marijuana smoke is a carcinogen under Proposition 65. That's California says that, okay? There have been lots of studies. It is not that hard to get marijuana to study, and we encourage it. But I don't know where these 10,000 studies came from that are so hard to get. I don't know where the obstetricians came up with their studies. The heart people came up with these studies. These are all recent studies that have been done in marijuana. And the conclusive opinion is it's not a good medicine.
0: None of those studies, I mean, with numbers that are that high of the research, it isn't like 80% of the studies said that it's not medically advised. 100% of the studies were unable to prove medical benefit.
2: Good studies, yeah. Now, there's studies that have come out that are not very good studies. They're done on small populations.
0: Right.
2: They do not use double-blind, research. Where you use a placebo and then the actual product, they're slack science, they're junk science. Same thing was done with tobacco. The tobacco people created the Tobacco Institute to do research on tobacco, and they said, no, hey, tobacco's fine. It ain't gonna harm you. It's not addictive. I mean, I saw the heads of the tobacco companies testify before Congress. Each one of them, one right after the other, said that nicotine is not addictive.
0: Oops.
2: I mean, they said that in public.
0: Yeah.
2: I mean, it's ludicrous. Ludicrous. And so, there's studies saying that it's medicine, but you got to sit down and, look at the details. Was this done on 25 people, 10 people? Were they marijuana users before? What level of marijuana did they use and so forth? When you look at the mega studies that have been looked at a whole bunch of studies, and come up with the conclusion Those are the ones that you should trust. The FDA does not use sloppy studies. When you do a clinical study under the FDA rules, and there's a federal law that says what those studies have to be comprised of, marijuana has not met the test. It's not there.
0: And if their studies, see, the funny part is, right, on the one hand, we have to reschedule it to Schedule 3 so we can study it, but they've got studies that supposedly are good that they tout, but they don't admit that they have any studies when they want to reschedule it because basically all the studies show
1: that it's bad.
2: Right. So you're saying we need to study it, but yet it should go to a Schedule 3 when we haven't done any studies on it?
0: Right.
2: It's completely illogical.
0: Yeah. Both those things cannot be true simultaneously.
2: Right. Exactly. Exactly right.
0: Huh.
2: But people should not give up. I mean, they want you to give up. They want you to think it's inevitable. And it's not.
0: Yeah. No.
2: It's not. I mean, the marijuana industry now is a big aircraft carrier, and we are all little tugboats. And we get enough tugboats, we're going to turn that aircraft carrier around.
0: I like it. I am curious to know if you do, is most of your legal work on this based on harm? What about the things like the grows up by us that are harming actual neighborhoods and all those things? And, you know, and you have the ACLU claiming that these people are just farmers and they need water and, you know, all that nonsense. Do you get involved in those?
2: Those would be RICO claims. And, you know, again, this is a resource issue. The ACLU gets paid by Soros to do this.
0: Right.
2: They have funding to do this. Our funding right now, and by the way, none of our funding comes from pharmaceutical companies. It all comes from families that are wealthy, that are concerned about this issue or have addicted children. There's not a dime coming into our litigation from any corporation. Got a financial interest in it. But right now we're focusing on primarily the anti-government stuff. We're going to leave it up to the private, personal injury lawyers to do the personal injury cases. And they'll probably take them on a contingent basis, which means that, the client doesn't pay, anything unless the lawyer wins. And my understanding is that's the cases that are going on right now. For example, that one with the professional athlete is a contingent. We were able to show that he has lost $800,000 in money that he could have earned as a professional athlete. And that's enough money to make these lawyers, you know, interested in it because they'll get a third of that. And that's a minimum, $800,000, a minimum.
0: Nice. On the federal level, what's the next? So now they've had all this. You guys, I mean,
1: the hearings, all this.
0: The hearing has all happened. You just are we waiting for the decision, and then
2: on the Medicare lawsuit? Yeah, we filed the lawsuit in the Medicare case. We're waiting for the court to assign a briefing schedule where we submit briefs. On the Attorney General's order in April, where he legalized the medical marijuana. The same situation. We're waiting for a briefing schedule. With the hearings, the hearings are done, and we have to submit briefs to the court by August 17th. So we'll all be submitting 50-page briefs. The judge then will render a decision, which will then be sent. He can't throw it out. His only role is, as a judge, is to do fact-finding and make recommendations to the DEA. We went into this assuming that we were going to lose and that we would have to go to the Federal Court of Appeals. So everything we have done is to prepare the record for that appeal. Now, we may get lucky, and this judge, he seems like he's an honorable man to me. He did a very nice job at the trial. It was very fair, even-handed. He appeared to be ethical, but we don't know what he's going to do. But even if he comes in 100% on our side, the head of the DEA, whose boss is the Attorney General, whose boss is President Trump, can overrule it. And then that becomes the final agency decision, and then we go back to the Federal Court of Appeals. We are prepared for that. We are funded for that. We have been preparing for an uphill fight to get us into the Court of Appeals. They are very good at denying presidential overreach, which this is a clear case of that. If they are halfway fair to us, we should win. Our evidence is overwhelming. But, you know, judges on the lower level are, with a Medicare lawsuit, the judge originally turned that out, saying we didn't have standing, but he was appointed by Trump. And he violated the law in rendering this decision. He was supposed to give us favorable inferences at this stage of the litigation, and he didn't do it. So we have now filed an appeal against him. If you read his opinion, he went out of the way to rule against us. So we're going to go to the Court of Appeals and say, look, he was supposed to do this. At this stage of litigation, he didn't do it. He violated the law, come into our favor and send it back down for trial. So that's where we're at with all of that. On the state level, we've had some judges that are reluctant to rule against the marijuana industry. And because the states are getting so much income from it,
0: right.
2: A lot of these judges are political appointees. We ran into a judge in Highland Park. I talked about that earlier, where we had a lawsuit going there. The judge would not allow us to conduct any discovery. I could not issue subpoenas. I could not do depositions. The fact that the DWIs went up 56% in the town, he would not allow me to get a look at those DWI reports. And I said, well, Your Honor, you know, the marijuana stores come in, DUI is up 56%. We want to see if cannabis was involved. And he said, well, do you have any proof that cannabis was involved? And we said, no, Your Honor, because we haven't been able to look at the reports yet.
0: We can't get there
2: from here.
0: He said,
2: well, you got to have some showing that cannabis was involved. I mean, that's the kind of stuff that he was doing.
0: Wow.
2: And we withdrew the lawsuit. He was corrupt. He was corrupt.
0: Obviously.
2: I was not allowed to do anything that a lawyer normally can do. I couldn't conduct depositions. I couldn't get written discovery, nothing. He just completely slammed down the case. And I told the client, look, we have all this stuff coming up in the federal level. I cannot screw around with this judge. We had to back out of the case. We've had that situation in some other states where they rule against us on some of these procedural things, and they give absolutely bullshit reasons for doing it. So we've appealed some of them now. Matter of fact, we've appealed everything except that New Jersey case. Not uncommon with these types of cases where states are getting revenue. Judges are political appointees in those states. They don't want to upset the politicians, and so they find a way of ducking out of it. The most convenient way is to say that you didn't have standing. You didn't have a right to file a lawsuit, because those decisions are very subjective. One judge says, well, you know, you've been damaged a dollar. I think you have standing. Another judge will say, well, the only were damaged $100,000. I don't think you have standing. So that's what we're going through. The tobacco lawsuits went through the same types of problems. In North Carolina, it was considered patriotic to smoke cigarettes.
0: How times have changed. It's not just because you said a bad word either. We really legitimately hit the time. Although, okay. I've never seen Alex move that fast.
2: What, Alex. What bad word?
0: Well, the one I can't say right now.
2: Okay.
0: It was kind of funny.
2: Anyway, I'm sorry.
0: No. Oh, we liked it. It was funny. We liked watching Alex panic in there.
2: Right.
0: Thank you so much. We look forward to touching base with you again.
2: I give power and thanks to your little steamboat. You're doing a terrific job, and you're a very powerful steamboat doing good work, and keep it up.
1: Thank you.
0: Three cheers
1: for
0: the tugboats.
1: Woohoo!
0: All right. We're out.

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1: News this hour from Town Hall. I'm Mary Rose. President Trump is praising the arrest of five men on suspicion of terrorism and explosive charges near a U.S. airbase in the U.K. President Trump called it fantastic news after stepping off Air Force One in Chicago today. He said there is a coordination with the British officials.
2: And working with the British worked out great.
3: Were they migrants?
2: It may have been Scotland Yard. I don't know. We worked with a lot of them. We had them under view for a long time, and we got it.
1: A nor'easter with rain and whipping wind did not stop more than 40,000 runners from participating in the Tunnel to Towers 5K in New York City this Sunday, marking 25 years since the terrorist attack on 9/11/2001. Correspondent Laura Winters reports from Ground Zero.
4: What sort of a feeling did it give you to do this run?
5: Honestly, proud to be American.
6: Megan from Long Island, one of more than 40,000 people who signed up to do the annual Tunnel to Towers 5K, retracing the steps of New York City firefighter Stephen Siller, killed in 9/11. The nor'easter not stopping her from marking 25 years since the terrorist attack.
5: The rain, it honestly felt like a bigger purpose to be here.
4: It has a somberness to it, right?
5: 100%. We all have that patriotic vibe to everybody.
4: Common purpose.
5: Exactly.
6: Laura Winters, New York City.
1: At least 12 people have died after a boat carrying fish traders capsized on Lake Kivu in eastern Congo. Officials say the vessel was carrying more than 50 people when it overturned near an island. Dozens remain missing. And a new study says eating 4 to 6 servings of whole grains each day may offer the greatest benefits for heart health. More on these stories at townhall.com.
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1: 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Correspondent Donna Warder reports.
8: Hurricane Nolo just skirted the Hawaiian Islands as it gained intensity this weekend, but there is still flooding in some areas. Near the community of Na'alehu on the Big Island Southern Point, members of the National Guard guided residents through flooded streets as they left their homes in a heavy downpour. More than 120 Guard members were activated on the island, and residents are still recovering from Hurricane Lala, which swept about 100 homes off their foundations in August. I'm Donna Warner.
1: Two giant pandas promised by Chinese President Xi Jinping have arrived in the U.S. WSB-TV says the pandas Ping Ping and Fusheng arrived this morning at the zoo in Atlanta. The pandas were born in 2020 at China's research base. Breaking news and analysis at townhall.com. Two giant pandas promised by Chinese President Xi Jinping have arrived in the U.S.
9: WSB-TV says the pandas Ping Ping and Fuchuang arrived Sunday morning at Zoo Atlanta. The pandas were born in 2020 at China's Chengdu Research Base of Giant Panda Breeding. President Xi offered the pandas to the zoo as part of the panda diplomacy between China and the U.S. that began in 1972 when then-President Richard Nixon visited China, and in return, China sent two pandas to the Washington Zoo. I'm Lisa Carton.
1: Authorities in Georgia are investigating a shooting that left 11 teenagers wounded. The Bibb County Sheriff's Office says it happened during a large gathering at a park in Macon early this morning. All of the victims were 18 or younger, and two of them are listed in critical condition. The shooting took place at a park in downtown Macon. More on these stories at Town Hall.
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13: Now, here's Tom.
14: Well, it's been a week, that's for sure. Hey, I'm Tom Gresham, and this is Gun Talk. We're going to be talking about guns and the Second Amendment and new stuff, optics and pistols and all sorts of things. Also, we'll dive thing where I don't know what it is about people on the internet. They just want to defend their positions where, I guess if you're a competition shooter and that's all you do, you think that tactical training or self-defense training is of no value and all you need to do is learn to shoot fast and hit targets. We're going to go into that. Yeah, because I just think that if you live only in one world, all you know is that one world. And we're going to be talking to some people who have feet in both or even more than that world, which I know the analogy kind of falls apart at that point. If you want to join us, give me a call. It's real simple. Tom Talk Gun. That is the phone number here. If you want to go over on X and check out what I've been doing, I'm stirring it up over there. On X, I am at Gun Talk, of course. And obviously, you can check out the Gun Talk Media Facebook page. We're posting videos there all the time and getting millions and tens of millions of views. It's amazing. Good stuff. You'll see a lot of cool stuff there. Okay, well, in a bit, I'll tell you about my hunt. Yeah, I went elk hunting, or as we, I like to say, I took my rifle for a walk. Yeah, there's the story there. But this past week, we had a new pistol introduced and something else that I think maybe people are just missing out on or not paying attention to it. And who better to explain what happened, what transpired, than our very own Ryan Gresham, who was not only there to attend this event, he actually, Ryan, you were chosen to MC this big event up at SIG in New Hampshire.
15: Yeah, thanks for having me. SIG Next is kind of SIG's big event where they launch their new products. This is the third year, and it's, you know, a lot of companies are launching new products at SHOT Show, NRA Show, but it's kind of become really throughout the year that firearms companies and companies in this industry are doing that. SIG is, because they're so big, they do optics and ammo and guns and silencers and a bunch of other things. They host their own event up at their headquarters in New Hampshire, and I was lucky enough to be the MC of the welcoming event, and they introduced a lot of new things.
14: Well, yeah, obviously the one that everybody is talking about is the brand new P-38 P385. Of course, they broke ground and established an entirely new category with the P365, and it's been a runaway success, probably exceeding anybody's wildest imagination of what it could do. But the SIG P385 is brand new, and I think you described it as like a 365 that just grew a bit.
15: Yeah, if anybody has any hands-on experience with the P365 Fuse, it kind of feels like that. It's a bit of a combination, and I don't know if SIG would say it this way, but it's a little bit of a combo of a big full-size 365 meets a 320, but they've done some things to it. So there's a few things with the 385 right out of the gate. They have five different sizes, which a lot of times companies will introduce one or two sizes and say there's more on the way. But they introduced five sizes right out of the gate. And another thing that people, you can almost hear like an audible reaction when they mention the price of it, because it starts at $599, and for a SIG pistol, that's a pretty strong price. That's an attractive value there. Other
14: things really
15: they've done on it, it's a good shooting gun. One of the things they've done on it is it's a new FCU, fire control unit. It has a new trigger system that triggers, you know, that where it's kind of got that safety in there, like MSD is a tag trigger, Glock has the two-piece trigger shoe or whatever. They've done something there, but the tab does not protrude. So yes, it has to be pressed, it's still in the center of the trigger shoe, but it's just a little bit more natural trigger pull. You don't really notice it's there, but it does give an extra layer of safety. But shot the gun, and the gun shoots very nice.
14: Okay, well, I was going to ask you, we ought to mention that one of the keys to the 385 is it uses the same magazines as the P320, and there are millions and millions of those. A lot of people are sitting on a ton of those magazines, and they can use those in the new 385. But, okay, so now you get to give us your range report. How's it feel? What's it like to shoot this pistol?
15: You know, it's funny because, I mean, I think even SIG said this, almost at the edge of how new can something be at this point with polymer striker fired 9mm guns. I mean, there's a lot of good ones out there. This is another good one. And there was nothing about it that was off-putting to me. The controls, the feel, the ergonomics. For me personally, the 320, the grip angle was a little bit too vertical, a little bit too straight up and down. And it shot great, but just my feel and ergonomics, I wanted something with a little bit more grip angle. This has that, and it had a good feel to it. And, of course, as you move your way up in models, there's some really tricked-out models. You've got the Mach 3D with the comps that, just controls recoil dramatically.
14: So, and I saw people mentioning that, and they have a full size, and then they have a carry version, an even smaller version. But people kept talking about the comp version, almost no muzzle rise at all.
15: Well, I think that's just a trend right now in all things pistols, is everyone's seeking to, as they like to say, delete recoil. And one of the things they've done with this Mach 3D, and they put it on the 365, which was a great shooting gun as well. The P365 Mach 3D has that comp built in. So, of course, SIG also has a suppressor division. And SIG has literally hundreds of engineers. And they had these suppressor engineers work on this comp, which, if you think about it, they understand, you know, suppressor engineers understand how to move gases and control gases and all that stuff, which is what a comp is doing. And so that sucker works, let me tell you. it reduces, what they tell us in the 365 is, it reduces muzzle flip by 40%, and it reduces rearward recoil by 40% as well. And for a 365 that is a little bit smaller pistol, it's just a physics thing. Smaller, lighter weight pistols, you're going to feel more recoil typically.
14: Sure.
15: But the Mach 3D comp, it really works well.
14: That's really amazing. I mean, it's an exciting pistol. People are talking about it. And yeah, we understand what's going on with the P320, and this is, they're not offering it as a replacement, but it's just kind of the newest, greatest version, and we'll see what happens as everything evolves. Let me ask you before, and we're going to take a break before we get to the Optic. They also are talking, and I don't know if you even got a chance to shoot it, maybe a new version of the P211?
15: Yeah, they have a few new versions of the 211 family. They're double-stack 1911s. The big deal about it is they've got a full and they've got a carry. So the full is a 5-inch bull barrel and the carry is a 4.2-inch bull barrel. But the big deal about it is it's a polymer grip module with an aluminum frame, both of these versions. So It saves a little weight and it's a little bit less expensive. I think they shaved about maybe $300 off of those. So they're in that $1,800 ballpark. Still not an inexpensive pistol, but for a double stack 1911, it's under $2,000. What was interesting as far as shooting the gun, when you start losing weight out of it, that's nice for carry. And one of the things is you do have law enforcement, especially SWAT teams, carrying these double stack 1911s. So if you're going to have to carry it every day for work, it's nice to save a little weight there. But I was curious, is this going to affect the shootability of it? Because one of the tricks of making a pistol shootable is make it real heavy. And sure. I mean, it was still a great shooting gun. I didn't notice, the loss in weight. And it was still just a tack driver.
14: Huh. Okay, that sounds good. All right, so before we hit the break here, you bottom line it for me on the new P385. Everybody wants to know about the trigger, and that's the thing we can't see in all these reports. So how does it feel?
15: I'll tell you, I think it's a better trigger than the 365. It's a better trigger than the 320. To me, those triggers sometimes were a bit inconsistent, sometimes, for my taste, a little mushy. And so it has a distinct wall, and I was able to reset and recover and recoil and get back on the wall and shoot quickly and accurately with it.
14: Excellent. Great report there. All right. Don't go anywhere, Ryan. We're going to come back because there was another thing they introduced that I think got overshadowed by the pistol, but it actually may be more revolutionary than anything they've done recently. When we come back, we'll talk about some more of the stuff that Sig brought out at this great introduction. I'm Tom Gresham. This is Gun Talk.

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0: Hey, coming up just a little bit on the show, we need to talk a little bit about what's going on with the Department of Justice and them issuing opinions that say, yeah, these gun control laws that have been on the books for 60 years, they're unconstitutional. We'll give you some more information about that as we go along. Right now, we're talking with Ryan Gresham. He's just returned from the big introduction event up at SIG. And Ryan, when I talked to you right after, you know, I was asking about the pistol. Everybody wants to talk about the pistol. And you kind of stopped me. You said, yeah, it was a good pistol. But let me tell you about this optic. And I have never heard you get that excited about a new optic. What's going on here?
1: Absolutely. All the media who were there, and we had everybody in the gun media there, all agreed that the new Sig Sauer X-Ray 5 was the biggest deal at this as far as new products go. It is a red dot sight, and obviously Sig Sauer is an optics company. They have a very large electro-optics division. It's actually, I had no idea, it's 250 people in Oregon at their optics facility there. But, and the guy who runs it, Andy York, is an optics veteran. I mean, he was at Leupold for, I think, 10 or 12 years as well. Mm-hmm. But the X-Ray 5 is a red dot optic. However, it's completely different than all the other red dots that have ever been, frankly. There's three really big deals about this optic. One of them is they project the red dot. The dot itself is actually on the roof of the red dot of the optic itself. So usually it's projecting a dot onto a lens that you're looking through, and the lens is collimated. The thing is, you're always going to have some degree of distortion looking through that lens at your target. So if you move the gun or if you move your head, you're going to notice the target downrange is like swiggly, like you're looking through water, right? Mm-hmm. There is no distortion because the image is projected from the roof of the optic, and so it's like looking through a windshield. There's perfectly zero distortion there.
0: So it comes down from the roof, and it actually hits like a 45-degree angle piece of glass and comes back to your vision, so that keeps everything square.
1: That's correct. But the other part of this is it's not projecting one dot. It's actually a 225-dot matrix, 15 by 15, and they just turn on the dots. If you think about, a television that has LED bulbs or whatever, right? You just have you have 225 dots, and they just turn on the dot. So that also means that you can do a lot of things with this. And because you're not having any moving parts with it, you're not, like, physically moving something in the optic, as Andy York said to me, they're called moving parts because they move, and you don't want that on your optic. So now they can just turn on the different dots. More rugged.
0: Sure. Let me jump in because I make sure people understand. You got 225?
1: 225. Yep,
0: 225 dots available. So you've got that many diodes, if you will, and rather than, when you sight it in, rather than moving your dot around, it simply turns off the other ones and turns on the dot where you want it to be, so nothing is moving inside.
1: Exactly.
0: Wow.
1: And so it's way more rugged. There's no moving parts at all. And then they said, well, if we could do that, let's put Bluetooth in this. The interesting part about the Bluetooth is there wasn't a Bluetooth chip small enough or rugged enough to put on a red dot that's going to be riding on a slide and getting 7,000 Gs for thousands and thousands of shots. So they had to go out and figure out how to make their own Bluetooth chip. There's a whole story there with testing rocket ship Bluetooth and automotive Bluetooth chips and crystal diodes. But now you have Bluetooth in this optic that can go to an app, and they've created an app for this. So now you can have multiple zeros. Think about it. A red dot doesn't have multiple zeros. If you want to re-zero it, you have to re-zero it. This time, you can say, okay, we're going to label this as this zero. Now I'm going to shoot my subsonic ammo, and you have a different zero in the app, and you literally just say on, and now a different bulb is lit up, and now you have a new zero. You can move it from a pistol to a rifle. You can do anything with this. And you have unlimited user profiles and zero profiles there. So you can do a lot with this. It also gives you a round counter, so it starts counting your rounds, and you can set alerts on the app to say, hey, let me know when I get to 1,000 rounds because I want to do a full maintenance on it, or I need to, you know, change my batteries or whatever. So it just kind of opens up a lot of possibilities.
0: It's an odometer, so you can know when to change the oil.
1: That's right. Exactly. And what's funny is, when you look at it, it looks like some version of a red dot. I mean, it has a nice design, but it just looks like a red dot optic. When you shoot through it, there's nothing special visually about it, okay? There is a red dot. You put it on the target. You shoot. It works. But it's all these other things that need a little bit of explanation because it's just very different than the red dot optics that we're used to.
0: It's called the X-Ray 5, and you're going to go check it out at SigSauer.com. You mentioned their engineers, and if I remember right, I think they told us that SIG has more engineers on staff than all the other gun companies combined.
1: That might be true. I know that they have a ton of them. I mean, I think they've got like 3,000, maybe 3,500 people working there. They have hundreds of engineers. So, I mean, Ron Cohen, who's the CEO, he's kind of a guy who

0: Wow. Okay. That's something to look at, too. You got a lot to talk about, and you're already doing videos on them. I know you're getting ready to put some more out. Best place for people to see what you're doing?
1: Oh, absolutely. Just look up Gun Talk, right? You know, find us on social media. Find us. Go to guntalk.com. Sign up for the email newsletter. We'll be putting out more content. I'll just throw this out there for anybody who's interested. They also released the world's smallest rangefinder. That's another sleeper because the X-Ray 5 is the biggest deal in optics, but the world's smallest rangefinder was pretty neat, too.
0: That's a lot of stuff. And also, of course, people can go check out Shooting Sports Life. Go to shootingsportslife.com, and they can see where your network is running 24/7. You can get it on your TV, load it up like you do Prime or Netflix or anything else. It's called Shooting Sports Life. It is all about the Second Amendment, the gun culture.
1: Yeah, it's free. It's 24/7. It's running all the time. You know, remember that thing called TV? That's what it is.
0: I love it. Hey, great job, Ryan. Thanks so much.
1: Thank you.
0: All right, there you go. That is a lot to cover in a short amount of time. We got 10 pounds into a 5-pound bag. There you go. All right, so what do you think about this? Would you buy the new SIG? Yeah, I know. People go, I don't want to do that. Yeah, but why? Give me a call. You call me at Tom Talk Gun. I'll be right back with more Gun Talk.

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1: I'm celebrating local heroes. 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I'm Michelle Slade. During North State Now, we will speak with your neighbors, friends, family, and community members who give back, not to be recognized, but because it's the right thing to do. 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
3: All right, now we are, in fact, open lines. If there's something on your mind, if you have a range report to offer, you've been out doing a little shooting, or you're buying something, getting rid of something, selling something, let me know. I'm actually just did a deal. I'm going to sell a rifle. Well, makes sense. You know, the lovely, and it is lovely, it's a really good rifle, the GT30 we did, which was the Gun Talk rifle, scout rifle. Well, it's right-handed. And what am I doing with this? I don't shoot right-handed. I shoot left-handed on long guns. I shoot right-handed on handguns. So I'm going to sell that to a buddy. It's a very nice rifle, but it needs to belong to somebody else because I really have adopted the attitude that if I'm not going to shoot it, I don't need it. I don't need anything just living in the safe, sitting back there in the dark and never coming out to play. So there you go. So I was not here last Sunday. I was going to say you may have noticed, but you may not. Who knows? So I was out hunting. Went out into the backcountry here in Idaho. We fly into a lodge, a ranch. And then we get out of the airplanes and we saddle up, get on horses. And we got a pack train with mules and haul everything in. We got a drop camp there. And the outfitter drops us off and he leaves. And then we're hunting on foot because it is a wilderness area. Nothing mechanical is allowed in there. So we just put these packs on our backs each day and go out and hunt. We're hunting elk and it was during the bugling season and doing it with rifles because most places the bugling season is only for archery. But in this area, you can hunt with rifles during the bugling season, which is very cool. So we go out the first day, and it's going to be glorious. Got my buddy Bob and I are hunting, and my good friend Brad is with us. He's not hunting. He just wanted to go with us. He's also a really good caller. So he just lights them up, and he's bugling, and we've got three bulls calling back at one time. It's like, oh, man, we have hit it. This is going to be great. And we think one's coming in. Turned out he didn't, but we can see, we probably saw 30 elk that morning. And we can hear these bulls cranking off. We're going, this is going to be a fabulous week. We're here right in the middle of the rut. Wonderful. Good stuff. So we're really feeling good about the whole thing. Go back to camp that evening. Go to bed, and then we hear it. There are wolves everywhere. They are sounding off. And that was it. It simply shut off the elk because they're not generally going to bugle and say, hey, Mr. Wolf, we're over here. So the bugling stopped, and yeah, a short version is we did not get any deer. Elk did not fire a shot. I blame it on me carrying a .30-06. It's an obsolete cartridge, and why would anybody want that? It was totally, totally ineffective. Only because I didn't fire a shot, but that's okay. But it was a great time. We had good fun. Elk are just special. They really are. And if you don't know, I'll give you the quick background. In Idaho, wolves were brought in. They were not reintroduced. Because you can't reintroduce something that was never here. Idaho had timber wolves in the old days, but that's not what was brought in. Some doofus decided to bring in Canadian gray wolves. Well, Canadian gray wolves are considerably larger than timber wolves. And a pack of Canadian gray wolves will go through an elk herd and just kill. They don't eat them necessarily. They just kill them. They like to kill them. And they are devastating on the elk populations. So I had wolf tags in my pocket. In Idaho, you can have 5 wolf tags. Didn't see any. I mean, it's unlikely you're going to see one. But the basic understanding is if you see one, you are obligated to shoot it. You know, shoot a wolf and save 200 elk is the thinking here. So anyway, that's what happened. We had a good time. We basically had a camping trip, and we took our rifles for a walk, and that was all great fun. So there you go. I had a thing happen, and I have not had time to diagnose it, but I had my .338-06 improved and took it out and started getting ready first morning, and I had a couple rounds that wouldn't chamber. I go, what's that? More than likely, when I was loading, I pushed the shoulder a little bit when I was seating the bullet. And I had like 3/4 of the rounds. I put a couple of dozen rounds through just trying to chamber them. And most of them would, but some of them wouldn't. And I said, I'm not going to trust that. So I put that back in the case, and I got out my .30-06, which was my backup rifle. And everything just worked great with that. And frankly, you could argue that's a better choice anyway. Because with the .06, using 165 grain bullets, I am completely comfortable shooting out to 400 yards. And frankly, probably 450, because I know where the drop is. Plenty of energy, very accurate. And, honestly, if you're going to shoot at 450 yards, if you're comfortable doing that, I'm not sure what a Magnum does for you. Okay, you say, but I want to shoot longer. Knock yourself out. I'm not against doing it if you know what you're doing. If you got a good rest and you're a good shooter and you got the right rig and you know you can always put the shots where they're supposed to go, do what you want to do. I've kind of moved beyond wanting to tell people what they should and shouldn't do. I know, I have no place on the internet. Because if you're not going to tell people what they should do and that they're dumb for not doing it the way you do it, what's the point of you even being on the internet? I ran into that this week where people say, the self-defense thing, the shooting schools you go to, if they're not all about competition, they're not really good for gunfighting. You go, what? Well, yeah, because gunfighting is just shooting fast and accurate. No. But if all you've ever done, and we'll talk about this later in the show, if all you've ever done is do competition, IDPA, USPSA, IPSC, whatever, and all the training you've ever taken is going to schools where they teach you to shoot fast, then that's all you know. And you've never been to a place where they might teach you how to draw slowly. Well, Tom, why would anybody want to draw slowly? Well, you could be in a situation. Imagine you're in a restaurant and things are going south. You can see it's things developing. And you want to get your gun out without anybody knowing it so you can have it in your hand. Well, you want to do it surreptitiously. You want to draw slowly. you want to do it in a stealthy manner, they're not going to teach you that at Go Fast School. They're probably not going to teach you how to lay on the ground and shoot underneath a vehicle and shoot somebody in the ankle. And they're definitely not going to put you inside of a car and have you shoot through the windshield for real. And what happens there? Real world stuff. Not saying that it's, look, it is a worthwhile skill. Being able to draw fast, shoot accurately is a very worthwhile skill. But it's not the only skill you need. We'll get into that in just a bit. Let's see here. Yeah, we'll get to that guy in a minute. Looking at some releases coming out, the U.S. Department of Justice under Donald Trump is a completely different animal. The ATF under Donald Trump is a completely different animal than we've seen in the past. The U.S. Department of Justice has just weighed in on an issue. This is fascinating. You know that the Gun Control Act of 1968 made it illegal for a gun store to sell a handgun to an adult, a legal adult, who happened to be 18, 19, or 20 years old. You had to be 21 years old to buy a handgun from a gun store. Now, in some states, you can end up owning one. You can own a handgun at 18, 19, and 20. You just can't go buy it from a store. I know, it's ridiculous. Well, under Trump, the Department of Justice just came out with an opinion, a formal legal opinion, that says the law that bans selling handguns to adults who are under 21 years old is unconstitutional under the Second Amendment. This opinion was written, it came out September 17, written by Elliot Gazer, Assistant Attorney General in the Office of Legal Counsel. In this thing, he says, it starts out, our laws deem an 18-year-old mature enough to be drafted, vote, serve as a juror, and be sentenced to death. One such 18-year-old represented the United States at the Tokyo Olympics in 2020, shooting skeet. Yet, due to the statutes predicated on concerns over an 18-year-old's ability to handle a pistol as a responsible adult, it would have been a federal felony if a licensed dealer had sold her such a firearm before she left or after she returned to her studies at the University of Texas at Arlington. This is huge. Absolutely huge. The Department of Justice is saying it's unconstitutional to prohibit 18, 19, and 20-year-olds from buying pistols, handguns. We'll see where this goes. This is being challenged. Now, right after this opinion came out, surprise, surprise, New York Governor Kathy Hochul, she rejected that. She says, let's see, how does she put this thing? Just basically not in New York. She says, our laws don't allow it, and that's not changing. Now, what she didn't say was if New York was also going to prohibit 18, 19, and 20-year-olds from voting, from having free speech, freedom of religion, trial by jury, or if it's just the Second Amendment among all those other rights, that people cannot exercise their rights until they're 21 years old. You'd have to have a little bit of history or maybe be a little bit older, like me, to understand this, but I'm thinking about Governor Hochul saying, not here, not now, we're not going to let 18, 19, and 20-year-olds exercise their constitutional rights here. And all I can see is Governor George Wallace standing in the schoolhouse door, blocking entrance to black students, and thinking, boy, are you on the wrong side of history, Governor Hochul. Holy cow. You know, 18-year-olds, even 17-year-olds, are trained how to handle machine guns and recoilless rifles and drive tanks, but they can't go off base and go buy a pistol from a gun store. It's a little bit nutty, don't you think? We've got a lot of things going on right now in Dallas. They're just wrapping up the Gun Rights Policy Conference. And there's been a lot of interesting stuff coming out of it. They had Judge Benitez there, also called Saint Benitez because of his great decisions he's put forth on the Second Amendment. He said something that I thought was very interesting. I mean, a lot of things that were interesting. But the one that I want to offer to you is this. In essence, I'm not going to try to quote him. In essence, he said, you know, we really shouldn't be talking about gun rights. Because when you do that, it puts you in a little box. And it's easy for people to marginalize you. Or you gun nuts. You zealots. Et cetera, et cetera. He says, we should simply be talking about civil rights. And he's right. Because the Second Amendment is about a civil right. It is an inherent property of being a human that you have the right to protect yourself. You actually have the right to protect your property, and you most certainly have the right to protect your loved ones. That's a civil right. When we argue that we are supporting civil rights, it makes it more difficult for people to demonize us and marginalize us and mock us. If we say we're supporting gun rights, they go, yeah, who cares? Guns don't have rights, and the Second Amendment isn't a real right. And it goes on and on. It's all the stuff you heard for half a century or more. Is it important to have the right language? Yeah, it really, really is. Because language determines what people think. Language determines what people perceive. I mean, the anti-gun folks have been doing that for quite a long time. Saturday Night Special. Assault weapon. Ghost gun. It's all nonsense, but it's very effective nonsense. If we ignore that, if we say, well, that's just silly, we continue to lose in the battle for public opinion. If we start talking about civil rights, the civil right to protect yourself, the civil right to stay alive, the civil right to not let somebody rape you, hurt you, steal your children, kidnap your children, that's what having a gun is about, is protecting your civil rights. And anything that says you can't have a gun is an abrogation of your civil rights. Generally speaking, most people find it difficult to say I'm against civil rights. So when you phrase it that way, when you position it that way, you stake out ground that is not impossible, but more difficult to be assailed by those who in fact do want to strip you of your civil rights. So there you go. There's a lot more coming out of the Gun Rights Policy Conference. You can go on X and see what's going on there. 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A lot of stuff happened there. All right, we're open lines. You can give me a shout right now at 866-TALK-GUN or TOM-TALK-GUN. We're talking about the new SIG pistol, optic, and rangefinder. 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What are you thinking about buying?
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A Moment in History by KCNR and historian Dottie Smith. Chinese men began arriving in Shasta County during the Gold Rush in the early 1850s, resulting in the establishment of Chinatowns in the outskirts of almost every town. Chinese were very devout in their religious beliefs. Incense was continuously burned in each house. When a house was entered, prostrations and chanting were made on the floor. A Joss House was located at the Shasta Chinatown, but was considered plain compared to the Joss House at Weaverville. A favorite Chinese rheumatism cure was sold in Chinese stores. It consisted of placing a live rattlesnake in a gallon of meat and malt whiskey for several days. When a patient drank a full shot glass, pain supposedly ceased and comfort soon followed. Want more, Dottie? Go to the Shasta County Historical Society.

0: So the hits just keep on coming from our Department of Justice and ATF, and also our courts. U.S. Court of Appeals for the Fifth Circuit just ruled that several of the provisions in the 1968 Gun Control Act violate the Second Amendment, including the one that says you're buying and selling handguns across state lines. That violates the Second Amendment. The way the law is written right now, you can go to another state and buy a long gun, shotgun, or rifle. You cannot, however, go to another state and buy a handgun. Well, I mean, you can, but they'll have to send it to an FFL in your state. I think, trying to remember way, way back, that's a long time ago, I think the idea was that we didn't have background check. They were all state-run. But now we have instant background checks. It's all FBI. You do the same background check no matter where you are if you're buying a gun from a gun store. And so the Fifth Circuit Court of Appeals says, yeah, that's unconstitutional. If you can buy it in one state, you can buy it in any state. You can't say you can buy long guns in another state and not buy handguns. So that's yet another one of these advancements that we are making. It is amazing what's happening. Now, in the state of Connecticut, the governor just signed a bill into law that bans Glocks and other, they call them cruciform pistols. The ones that you can put the so-called Glock switch in and convert them to full auto. They're being sued, of course. That was going to happen. Glock has said, hey, we're going to challenge that. NSSF is saying we're challenging that. Let me help with perspective on this. They're saying, the state is, and other states are doing it too. They're saying that because a criminal can take an illegal device, the Glock switch, and then illegally modify the pistol, making it a full auto, that the company that originally made this perfectly functional, perfectly safe, perfectly legitimate and legal pistol now can't sell it because of the criminal activities of these other people. But for perspective, imagine this. Them saying, okay, you can't buy a shotgun of any type, no matter the barrel length, because somebody could take a hacksaw and cut the barrel off to a shorter than 18-inch length, making it a short barrel shotgun, a sawed-off shotgun. Now, if you don't have the paperwork on it, that would be illegal. Yeah, I know, it's illegal, but because people could do that to it, and some people have done that to shotguns, then we're going to simply ban the sale of all shotguns. That's exactly what's going on here. We've got a perfectly functional, safe, legitimate, lawful product. And they're saying, yeah, but because some people, criminals, will illegally modify them, we're going to say you can't sell these at all. That cannot stand scrutiny in the courts. We'll see what happens. I mean, it's got another one of these fights we have to have. We will always have these fights. There's more coming. And in a bit, I want to talk a little bit about the upcoming case that's going to be heard by the U.S. Supreme Court on December the 2nd, challenging the bans on AR-15s. The court's going to rule that you cannot ban AR-15s. The states are already creating and writing laws around that to say, oh yeah, we may not be able to ban them, but we're going to make it so hard for you to get one that nobody's going to want one anyway. We'll see what happens with that. Hey, when we come back, what's important with defensive shooting? We'll reveal some secrets.
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0: In 1957, Colonel Jeff Cooper founded Gunsight Academy, turning pistol craft from a hobby into a disciplined combat science. He distilled chaos into four rules: the color code of awareness, the modern technique of the pistol, large caliber stopping power, and the mantra, a pistol is what you use to fight your way to a rifle you shouldn't have left behind. Known for his love of the 1911 45 caliber pistol, Cooper also embraced other guns and calibers. Thousands, cops, soldiers, and armed citizens passed through his Arizona ranges, learning to move, shoot, and think under stress. Decades later, every tactical training course still echoes his principles. Because of Cooper, self-defense ceased to be reaction. It became controlled, decisive action. One man changed how the world carries courage.
5: 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All your gear that's on the ground, that's what you're not going to have in a fight.
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0: Here's a shooting tip that's guaranteed to work. 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Almost anyone can hold the sights on the target. Pressing the trigger without disturbing the sights is the challenge, and most shooters don't even know what they're doing wrong. It's understandable to anticipate the noise and recoil of an explosion about to go off in front of your face. It's called flinching, yanking the trigger rather than pressing it. Don't think that's what you're doing? Try mixing in inert dummy rounds with live ammunition. If you see the sights dip when the gun goes click instead of bang, well, that's a flinch. Once you master pressing the trigger rather than yanking it, you'll improve your shooting tremendously. Stop worrying about the sights. 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
0: John Moses Browning reshaped the 20th century battlefield and civilian arsenal with relentless genius. His 128 patents birthed the 1911 pistol, still the benchmark for reliability and ergonomics after 115 years. The Browning Auto 5, the first successful semi-automatic shotgun, and the immortal M2 50 caliber machine gun. He pioneered short recoil operation, Colt 1900, 1911, gas operation, the BAR, and the tilting barrel lock still used in nearly every modern semi-auto pistol, Winchester lever actions, Colt revolvers, Remington pumps, and FN's high power all carry his DNA. Browning didn't just design guns, he invented the mechanical language the entire industry still speaks. One Utah farm boy, armed.
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0: Welcome back to Gun Talk. I'm Tom Gresham. You can join us by giving me a call at Tom Talk Gun. Yeah, that's actually the phone number. Tom Talk Gun, because, well, that's what we do. We talk guns and shooting and self-defense and Second Amendment and anything else that has to do with guns. That's what we do around here. I started up again over on X. I don't know what it is. There seem to be different camps, people who only shoot competition and think that's the only thing there is, and that drawing fast, shooting fast, being accurate is all that's needed in maybe a gunfight. Okay, would be a good thing to do. Good to have those skills. But I think there's more to it than that. I said, you know, who can we get who has experience in all these different worlds? So combat veteran in Desert Shield, 3 years as a member of Special Operations Response Team, taught at FLETC, the Federal Law Enforcement Training Center, Air Marshal, set up all the training for the Air Marshals. Goes on and on. We're joined right now by Mike Seeklander. Mike, welcome.
1: Hey, good afternoon, Tom. How are you, sir?
0: I am great. I'm glad that you are here. You are a top-level instructor, and I got to tell people if they don't know about you, they should. And you think this stuff through. You're kind of one of these, if I can say, a thoughty person. You actually kind of think about, okay, what actually works? How do I explain this? What are people doing that maybe kind of wasteful motions? You apply martial arts to shooting, fair enough?
1: Yeah, I do, Tom. But man, I think you're onto something there. I think the skills you refer to are all important. You know, being able to draw the handgun, use the handgun, step, pivot. You know, all these actionable skills with a gun. But you mentioned something in the thread that we talked about briefly, and that was, you know, maybe if you truly have to defend yourself with a handgun, the ability to shoot sooner, right? To get the gun on target mm-hmm. and fire faster. Now we're talking about, if it's 100% warranted, shooting sooner might save your life. That awareness, that ability to perceive that the threat is there. Because, you know, it's funny. I am the director of education training for USCCA, the Concealed Carry Association. But if we have to do a concealed carry draw in a fight, we are already behind the power curve, if you think about it.
0: Right,
1: you know?
0: Right. Well, you know, and if you can see it sooner, if you can, and it sounds weird, but there may be times when you would actually be better off drawing slowly and stealthily, if you will, so that you can have that gun in your hand and just be waiting in case something, in fact, does break out. And that's a skill that you need to develop as well.
1: Well, uniquely enough, it was one of the big skills we taught at the Air Marshals when I was there. It was a stealthy draw process, the ability to get the gun out without the person that you might be fighting in the airplane knowing you were drawing the handgun. I think it's also applicable to law enforcement, and it's very applicable to the armed civilian defender. Once again, you got to be 100% justified, and you have to have a situation where you can't escape and evade and get out of there. That's your first rule. Get the heck out of there. Don't get into the fight. But if you can't, man, I tell you, smart tactics probably goes a long ways. And maybe smart tactics go farther than just some basic skills if you think about it.
0: Okay, so you're a grandmaster at USPSA. I mean, you're top level in competitive shooting. You also have done all this combat experience and all this, you know, law enforcement, and you train people. In your experience, and you hear it all the time, this is nothing new about the competition versus tactical. I hear a lot of people say, well, you know, there's no point in going to gun sight. There's no point in going to one of those schools because they teach that old stuff. And I'm thinking, if you haven't been there, how do you know?
1: I completely agree. If you haven't been there, how do you know? And it's the same thing about competition. It's funny, you were talking about that on the pre-interview kind of, and also like what is important? Is it good to shoot competition or whatever? And for the record, I literally just flew back from the IDPA Nationals. So that's a defensive-oriented shooting sport that allows you to test your ability to draw and do things with a handgun under pressure. And I'll give you a great analogy. My son just competed in a big jiu-jitsu tournament. So it was one of the first tournaments he had done in a long time. Now, up to the tournament, he did lots and lots and lots of sparring, rolling with other opponents. And I kept telling him, when you get into the tournament, it's going to feel different. It's going to be a different environment. The stress is going to do something different. And a major match, like an IDPA match, is one of the best ways to put yourself under some stress just to see what it'll feel like when you're trying to draw your handgun and shoot your handgun and grip your handgun, and you get that massive adrenaline dump, you know. So there's a lot of value there.
0: In flying, we call it helmet fire. You know, you get into the middle of it, you're going, where did my brain go? I have no idea what's going on here.
1: Yeah, the timer goes off, and we call that the brain scrambler, Tom. It's like, it scrambled my brain. I don't get it.
0: But in practice, I was really good.
1: That's exactly right.
0: But look, I'm not saying it's not a good skill to have, because competition is a great way to work on your gun manipulation skills and all the things you need to do, drawing, presentation, sights on target, press the trigger, get the hits, and all that. Great skills to have, but it's not the only skills you need.
1: 100%. I mean, you're talking about hard skills, the ability to actually get the gun out and fight with it, Tom. But I would tell you, if I had to pick a partner, like someone that was on my side, I think I would pick the wise gentleman or lady who was using smart tactics before I might pick the person that just had skills and bad tactics.
0: Well, I've seen, you know, been to gun sight a number of times. I have seen a couple of competition shooters get in there and go so fast that they expose their backs to threats continuously just because they were moving fast to get to the next target.
1: That's right. Yep.
0: And I've done the guilty thing of going through the shoot house and kind of ignoring the fact that there were windows, and I'm just working with what's inside, and go right past the window, and there's a bad guy right there, and would have shot me right in the back. It's like, oh, I'm dead now. Okay.
1: Yeah, multiple layers, multiple rooms. We forget that real life is a 3D environment. And that's another great example of something you have to experience. Even though, you know, you're not at gun sight in a shoot house in combat, but you're experiencing things that you can't experience on a normal flat range. And that's a great example of something you need to experience. And once the hardest lessons are the best lessons. So when you fail in that shoot house or in some training environment or at a match, you fail to draw, you can't draw your handgun. You get caught up in your garment, your clothing, and you realize, I can't do this as good as I thought. Well, that gives you time to fix it before the real thing happens.
0: All right, let's switch to something that you were doing something. I just love the video. People say, well, you know, how hard should I grip my pistol? You know, and back in bullseye shooting days, we would kind of hold it loosely, shooting one-handed, a little pressure on the front strap, a little pressure on the back strap, and just let it rock, you know. But that's a whole different thing when we're trying to shoot fast and get hits, isn't it?
1: Tom, it is. It's so funny. I'm glad you brought that up because it's all about the context, you know. So if you're talking about extreme accuracy and speed is irrelevant, you literally can do anything you want to in terms of the grip. You want it to be as neutral as possible. You don't want to move the gun. But when we're talking about shooting fast and accurately, you know, when a gun recoils, it's force. It's violent movement in your hands. And the only way to counter that force is with pressure. I always say position and pressure. You get the right position in your hands, you know, the very best position you can, and then pressure. So now you have that friction, that leverage to be used against the gun. It's funny, though. The video I posted, I said, hey, just go to the range and try it. I don't care if you believe me or not. Go to the range, turn a little pressure dial in your brain, and, you know, grab the gun and dial it down to 20% and fire around. Now grab the dial and turn it up to 60% and fire around. Then do it at 80 or 90% of your hardest grip, you know, with both hands, mm-hmm. and fire around, and the gun will tell you which one works. You won't have to listen to, like, C-Clander or Tom Gresham or anybody else, you know?
0: I mean, and you can tell the gun is moving off a target. If you're gripping it really firmly, I'm talking about really gripping it firmly, the front sight, if you're using front sights, if you're not using a dot, but even with a dot, it just kind of dances on the target. It doesn't, like, come off the target. Is that a fair way to explain it?
1: That's 100% correct. It literally doesn't move. It just kind of wiggles if you have a decent amount of strength. And the more you learn to put that pressure on the gun, the faster it returns. And the faster it returns, the faster we can pull the trigger for the next shot. It's simple physics, you know. So the funny, it's always interesting when people argue that. Now, I will tell you, there is a gray area. So a very tricked out competition handgun, let's say an open gun, Tom, that is designed to push the gun back on target due to the ports. You can relax a little bit more on a gun like that, but I can tell you that most of the guys shooting carry optic these days, which is a slide mounted optic, they're still applying a lot of pressure on the handgun. They may describe it slightly different, but if we can measure their hands, they have to have pressure because recoil is a physical force. The only way to control it is with countering that force, if you just think it through.
0: And what we're talking about is being able to get shots off accurately faster. Because if the speed is not a factor, then it doesn't really matter. But if you're trying to keep the shots on target and shoot fast in a defensive situation or competition, it matters. Now, I mentioned to you, we'd laugh because, you know, we both know Rob Latham. And Rob is like, yeah, he's a really, really good shooter. He's also a funny guy, too. And at one time it said, well, how much strength, you know, people say 60% on your left hand and 40% on your right hand. He said, well, I understand. He says, I like to do 100% on my right hand and 100% on my left hand. I'm thinking, that's kind of what Sieglander was talking about.
1: Yes, sir, man. Or someone else referred to him once. He said, just try to squeeze the oil out of it. So I always like to copy that one, too.
0: And just, yeah, exactly. Grip it strong. The other part, and I want to just touch on this before we have to go, is the idea of, I get so many people who say, yeah, I hear you talk about training all the time, blah, blah. I go to the range and shoot, and I keep telling them, if there's no instructor there, it's not training. What do you think?
1: I completely agree. I think training is instructor-led. It could be an instructor there. It could be an instructor in video or book form, potentially. But, Tom, there's no substituting the value of wise eyes on your technique. There's no way to get better if you don't have that knowledge. Now, if you're going to the range by yourself because you possess some of the knowledge because of a good instructor, you're practicing. So that's typically how I turn sure. Use a few different words.
0: All right, so tell people what you're doing and where they can see your videos and all the stuff you're up to these days.
1: Oh, you can find out my homepage, shooting-performance.com. 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And I'm on Instagram at mike.cklander is my primary page. You can find me on social media as well.
0: Sounds great. Mike, thank you so much. I think we got a whole bunch in on this one.
1: Thank you, Tom. I appreciate it.
0: All right, you take care. All right, don't go far. We'll be right back with more gun talk.

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4: 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The new PRC eliminates the unnecessary belt of the 300 Winchester Magnum and increases the body diameter. The 300 PRC 212 ELDX travels at over 2,850 feet per second with 3,824 foot-pounds of energy. The result is an optimum combination of accuracy and game-stopping performance. Black Hills Ammunition, the power of performance.

0: Man, that was a good chat we had with Mike Stiekander. A lot of good information there. Might make you want to go take a lesson or go to a school somewhere. Somebody asked me online, says, was trying to challenge me. Well, yeah, what shooting schools have you been to? I went, huh, I don't know. And so I started making a list. I went, holy cow, I've been to a lot of shooting schools. Wing shooting schools, long-range rifle schools, hunting schools, and lots and lots and lots of pistol schools. SIG Academy, Smith & Wesson Academy, Gunsight, Thunder Ranch, Firearms Academy of Seattle, Shoot Right Academy, TAC Pro in Texas. Obviously, Range Ready Studio, you know, a lot of stuff all over the place. Well, who have you shot with? Well, I don't know. Jerry Mitchell, Doug Koenig, Max Michelle, Rob Latham. I was in one class with Latham. One of my high points where he just announced to the class, he said, well, of course, Tom is the best shooter in this class. And I said, really? He said, no, easily, by far. You're the best shooter in the class. I went, well, I'm just going to go take that and go sit down now. Thank you very much. And I'm definitely not a competition shooter or anything, but as I like to say, I hang around the people who know what they're doing. So there you go. Hey, let's go talk to Jay in Colorado. Hey, Jay, you got an interesting question here. What is this thing you got?
1: Well, I went to a gun show and I saw the gun I've kind of been looking for, a Ruger Blackhawk in .45 Colt.
0: Nice.
1: Yeah, and with the Bisley grip frame, and I, you know, I good price, so I got it. And then I got it home and was looking at a little closer, which should have done already, and it seems like the rifling is really light. And I'm wondering, has this gun been shot 100,000 times, or is that something you can tell without lugging the barrel, or how do you...
0: Well, let me ask you this. Have you shot the pistol, the revolver yet?
1: No.
0: Well, we should just keep the mystery going. Let's not shoot it, because it's a lot more fun to speculate, right?
1: Yeah.
0: Well, you see where I'm going with this, right?
1: That's the best way to find out.
0: It is somewhere between highly unlikely and impossible that the barrel is shot out on that revolver. It just doesn't happen.
1: So it was made in 2015. So that's what I was thinking.
0: No, you shoot out barrels in rifles because of all the hot gases that erode the throat area. But you don't wear out barrels with bullets. That does not wear out a barrel. And there's not enough powder and burning, you know, hot gases and all that in a .45 Colt to burn out the barrel, and certainly not in one that was made, you know, fairly recently. Here's the other thing. They don't really need a lot of, I guess you'd call it deep grooves in that to stabilize the barrel. I think you're going to go shoot that thing and fall in love, and I am so jealous because I really, really like the .45 Colt cartridge, and I think you just got a winner there.
1: Oh, wow. That's so good to hear. Yeah, I will definitely go shoot it and see what kind of groups I get.
0: And, you know, the thing that's great about the .45 Colt, and I know you probably already know this, is that you can get some pretty hefty plus P loads, but you can also get, like, cowboy action nothing loads that are just fun to shoot.
1: Right. Yep. That's why I like it too. I've been following Brian Pierce on YouTube and seen a lot of that.
0: Well, of course, the other thing is, people may not know this. You know this without me telling you. Colorado has become an area where there are a lot of serious bear encounters. I mean, like, people are getting mauled and attacked by bears.
1: Yeah. Mountain lions too.
0: Yep, and that .45 Colt with heavy loads will go right into and through a bear. So that is a really good bear protection load and a good revolver for that.
1: Wow. All right. Sounds good. Thank you very much.
0: Well, have fun. Tell you what, do us a favor, because people are going to wonder. They're going to say, I wonder what ever happened to that guy with that revolver. After you go shoot it, give us a call back in a few weeks and let us know how it worked out, okay?
1: Okay, great.
0: All right, appreciate the call, sir. You take care. Here's another example of what the DOJ is doing, Department of Justice. Well, let me back up. what has happened after the Bruin decision of the Supreme Court, which said you states, you do have to issue concealed carry permits. You can't just not issue these. And the states went, well, we don't want to, but now we're required to. We don't like the fact that you are taking away our gun control. So what we're going to do in the case of concealed carry permits, we'll just make it really expensive, like $2,000.

But before you can get the permit, you got to go take a class. Yeah, and it's going to be like a 4-hour class, and it may be like $300 to take the class. And we're only going to hold it on, you know, every other Thursday on every odd numbered months. And yeah, we know it's a little bit of an inconvenience, but it doesn't really block your Second Amendment rights. You can still get it. We're not saying you can't. It's just a slight burden on the Second Amendment. And the courts, unfortunately, are ruling, yeah, that's probably okay. No, it's not. It's a burden. Would you require somebody to take a 4-hour class and pay $400 before they could register to vote? No, you would never do that. But they'll do it to the Second Amendment because they don't

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3: You know, if you don't call me now, I don't know what I'm going to talk about. Give me a call. Tom Talk Gun. That'll, you know, it doesn't matter. It's about guns or ammo or optics. We'll talk about it. Have you ever shot out a barrel? Really? How did you know? How did you know the barrel was shot out? I mean, I'm not saying it doesn't happen. It definitely does. But I kind of think a lot of people who think their barrels are shot out maybe just need to clean their rifle barrels. And we have really good gun cleaning material now, including something like JB Boar Paste, which is kind of like a valve lapping compound, mild abrasive, just to get stuff out. We're also fortunate these days that some of the gunpowders, I know a number of those are available to hand loaders, but I'm guessing probably some that are used in factory ammo too. They actually have boar scrubber material built into the gunpowder. They eliminate fouling, particularly copper fouling. You got CFE 223 and some other powders that when you shoot around and these hot gases from the burned powder go through the barrel, it actually cleans the barrel. I mean, really does. It's noticeable that it gets rid of the copper fouling. Pretty amazing stuff. So just kind of food for thought. Everything is better now. All of our equipment is better. The ammo is better. The bullets are better. The rifles are better. I mean, you can get a $500 rifle that'll shoot half-inch groups out of the box. That's crazy. Just to imagine that. You've got optics that are really excellent. Although, let me throw this out. I'm going to digress for a second. If you think your rifle is losing its edge, you're starting to shoot bigger groups, and you're using a scope, a rifle scope, I'm going to suggest you think of the scope as being the problem first. It's quite a bit more likely that the problem is with the rifle scope than it is with the rifle. And it may not be the scope itself. More times than not, something has come loose. The screws are not quite tight in the rings or the bases. Totally, I was going to say inexpensive, but it's free way to diagnose this is to take everything off. Take the scope completely off. Take the bases off. Start over. 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Use Loctite where you're supposed to. Use a torque wrench to get the proper inch pounds of torque for all the screws. Remount the bases. Remount the rings. Put your scope back on. And I would bet 7 or 8 times out of 10, that's going to solve your problem. And you can say, well, it doesn't feel loose. Yeah, I know. It doesn't have to feel loose. And look, I'm guilty. I've had it happen. I had a rifle. I thought, this thing is just no good. There's something wrong with this rifle. And I was scratching my head and shooting it. A buddy came over. He says, let me check those screws. Sure enough, put the screwdriver in there, and he got like a maybe an eighth or a quarter inch turn on the screws and went, oh, if they're not tight, it's not repeatable. It's simple as that. Let's go line one. Bill's calling out of Colorado. He's got a range report for us. Hey, Bill, you're on Gun Talk.
4: Tom, this is a range report on the recent Mag 40 class at Nebraska Shooters in Firth, Nebraska. It's an excellent and well-balanced training class between classroom and range. Maths is both in a brilliant legal mind and range operator. Both the
3: let me explain. Hold up a second here. Let me explain what we're talking about. The Mag 40 class is put on by Masad Ayoub. He was really almost a pioneer when it comes to teaching not just shooting, but the concept of defensive use, of legal use. He really is a pioneer with his first book that came out, at least 40 years ago. All right, so having said all that, this is both a shooting class, but it's also a what's involved with the legal aspects of self-defense with a gun, right?
4: Correct, yes. It's well split between both.
3: Okay, so what'd you get out of it?
4: I had never taken a class like that before in my life, so I was underprepared and undergunned. But due to the kindness of the staff and my classmates, I was able to get some good instruction from the range safety officer and borrowed a Glock 19X from a classroom mate. And I ended up getting a side target as the most improved shooter.
3: When you say you were undergunned, what are you talking about?
4: I had a P-80 that shot fine all the time I had used it because it was cold. But once it heated up, it wouldn't cycle. It was just a jam-o-matic. So I'm looking for a better range and training gun.
3: You know, that's an excellent point, and I really don't think about it because I go out and shoot a fair amount. But if you don't shoot a lot, you don't understand that sometimes your carry gun is really not up to doing a class like this.
4: Well, after 700 rounds, things start to become apparent.
3: Yes, with the gun and with you, right?
4: Yes, sir.
3: So what did you get out of his legal explanations?
4: He's a brilliant legal mind. He had some lecture. He also had a lot of videos when he was younger from 2013. He has a whole series of videos from that era on kind of a confidential private training he'd given to, you know, confidential groups and law enforcement. So there's a lot of legal strategies that he explored. It was a real eye-opening experience, and this class is worth every penny.
3: Well, I would definitely recommend it, the Mag 40 class with Masad Ayoub. You know, when I created the first TV show about personal defense with guns called PDTV, Personal Defense TV, and the first person I called to be on this show was Masad Ayoub. I said, we've got to get Masad because nobody explains it better than he does.
4: He is still sharp as a tack.
3: Yeah, he is. He's actually down at Gun Rights Policy Conference right now doing stuff there. Sharp guy. He's, for those who don't know, he also has served as an expert witness in many, many cases where people have used guns in self-defense. And they bring him in to explain to the jury the nuances of how it works because he's got a background as a law enforcement officer, a competition shooter, a trainer, and, of course, the legal expert in this. And so he can explain, this is why a person would need to do that. Well, for instance, if somebody said, well, he shot him in the back. I said, well, sometimes that's the smart place to shoot somebody and forget all that movie BS about don't shoot him in the back. Because if you let the guy turn around and shoot you, then you have failed.
4: Yes, sir. It's an awesome class. I'd recommend it to everyone. Most of my classmates were expert shooters. They were already firearms instructors. So I had a lot of good role models.
3: That's great. Well, thank you for the range report. I really appreciate you taking the time to share your experience. Yeah, the Mag 40 class, you can check that out. Masad Ayoub. And I would recommend anybody grab his first book. All of his books are good. The first one was called In the Gravest Extreme. And it really changed the literature on self-defense with guns. It explained, it's a very small book, He'd explain things exceptionally well. He's an excellent writer, excellent lecturer, good trainer, and just a fun guy to hang out with, too. I mean, I've done a lot of TV with Mossad. I've already been on the PDTV show, and we've done some other stuff with him. That was a fun experience, by the way. The way that came about when I produced that show, I was working for the people at Peterson's Publishing, Guns and Ammo, all of those magazines, and I was doing some TV with them, and I was producing and directing some shows for them, and they had a show fall out. That's a story that I will tell only over a drink with good friends, what happened to that show. But they called me and said, hey, this show just collapsed. We got to come up with an idea. I said, well, I know the idea, because I was already doing the radio show. I was doing Gun Talk. They said, well, what's that? I said, we'll do a show on personal defense with guns. They said, well, what do you mean? I said, well, that's the reason people buy guns. I mean, I know you write about everything else, but honestly, that's the number one reason that people buy guns, is why they own guns, is for personal defense. I said, here's how it works. I mean, I've still got the document. I wrote a 3 or 4 page rundown on what the show would be. We'll go to gun site. We'll shoot most of it at gun site. We're going to get a Mossad of you. We're going to get Clint Smith. We're going to get so-and-so and some instructors, because here's the thing. I said, here's what you got to understand. These trainers can deliver the information you want on demand. If you say, I need 3 minutes on the draw and movement, and you give them about 3 seconds and turn the camera on, and they will give it to you. And they're all that good, because that's what they do. They present this information to audiences all the time. And so we created this show, and I produced and directed it, and I hosted it, and it was a runaway hit. Now, the funny part, okay, I think I've told this before, trying to get sponsors, nobody wanted to sponsor it. They were afraid of it. I remember, now this goes way back, it's different people at Glock now. But the people at Glock said, well, we're not going to sponsor that. We don't make guns for shooting people. I said, well, actually, you don't make guns for anything else. That's all your guns are for, is self-defense and police work. But yeah, I said, and the other part is, I said, you do understand, we're not actually going to be shooting people on this TV show. It was such a brand new thing, a foreign concept, that nobody could understand what we were going to be doing with this. But I knew. I also told the people, you know, who were putting it on, I said, look, understand, this show is going to have about a 3-year lifespan. And they said, what do you mean? I said, because there are only so many drills, and we will end up covering the same thing over and over again. And I told them that because of knowing there are only so many things to learn about this. And yeah, there are nuances to movement and everything else, but in terms of, you know, the draw, the presentation, what kind of gun, what kind of holster, how to shoot, how to manipulate a gun, how to work with malfunction drills, and, you know, on and on, all the things that we know. I said, but we're going to go through all those. And after about 2 years, we're going to start repeating ourselves. And after 3 years, it's just going to look like the same show. And that's exactly what happened. It's a great idea, and I was really happy to be among the first to be doing that. In fact, we created the first TV show about gun self-defense with guns, created the first radio show. We had the first online site for gun videos way, way back. That was a Gun Talk thing. We've been breaking ground all along, and of course now we got the first 24-hour network TV, a TV show, a channel that just runs all the time about guns and shooting. We got some real big plans for that. We'll see what happens there. Also, of course, created the first and only, so far, content creation center about guns down at Range Ready Studios. It's a TV studio with, I don't know, 5 or 6 sets inside. Edit suites. We got 3 full-time video editors. Big classroom, offices, indoor shoot house, outdoor shooting ranges. And everything there is about guns and shooting. And so because of that, once we built that, we didn't have to pack up everything and go to a shooting range to shoot videos. We simply packed it up in our office and then walked outside and started shooting videos, started shooting guns. As a result, we can produce an incredible number of videos. So anything that comes in, anything that somebody brings out, we just say, look, send it to us. We'll go knock out a video on it. And it is an amazing resource. It is an online encyclopedia, if you will, of information about guns and shooting and gear and techniques. And sometimes we do just silly stuff. Yeah, we do actually. Jim's pointing out, we were the first podcast about guns. Before there was an iPod, before there were a podcast, we were putting Gun Talk Radio, this show, online in a format that was called Real Audio. We're talking 30 years ago. And I didn't know how to do it. Didn't even know what it was. But I got contacted by a guy named Dave. And he said, you know, you ought to put that show online. I go, what are you talking about? I wouldn't know how to do that. And Dave says, I do. So we had to record the show. We do it live, of course. Burn a CD of the show. Mail it to Dave in California. He would rip the CD. And then he would upload it in Real Audio. And we would have it online. So I'm talking a decade before there were any gun podcasts. We were putting a podcast up. I guess you can't call it a podcast because there were no iPods. So, yeah, breaking ground everywhere we can. And we've got some other things working we're going to be doing. Fun stuff for sure. At the same time, you know, you got all this new stuff. And we're talking about the new SIG pistol and the P385 and the new optics and everything else. But all the old stuff is fun. And I put out something on X earlier today. I said, to treat yourself to an old movie that's very cool, Winchester 73 with Jimmy Stewart. And there's a scene in there where they're doing a shooting contest with rifle and throwing up things and shooting them, throwing up coins. And he throws up a washer and shoots. And they say, well, you missed. He says, no, the bullet went right through the middle of the washer. And they all laughed. He takes a postage stamp and puts it over the center of it and throws it up and shoots through the center. And you think, well, that's silly. No, actually, that was done. Herb Parsons was the exhibition shooter from Winchester. He was on the set, and he was actually doing the real shooting. No CG, no computer stuff. He shot. He routinely did this in his exhibitions, where he would shoot through the center of a washer, throw it up in the air, and shoot through it with a rifle, and then cover it with a piece of tape and do it again to show people it was really doing it. Check it out, Winchester 73. I guarantee you it's a movie you'll enjoy.
5: 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I'm Michelle Slade. 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

0: right back with you here. Give me a shout at Dog Gun. Let's go talk with Lonnie on line one out of Lakewood, Colorado. Hey, Lonnie, thanks for calling in.
1: Yeah, thanks for taking my call, Tom. I heard you talking a few minutes ago about the wolves you didn't encounter but heard in Idaho during your elk hunt. I'm sorry you didn't get to shoot about seven or eight of them. because they introduced them here in Colorado because people seem to think we needed them here. I work for a cattle rancher once in a while up on my cabin, and they haven't been to his place yet, but they have crossed on the south side of I-70. I'm on in Jefferson, Colorado, Park County. But they have devastated some elk up in northern Colorado, Walden, up through that area, and cattle ranchers are having problems too.
0: Let me ask you, Lonnie, I think people maybe don't believe me when I tell them, look, the wolves, these wolves will go kill elk and deer and cattle and not necessarily to eat them. They just want to kill them. Is that what you're seeing?
1: Yeah, absolutely. But nobody is questioning, and if you kill one, they will fine you up to $5,000 and some imprisonment too.
0: That's why in Idaho, I always keep an elk tag in my pocket, a wolf tag in my pocket, because that way if I see one, I can shoot it. And here we can have five tags, each of us. And yeah, you're right. It's a shame you don't get to, if I could, I would shoot five of them in a heartbeat. People go, really? Oh yeah, absolutely. Because they are horrible for the wildlife environment out here.
1: Taking on the calves up at this one ranch up north. He's lost about 12 calves so far. And Colorado Parks and Wildlife now, they have to reimburse him for them, but they have to prove to the wildlife people that that's what happened.
0: Yep. No, I understand exactly what you're saying. It's a real issue throughout the West, and you've got environmentalists, do-gooders, whatever you want to call them, who say, yeah, we got to establish these natural predators. No, you don't. These were not the natural predators. You're bringing in the wrong wolves. And besides that, the question is, all right, do you want to have these packs of animals killing cattle, killing deer, killing elk, knocking down the populations? Where's the benefit in that? It just, obviously, if you're a rancher, there's no benefit. If you're a hunter, there's no benefit to it. Now, in some states, the problem is in some states, you can't hunt wolves. I'm not sure what it is in Colorado, but I know in Idaho you can. And a lot of people come here to hunt wolves, and we have outfitters and guides who will take you on a wolf hunt. And I would suggest that people don't understand what I'm talking about. Go on Facebook or go someplace and look for pictures of wolf hunters with the wolves they've shot. You will be shocked at how large these wolves are. You'll have a guy who is 6'2", 6'4", holding up one of these wolves, and the wolf is quite a bit longer than he is tall. I mean, they're just huge, 150 pounds for a male. They're amazing, and they are some kind of killing machine. So there you go. I mean, I don't begrudge the wolves. I'm not mad at them. I just don't want them to be wiping out the wildlife populations. Simple as that. And so when people say, well, would you shoot one? Yes. In fact, one of my friends said, look, I would shoot a wolf before I'd shoot an elk, even though I had an elk tag in my pocket. That's just the way it is around here. So there you go. Hey, when we come back, let's talk to a special forces guy about what's really important when it comes to being in a gunfight, being in a gun battle, what you need to work on, and how to choose the right gear, because there's a lot of
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0: hunting elk in the Rockies to storming beaches in Normandy, the 30-06 became a legend. Still popular today for its reliability, it's a piece of history you can shoot. It's sometimes said that every rifle cartridge after the 06 wasn't really needed. That may not be true, but you can't go wrong with this venerable hunting cartridge. Get to know the 30-06, America's enduring legacy on the range.
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4: News this hour from Town Hall, I'm Mary Rose. British police arrested several men on suspicion of terrorism and explosive charges Sunday near an airbase the U.S. military has been using to facilitate strikes on Iran. President Trump said there was coordination with British officials.
5: And working with the British worked out great.
6: Were they migrants?
5: It may have been Scotland Yard. I don't know. We worked with a lot of them. We had them under view for a long time, and we got it.
4: Shareholders are taking on the New York Times over what they called biased coverage of the Israel-Hamas conflict. Correspondent Ken Lorman has the details.
7: The State Board of Administration of Florida and the National Center for Public Policy Research have filed suit demanding internal records from the Times board. The lawsuit cites a former Jewish employee who says she repeatedly raised concerns about anti-Semitism and anti-Israel bias. The groups argue the paper lacks an effective system to correct errors and tell readers the truth. Ken Lorman reporting.
4: Thousands of flights have been disrupted as a powerful nor'easter slams the East Coast. The National Weather Service says the slow-moving storm is expected to dump more heavy rain and create dangerous surf conditions from New Jersey to New England through tonight. Forecasters expect the storm's intensity to weaken, but coastal flooding is still likely today from Virginia to Massachusetts. Tens of thousands are experiencing power outages as winds gusting up to 70 miles an hour buffet the region. A new study says eating 4 to 6 servings of whole grains each day may offer the greatest benefits for heart health. More on these stories at townhall.com.
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4: President Trump is honoring Gold Star families on Gold Star Mothers and Families Day, observed today, September 27th.
9: In his annual proclamation, President Trump praised the courage and sacrifice of fallen service members while recognizing the profound grief carried by their loved ones. He also saluted Gold Star families for turning sorrow into service, supporting military families, veterans, and others across the nation. Richard Boyd. Report.
4: A new study says eating less ultra-processed food could help your mental health. Researchers reported on September 23rd in JAMA Psychiatry that people had less depression and anxiety after reducing their ultra-processed food intake by over 85%. Researchers said that the results show junk food may harm your gut in ways that move up to your brain. Breaking news and analysis at townhall.com. Strokes are becoming more common in younger adults.
6: A U.S. population study found stroke rates among young adults aged 20 to 54 has nearly doubled. The study's author from the University of Cincinnati said more people are surviving these strokes, which means more younger adults may be living with the long-term effects of stroke. The overall stroke rate has increased from about 34 cases per 100,000 people to over 62 by 2020. Researchers also found that high blood pressure, diabetes, atrial fibrillation, and substance use became more common among younger adults who had strokes. I'm Rob Martier.
4: Hurricane Nolo is expected to strengthen today into a major hurricane. Authorities in Hawaii say Nolo is moving away from their islands, but still expected to create some coastal flooding along those areas. More on these stories at townhall.com.
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0: Yeah, I'm still here. Welcome back to Gun Talk. I'm Tom Gresham. You can join us anytime you want. And it really doesn't matter what you want to talk about. If it's about guns or shooting or training or hunting or whatever, we'll talk about it. Give me a call at Tom Talk Gun. That's the easy way to remember the phone number, Tom Talk Gun. A lot of controversies on the internet. A lot of people who have opinions based on what? I don't know. No experience. But, you know, they got strong opinions. That's okay. But I thought, you know, let's talk to somebody who actually has been there, done that. I'm bringing in right now, Larry Vickers joins us. You know him from Vickers Tactical, retired Delta Force combat veteran. Larry, you've been all over the world, done all sorts of stuff. I'm glad you're back.
1: Thank you, Tom. I appreciate it, bro.
0: All right, so let's clear the air first. You just had recently had a development in, because you got into a legal mess, and you're kind of on the exit path of that. You want to explain what happened and where you are?
1: Yeah, I'm now on 1 year of probation, September 3rd, so not quite a month ago. It all wrapped up in Baltimore. Went in front of Judge Rubin and talked to her, and she, you know, saw where we were coming from, and, you know, I readily admitted that I'd screwed up and took ownership, and she said, I understand, and, you did the wrong thing, but you're owning up to it, but your service to the country is such that I'm going to give you 1 year probation and a $500 fine.
0: Wow.
1: So
0: wow.
1: I almost fell over. I was sitting down when she said, I literally almost fell out of my chair. So did my attorney. I tapped his foot, and he looked at me. And we couldn't believe it. And actually, you know, any of the ATF guys who were there, I mean, who were super professional, I dealt with, they shook my hand when I walked out and said, good luck. So there was no, you know, I hate to say, but no hard feelings anywhere in the whole, you know, their side, my side. It's all about, you know, just owning up to screwing up and you know, going to make an effort to do the right thing.
0: And the next step is to try to get yourself a presidential pardon, because Trump just did that for several people. And I think if you could get it in front of him, given your history and your service to the country, I think you could get that.
1: I'm hoping so. I agree. It's just all about, you know, getting in front of him, which is the big challenge. So we're pushing that. Several people helping with that. So we're putting the maximum effort on presidential pardon. And also, I know you heard about the AG coming out with this new policy where nonviolent felons can apply to get their gun rights back.
0: Right.
1: We're going to pursue that, but I cannot pursue it while I'm on probation. So I have to wait. I have to wait till I get off probation. And then that's the plan B, is to go after that, is to submit to get my gun rights through that approach. So plan A, of course, the big one that would wipe slate clean is a pardon, presidential pardon, and plan B would be to get my gun rights back through that approach. So we have two plans in action. One's just on the back burner. Plan B is on the back burner until I'm out of probation.
0: All right, so people know you, they know you as Vickers Tactical. You develop the sling, you develop all this gear, you work with the development of some of the best guns in the business out there. You're a tactical guy, a real, you know, a gunfighter, but you also like the gear. But I saw you do a video recently that I thought that was interesting, because there's a lot of, I don't know, cool gear, the tactical stuff, and it really, I mean, it's useful, but doesn't really apply to most of us. Is that fair?
1: Oh, yeah, 100%. A lot of the gears, you got to remember, a lot of it kind of came from in this day and age, from the military side of the house with the GWAT that's been going on as long as it has. You got a lot of gear that came from that side of the house that honestly isn't super applicable to your average civilian that's, you know, looking to defend themselves or their family. So,
0: well, I'm not wearing you know, four tube nods and a gas mask and everything else. And you did this thing on these, and I've been looking at these in the images and thinking, what is that? You got an optic on top of an AR, but it's like on this pedestal that sticks, I don't know, 4 or 5 inches above the rifle. And I kept thinking, what is that all about anyway?
1: Well, it's kind of interesting. We kind of go back to where we began. I remember when I was in Panama on Operation Just Cause and Desert Storm, we were running Car 15s that had optics mounted on the carrying handle. So now you're several inches above the bore line. Well, and you had more of a chin weld than a cheek weld. And we got used to it. Now, you got a couple things going on. You've got optics that are on top of your handguard, so to speak, or your rail system, and that eats up, you know, what would be normally a lower sight picture. And then on top of that, now if I'm wearing any kind of, let's say, hearing, you know, hearing protection or comms or whatnot like that, now I'm forced back into that chin weld situation versus a cheek weld. So that is the natural evolution where now the optic is higher than it once, you know, once was. We're kind of back to the beginning, which I find very interesting. I kind of chuckle every time I see it. Is this high risers, these high risers, because that goes back to where we were at in the late 80s and early 90s.
0: But if you're not wearing nods and you're not wearing a gas mask, do you need that?
1: No, you don't. No.
0: I didn't think so. Yeah. No. Well, it's kind of like, well, what's happened? I mean, and look, we've had some real advancements in pistols and everything else. And if I remember right, you're a pretty big proponent of using optics and red dots on your pistols.
1: Yeah, I am. My good buddy Ken Hackathorn, he makes a strong argument for a lot of people they're a bad idea. And he actually makes a good point that your average cop is not going to, you know, maintain them, is not going to take the time to master them. Yeah, in a lot of many cases, a lot of the civilians are. And he's got a point. My argument is, you can say what you want, but they're here and they're here to stay. So what you have to do, instead of saying, hey, you know, these people aren't going to learn to master this, so why even bother having them? You actually got to look at it and say, no, they're here to stay, so let's try to get these people on board to learn them. Because they're here to stay. There's just no way around it. And actually, it's a good thing. They're more difficult to master in a lot of ways. You know, they're easier to shoot in some ways, but in other ways, they're more difficult to master. And you have to put the time in, like everything else, to get a handle on how to run a red dot on a pistol.
0: Well, you know, I mean, maybe we should say that, look, they're different. It's not the same as iron sights. And you, just as you, people forget, originally they had to learn to use iron sights. Somebody had to show you that. And this is a different system, so you need to learn to use that. You can't just say, well, I know how to shoot a pistol, and this thing is harder to use. Yeah, it's different. It requires some different skills, but you can acquire those skills, and it's not really that hard to learn red dots, is it?
1: No, it's not. We're kind of at the same spot in some ways. I'm oversimplifying it, but in some ways we're kind of at the same spot where we were red dots on carbines. You know, they're different, like you just said, you hit the nail on the head. They're different, you know, and you got to apply yourself to learn what is different and how to master them and how to put them into use. Now, red dots on carbines are so common that nobody even thinks twice about them. We're getting there, Tom, with red dots on pistols. It is so common now to see a red dot on pistol. It's kind of bizarre when you see a new handgun coming out and it doesn't have one on it.
0: Well, in a lot of classes you go to, you're going to be the odd man out if you're shooting irons in a lot of classes.
1: Yes, you 100% are. Yep.
0: I saw something, I don't know if it was yours, but they were talking about maybe early on when you're putting red dots on the carbines and people started using those, I think, in GWAT, in Global War on Terror. And the inspector generals were saying, are you guys shooting these guys as hostages? Because they're all headshots. And I'm thinking, no, actually, just they made it possible to make headshots, didn't they?
1: Oh, yeah. Especially in different lighting conditions. You know, you go in, low light. I mean, you had to have something to allow yourself to identify the target and identify where you're aiming at the target. So, yeah, it's just a huge, you know, Patton said, you know, the M1 Garand is the greatest fighting implement ever designed. I'm paraphrasing it. I'm not holding it. Yeah. You know, don't hold me to that exactly. But I think it might have been Clint Smith who came out and said, you know, this red dot is the same revolution that the M1 Garand was. And there's a lot of truth in that. I agree with him 100%. If, in fact, he's the one who said it, I whoever did say it, I'm subscribed to that 100%.
0: It requires some work. It requires, you know, it's a commitment of saying, okay, I'm going to learn to do this. I'm going to master this thing. And that's going to require a lot of draws, and it may be just a a lot of dry fire draws, just working with it dry and then getting out to the range and using it. But if you said, okay, I'm going to do 1,000 dry fire draws and I'm going to get 500 to 1,000 rounds through this thing, at the end of that, it will feel comfortable and natural to you.
1: Yeah, and here's the other thing, and I'm preaching to the choir here. As you get older and your eyesight deteriorates, a line and iron sights becomes a major issue. And what dots can get you back into where you can actually make decent shots and align the dot on the target. And it's a game changer as your eyesight gets, as you get older. I mean, I don't care who you are, your eyesight's going to be great. And you can do a variety of things. Like I've had LASIK, you know, a couple years ago, which made a huge difference.
0: Right.
1: You get different shooting glasses and your prescriptions and all that. But at the end of the day, iron sights just become much more difficult to use and align as your eyesight deteriorates as you get older, and a dot helps fight that. So they aren't going anywhere. And you know what? I argue it's a good thing. I'm glad they're here.
0: So you're like my buddies who are fighter pilots, and I hear them grousing about their eyesight going downhill. And you started off with really good eyesight, and they say, "Yeah, I'm down to 20/20 now." I'm thinking, "What? What did you just say?" You see, and they're just complaining and bitching about the fact that they can't see very well because they're down to 20/20 now.
1: Yeah. I wish I was in that boat.
0: I understand.
1: My distance is 20/20 now, thank God, because of LASIK. That made all the difference distance-wise. But my doctor said, he goes, it's not going to help you all up close. You're going to still need reading glasses. Your distance, you're going to be 20/20, and he's 100% right.
0: Yep, there it is. All right, if you had to tell somebody who says, okay, Larry, I want to carry a gun, or I carry a gun for self-defense, what is one or two things that I need to know about the reality of carrying and using a pistol in self-defense?
1: Well, you got to practice some point shooting, and we see a ton of incidents on the internet now, and it's very common. It's not universal, but it's very common that you're going to initiate the gunfight, or the gunfight is going to be initiated on you at very close range. So you have to have the ability to do some point shooting in a wide variety of lighting conditions. You know what? With some practice, not that difficult to master. And then as situations develop, then you can get into where you're more precisely aiming in the gunfight. So initially you got to get some training in for point shooting a pistol. And then you got to get some aim firing so you can master both. And second to that is it's almost inevitable that there's going to be some kind of movement. Either you're going to be moving or the bad guy's going to be moving or both. So you got to practice shooting on the move or shooting at moving targets. So you have to have some point shooting ability and training. You have to have some shooting on the move and in moving target training. So those two things jump out at you.
0: And that leads me to say,
1: beyond the normal, beyond the sight alignment, trigger control, and all that,
0: right.
1: We understand that. But beyond that, like you were alluding to, what's a couple things that people need to dial in on, and that's it right there.
0: There you go. And you're not going to get that at an indoor range where you have to shoot in a lane. You've got to go find the right place to shoot.
1: That's right, my friend. You just nailed it.
0: There you go. Larry Vickers, thank you so much. Congratulations on moving through this thing. I know you got the light at the end of the tunnel now.
1: Yes, sir. Weight off my shoulders, bro. Weight off my shoulders.
0: I know it. Hey, thanks for being here. Appreciate your work, and thank you so much for your service. All righty. We will be back in a minute. You can give me a call, 866-TALK-GUN. Yeah, we got to get out of those indoor ranges. Sorry, just we have to.
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This is a great example. You know, the anti-gun group, gun control group, Giffords, with Gabby Giffords, they just endorsed a federal bill to redefine BB guns as firearms. Why would they do that? Because you know that they know BB guns are not used in crime. Of course, that's one of the things they always say is, you know, got to do something about gun violence. Another term they came up with, gun violence. But they know that BB guns are not a problem in gun violence, and BB guns are not a problem with gun crime. So why would they want to redefine BB guns as firearms so that they can be regulated by the federal government? There's only one reason. It's a culture war. They want to destroy the culture of firearms. They want to make it very difficult for young people to get and shoot BB guns. They want to destroy the gateway into the shooting sports. They want to be able to control everybody. Not everything, everybody. And if they can keep you from, and us, and everybody else from being able to get BB guns, we'll have fewer people enjoying it, fewer people getting into shooting, fewer people buying guns, fewer people supporting the Second Amendment. It's a long game, but they have been fighting the long game a long time. The gun control groups, they have a branch that does nothing but feeds storylines to Hollywood and to TV. When you see a cop show and they say something about, well, you know, he had a gun for self-defense and it has ended up being used against him, that almost certainly came from the gun control people with their screenwriters or scriptwriters, their showrunners who are pushing these ideas. They have a team that does that. Why would they want to insert that into our popular movies and our TV shows? It's a culture war. They want to convince people that guns are never used in self-defense. They're never used by women to save themselves. There's no practical, logical, useful reason for having a firearm. And the more they can push that through, sometimes subtly, sometimes not so subtly, in movies, in TV, in other things, and of course online now, then they convince more people of that. And then those people vote that way, and those people support those things, because, and they don't even know where they got the information. They don't even know where they got the idea. But they know that self-defense with guns is a myth. They know that people don't really use guns to protect themselves. That's just a story that the NRA and the gun lobby puts out. Now, we know from research, from the data, that Americans use guns successfully in self-defense anywhere from several hundred thousand times a year to 3 million times a year. We don't know the actual number, because a lot of it's never reported. I mean, somebody gets a gun out and says, hey, get out of here, and the guy runs away. They don't even call the police. But that was, they said,

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2: Culture and whatever, hunting, competition, self-defense, safety. We'll go pretty much anywhere as long as there's some, even a thin thread that connects it to the shooting sports. We'll talk about that. And you can join us. Give me a call at 866-TALK-GUN or Tom Talk Gun, easier that way. Let's see. Tom did that. He's in Houston, Texas on 4. Hey, Tom, what are you looking at on the SIG website here?
3: Well, you had the man from SIG on, and it interested me. I think it was the P220, I believe, is what y'all were talking about.
2: Actually, and, it was the new it was the new P385, which is a brand new pistol.
3: Well, yeah, but at the end, towards the end of the interview, you talked about a sleeper gun that they had. I thought it was a P2 something.
2: Oh, but, yeah, it was, but it's not the 320. Sorry.
3: Yeah.
2: Yeah, it's the 226.
3: Anyways, 226?
2: Yes, sir.
3: Okay. I went to the website to check it out, and I see that they have one available in an air gun.
2: Right.
3: And I said, man, that'd be great for practicing. And yes, exactly what you're talking about with jerking the trigger, exactly. And then you also brought up the regulation of BB guns. Well, my first thought, am I able to have that air gun delivered to my house? No background check.
2: Yeah, it's just a BB gun, because it's not a firearm. The thing is, BB guns are not firearms by federal definition.
3: Yes, sir. Correct. And there are some hellacious air gun rifles these days. I mean, if you got a squirrel problem what do they call those, lizards down in Honduras or whatever?
2: Iguanas. Yeah, the iguanas.
3: Yeah. You can take care of business with that real easy. But so with a question you just answered to me, the air gun doesn't have an option of buying a barrel kit to swap to a actual bullet.
2: Oh, no. Yeah. You can't, like, take the parts out of a BB gun and make it an operative firearm. I mean, I guess if you were a machinist, you could do anything, but no, they're not made that way at all. But back to your original point, yes, I think having one of these BB guns, it's a P365 or whatever it is, and they make them in a lot of different configurations. They will fit your holster. You can practice drawing and shooting with a BB gun, and you can get in a lot of reps and a lot of practice with one. I think that's a great idea.
3: Yeah, for about $3 for 100 rounds versus $3 for 2 rounds. But now, what another question that comes to mind is the drawing and the aiming and the trigger pull, that's all great. But this is available across multiple manufacturers, or just SIG is doing this?
2: Oh, no, it's a lot of manufacturers. Thing is, SIG is not making this. There's a company called Umarex, and they make BB guns. And they make them as Smith & Wesson's and Taurus's and SIG's. And basically, they're just changing the outside of it to completely match these guns, and they work the same way. But, yeah, so SIG will license these with Umarex, and Smith & Wesson does, and everybody else does, Beretta. So you can get a BB gun that fits your holster and gives you a good bit of practice.
3: Okay, and I want to make a shout-out to the girl from University of Texas at Arlington who made the Olympic team. I think that's great, a shooter. Are you familiar with her?
2: I'm not. Which lady is this?
3: I can't recall the name, but she's here at the UTA, University of Texas at Arlington, which is right in between Dallas and Fort Worth. And
2: outstanding.
3: I think she had some issues with carrying her her gun to the Olympics. Oh, no, that's what it was. She is 18 years old.
2: Oh, you're talking, okay, I know. That's in 2020, yeah. She was the one that she was shot at the Olympics, shot skiing in the Olympics. But we were just using her as an example to say she would not be able to, at age 18, to go into a gun store and buy a pistol, handgun. So that was just an example. But, yes, that was back in 2020. But we've had some, and look, I appreciate the call. We have had some really good young shooters in the Olympics. I think about Kim Rhodey. She was 16 when she went to her first Olympics, and then she just turned 17 when she won her first medal. And of course, now she's won 6 different medals in 6 different Olympic Games. Amazing. I was going to say young lady. She was at the time, and now she is a mother and a mature lady. Not old, but just mature. So wonderful stuff. Let's go talk to Joe on line 2 out of Erie, Kansas, I believe that is. Hey, Joe.
4: Yes, whether or not you don't like the war going on the Strait of Hormuz, we got to keep in mind President Trump has done at least 3 things good for the Second Amendment. The last one being the right of way to hunt on public lands. Mm-hmm. The first one was overturning Barack Obama's executive order to prohibit certain senior citizens from having firearms. Second one was overturning Joe Biden's executive order to prohibit certain veterans from having firearms. We must appreciate him for that.
2: Absolutely. I'm glad you mentioned that last one, because a lot of people are still not aware of that, that under Biden, the Veterans Administration, if a veteran came in and said he or she was having trouble with their finances and needed somebody to handle their finances for them, they marked that person as essentially incompetent and sent that information on to the FBI and put them on the prohibited list. And that meant they could not buy a gun and could not own a gun. And they did that to hundreds of thousands of veterans. And President Trump went back and said, no, undo that. You can't do that anymore. That is just wrong. That's a violation of their Second Amendment rights. He's done dozens of things like that to help with gun rights. And yeah, I mean, people get all wrapped around the axle about other stuff he's done. I come back to the same place I always end up, and thank you very much for pointing that out, and thanks for the call. I'm a single issue voter. I vote on the basis of the Second Amendment. And the old yeah, but what about this? Well, yeah, but not my issue. And I may have an opinion on it, and I do. But when it comes to politicians and electing people, my issue is very simple. How does that affect the Second Amendment? What's going to happen? Toward that end, I'm going to use this as a jumping off place. We have a midterm election coming up real soon. You can't vote in the midterm election if you're not registered to vote. If you're not registered to vote, shame on you. But I don't want to be unregistered because then I could be put on jury duty. I'm sorry. Jury duty is, a duty. That's what happens when you're a United States citizen. Are you a proud United States citizen? There are some duties that come with that. And some of them are inconvenient, like jury duty. If you're not registered, you can't vote. If you don't vote, shame on you. You have if you disagree with me, call me and tell me. I think you have a duty, not just a responsibility, an absolute duty to vote. And this is why it's so important. This is what's coming up. It doesn't look good for the House elections. If and when the Democrats get control of the House, they're going to start immediately with impeachment hearings and proceedings against President Trump again. Well, that's going to be inconvenient and a pain. It's going to be a zoo. Be a circus. But honestly, that's not the one I'm worried about. The one I'm worried about is the Senate. Here's how this works. Federal judges have to be approved by the Senate. They're nominated by the president, but they got to be approved by the Senate. Justices on the U.S. Supreme Court have to be approved by the Senate. If the Democrats control the Senate, Trump won't get any judges through, won't get any justices through. Or if he does, he'll be forced to pick some who are not good on the Second Amendment, who are not conservative, who do not judge laws on the basis of the law, but rather who judge them on, well, that's not what the law is, but this is what the law should say. So we're going to make our decisions based on what the law should say, because it will be good for society. Well, that's not how it's supposed to work. If you hate the idea of getting judges who make decisions like that, then you have to hate the idea of losing control of the Senate. And we have to go vote. So, I mean, there it is. It's a pretty simple thing, honestly. And it has become a lot easier to vote absentee or to vote early, or you got to check it out, whatever it is in your state. But you got to make a commitment. And yeah, I hate to sound like I'm nagging. I really do. What I'm really trying to do is just remind you. We all get caught up in life. We get busy. Maybe our voter registration card has expired. Maybe it needs to be renewed. Are we sure we have it? Did we move? Is it the right address? If I show up to vote, are they going to say, well, that's not where you live anymore, so you can't vote? It's up to you. It's called a responsibility. We have responsibilities in life. We're supposed to take care of our family. We're supposed to, we should help other people. And we certainly should be voting. We should be participating in the democratic process. This country is the greatest country that has ever existed in the history of the world. Just as simple as that. This grand experiment, we're 250 years into it now. It's going pretty well, but there's some problems. The only way it works is if we participate. If we don't, here's what happens. If you don't participate, if you don't vote, if you're not involved, other people will be. And they will come and tell you how you're going to have to live your life. I don't want people to tell me how I have to live my life or tell me what I can and can't do. I mean, you got to put up with that to some extent. But I most certainly don't want them to tell me, you can't own that many guns. You can only buy one gun a month. You can't buy a gun that looks ugly. You can't buy a gun that shoots too quickly. You can't buy a gun with a barrel that is 1 inch shorter than an arbitrary number. Or you will go to federal prison. If you're like me, and you don't want to be told those things, then how do we change that? How do we make sure we're okay with that? There's only one way. It's called passing laws, and we get the right people in to pass the laws. And yeah, we're working the courts, and we're going to win some there. But honestly, as the lawyers tell me, which is always interesting, because you think, well, they're going to say, well, the solution is to the courts. No, no, no. The Second Amendment lawyers always come back and say, the courts are not the solution. The courts are a stopgap measure. The solution is to pass the right laws or to get rid of the wrong laws. The solution happens in the state legislatures and in Congress, in the House and in the Senate. Well, there it is. Simple as that. And, you know, for me personally, the problem is that the elections always come during hunting season. Oh, boy. So, I'll be hunting, but I'm going to make sure that I vote. I got two deer tags left. Unfortunately, my elk tag is, my elk hunt's going to end up with tag soup. I'm not going to get an elk this year, again. It kind of has been the theme for the last several years. It's no elk for you, but I've been able to get my deer, except for last year. I didn't get my deer because I wouldn't take the shot. It was about, it was very doable, about 350 yards, which with the rifle I was carrying was easy, not a big deal. The problem was twofold. One, I was on a really steep hill, and every time I tried to set up my shooting sticks and get set up for the shot, I would start sliding. I was on a loose talus slope. loose rocks, and I'm sliding down the hill. At the same time, this buck is about 350 yards away, and he's just walking across the face of another hill over there. So he was moving, and I was moving. And it's like, yeah, I'm on him, I'm off. I'm on him, I'm off. This crosshairs are on. No. At a certain point, I said, you know, this is not going to happen today. And I'm not going to take a shot where I feel like it's only possible that I'm going to make a good shot. While there may not be a 100% chance of always making a good shot, I want to feel like when I press the trigger, I absolutely know I'm going to hit the target. Well, how do you do that? I call it acceptable reticle movement, ARM. If your crosshairs are on the deer or the elk or whatever it is, and they're not, you're going to have wobble. You're always going to have wobble. And they're not wobbling off the animal, that's acceptable. If the crosshairs are moving off the animal and then back on, and you're trying to time it to get the shot off when the crosshairs move across the animal, no. No good. No good at all. You got to change something. You got to get closer. You got to get a more steady rest. You got to settle down. You cannot have the crosshairs moving off the animal in the wobble. Because if they stay on the animal, then whenever the gun goes off, it's a hit. Obviously. Makes sense. Acceptable reticle movement. On that given day, it just wasn't happening. I could not keep the crosshairs on him all the time. They were on sometimes, but sometimes off. So yeah, okay. He went on to live another day, and I went on to hunt another day, and that's okay. That's why we call it hunting instead of killing. It's fun to be out there. It's fun to have those experiences. What's on your mind? Give me a shout at Tom Talk Gun. John.
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0: All right, going straight to the phones. Line one, Paul's with us. This says Wasilla, Alaska, but I don't think Paul is actually in Wasilla, Alaska right now. Hey, Paul.
1: Oh, hey, how you doing? I am in your backyard. I'm headed to your house for supper. I wanted to let you know so you could put some more water in the soup.
0: Where are you?
1: I am in Grangeville right now.
0: Oh, okay.
1: I'm sitting on the outskirts where I have cell reception.
0: I was just going to say, because when you're driving in that part of the world, you're going to go in and out of cell phone service, and you get dropouts all over the place. It's funny. I've got a place where I drive. I tell people, okay, in 30 seconds, I'm going to lose service here, so we better end our call right now, because when I cross the cattle guard, I know we're going to lose service, and that's just the way it is out here. What are you doing in Idaho?
1: Well, I'm on my way to see you, actually.
0: Well, good luck.
1: My wife just wanted to look around down here, so we are.
0: Oh, okay. Well, good deal. Yeah, you're in a pretty area. That Grangeville area is a beautiful area. You're about a couple hours north of McCall there, so it's not too far from where we live.
1: Yeah, we're headed for McCall. That's our next stop.
0: Oh, good. Beautiful, beautiful little town. So you'll have a good time there. Good places to eat and a fun place. And by the way, that lake is like 600 feet deep, even though you wouldn't know it just looking at it.
1: Well, okay. If I drop my watch in, I'll hold my breath really good before I
0: Good. Right. Good luck with that. Well, welcome to Idaho.
1: Okay. Well, have a good day.
0: All right. You too. That was kind of fun. Yeah. Welcome to Idaho. Yeah, we've got this little lake. I say little lake. The one I live on here is 3 miles across and 25 miles long, but it's only 50 feet deep. It's an actual man-made reservoir, not really a lake. They tell me there's a difference. And then just up the way, you got the Payette Lake at McCall, and it's 600 feet deep. And then you go further north up around Coeur d'Alene, you got Lake Pend'Oreille, and it's 1,600 feet deep. For a freshwater lake. I don't know the details, but I'm told, or at least I've heard, that the Navy has done some like submarine testing in that lake because it's so deep. That'd be interesting to know what the details are on that. But the very idea that there's a freshwater lake that's 1,600 feet deep is amazing to me. So there you go. Interesting stuff. I grew up on the water. Well, that's assuming I grew up at all. But when I was young, I lived on the water. I used to go to town in a boat. We had several boats behind the house. And when I went to get a haircut or go to the movie theater or go to the library, I just took a boat, took it down to town and tied it up and walked up to the hill. And I was in town and could do stuff. And then I got to where I could tool around in a little John boat and take a BB gun. And we were pretty tough on the snakes. And I used a slingshot for quite a while. It got really good. I could hit snakes and kill them shooting marbles, and then a BB gun, and never graduated beyond that because, you know, we were around houses and everything. But you know that, what is it, Model 25 Daisy? It was a kind of a pump action with a scissor action on it, and if you're small and your arms aren't real long, you end up holding it on that scissor action instead of on the forearm out there. And when you shoot, that thing will pinch you and give you a blood blister. Oh, my gosh. Man, I remember that. That thing would eat me alive. But we had a lot of fun. There you go. Well, look, I appreciate you spending time with me today. I would ask you to get out and do a little shooting and make a commitment to go out and do more shooting. Invite somebody to go with you. Commit to making yourself harder to kill, because that's what self-defense is really all about. Carry the right gun, train a lot, shoot a lot. Take some classes. Yeah, I know. Take some classes. It makes a huge difference. Once you go to the first one, you're going to go, that's a whole lot of stuff I didn't know about that. In the meantime, check us out over on X. I'm at Gun Talk over there. Be safe out there. Always check your six.

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2: News this hour from Town Hall, I'm Mary Rose. British police arrested several men on suspicion of terrorism and explosive charges Sunday near an airbase the U.S. military has been using to facilitate strikes on Iran. President Trump is praising the arrests.
3: The arrest in the U.K. was fantastic. Working with Britain, it was an amazing job. We had them under investigation. They were looking to do big damage to our force.
2: Danish intelligence is warning of a growing, though still limited, risk that Russia could strike a NATO nation. Correspondent Ron Taylor reports.
4: A new assessment says Moscow has intensified hybrid warfare across Europe, including sabotage, cyber attacks, and drone operations. Officials say Russia may be testing Western resolve while reportedly exploring drones launched from ships in the Mediterranean. Denmark's defense minister says the Kremlin is under growing pressure and failing to achieve its objectives, but warns that pressure could make Putin more dangerous. Ron Taylor reporting.
2: Over 40 million people on the northeast coast are feeling the impact of a major storm. Coastal areas of New York and New Jersey are under a state of emergency as a powerful nor'easter lashes the northeast. Hundreds of flights have been canceled with wind gusts of more than 70 miles an hour reported in some areas and flooded roads making driving treacherous. PowerOutage.com says more than 100,000 customers were without power today. Dog owners may live a longer life. Research published by the American Heart Association says dog ownership is tied to a 24% drop in all causes of death for the general population. More on these stories at townhall.com.
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2: 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Correspondent Richard Boyd reports.
6: Florida leads the nation with net income rising 50% over the past decade as people move in. Idaho and Nevada are also major winners, both offering no state income tax. The Free Market Economic Policy Group, Unleash Prosperity, says the biggest losers include New York, Illinois, New Jersey, and California. High tax states watching residents and wealth move elsewhere. Richard Boyd reporting.
2: A study says melatonin 2, a TikTok famous tanning nasal spray that leads to temporary skin darkening, has been tied to serious side effects. The Cleveland Clinic says the substance is completely lab made